0: Wendy's, even Burger to an extent, have kind of moved on to other organizations.
1: Found success.
0: And found success. Terang was not running. I don't think he's got a good read on Prelip. There he goes. Pitch is high, and it's a ball. So a base hit, fly out, and a walk. Second walk issued by Prelip. And they have two on, and now here is Renifo. You know, Christian, we talked, and Derek Shelton said that they're going to keep an eye on Prelip. And I'm not sure if it's the innings. I think it's more designed on how many pitches he throws. And I'm not sure last time. 93 pitches. So
1: he went 91 to 93, and then he got a couple extra days here.
0: Yep. So I would think that that number is in play here tonight. Hit down the right field line. That's going to slice into the seats.
1: No, I would agree with you. I think the things to look for is, hey, do we have maybe an off day where we can push him or we can slide him back? Any little spot like that, I think they'll take advantage of. I don't think they want to see him have like a 35-pitch inning. I think that's the type of wear and tear they'd be.
0: Well, if he has a 35-pitch inning, there's traffic. And pitching out of jams. And that was fouled off. No balls and two strikes. This guy's a strikeout guy, too.
1: Especially against lefties.
0: 0-for-5 in this series. We call timeout briefly, kind of adjust the batting gloves.
1: That foul ball came back, and Sanchez tried to play pepper with it, the on-deck circle. Couldn't quite make contact.
0: See, he features 0-2. Ground ball, third base should be. Oh, whiffed on it was Lewis, and they're going to tie it up. Run comes in to score. As Lewis came in to get it, double play ball all the way. He'll be charged with an error. You know, sometimes you rush yourself, but that he did everything right in charging it. And that's the Brewer baseball right there.
1: Yeah, just keep putting pressure on until the pipe bursts. Now, Royce has played a really good defensive third base this year, and that was a very uncharacteristic and unfortunately timed play at third base. Should be the inning. Prelip should be at the water cooler.
0: It's Royce's fifth error this year, and Twins have played some solid defense, especially on this homestand. There's Sanchez. He watched a bender go in there. A little changeup for a strike. Gary Sanchez getting a start behind the plate tonight. He's got some power. Laid off a slider down and in. One ball, one strike.
1: We talked about Renifo's struggles with lefties. Sanchez, polar opposite. He has been mashing left-handers to the tune of a 370 average and a 700 slug.
0: Like you said, he hit 15, 16 home runs when he was with Minnesota. Ground ball, third base. Here we go. To second. To Gray, back to first in time for the Innovative Office Solutions double play. Nicely done there. Royce Lewis wanted that ball again. They do tie it up. They get a hit. They leave one on. We're going to the bottom of the fourth. 1-1 tie on your home for Twins baseball.
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2: Deep ball over the middle. It is intercepted by Brock Unger at the 15-yard line. 20, 25, 30. He's at the 35, and he is brought down at the 39.
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4: Cody Clemens will lead off for your Twins here in the bottom of the fourth inning. Had a double back in the second inning. Bell led off with a base hit. Double. Had second and third with nobody out. Lewis struck out. There was a walk to Gray to load him up. And then Outman struck out. And then Logan Henderson struck out Austin Martin for the second time tonight to end that threat. Cody got a changeup. See if he gets any more of those. As Henderson sets, pitches out of the stretch. And a swing and a miss. Little 91, little fastball in on him. Lewis due up next, and it'll be Tristan Gray. Clemens 4 for 12 on the homestand. And a swing and a miss. Behind now, no balls and two strikes. You know, Henderson, not a big-bodied right-hander out on the mound, and similar to what we saw with Coleman Crowe last night, was called up, made the start, and was on a plane ticket back to AAA. There's a little base hit, 0-2 knock into left field. Nice job. Take two, go to left. So a leadoff man here to start the bottom of the fourth inning. Second hit for Cody.
5: This is a spot where I could definitely see the Twins testing Gary Sanchez. Clemens can run a little bit. He's a very heads-up, intelligent base runner. Royce at the plate, try to help him out a little bit and see what Sanchez can do. That has always been the knock on Sanchez, that he cannot throw out or control the running game.
4: Now here's where the two-run homer comes into play. Foul back and take it. Yes!
6: Oh! He got it!
5: Perfect catch,
4: that
5: Dan
4: hurt.
5: Gladden.
4: That hurt.
5: Wow.
4: I said take
5: that.
4: It.
5: I was moving over, and you grabbed it.
4: Did I save you up there?
5: That was glorious. Right between us, I'm and like a good center fielder.
4: Sorry, fans.
5: Called it off and made the catch.
7: Well done.
5: First of the year.
4: There's a line drive, broken bat, base hit. Twins have something cooking here in the bottom of the fourth inning. Broken bat, but that'll play. And here is Tristan Gray. Gray did show bunt his first time up. Look at Gino in the background. They're showing that on the monitor.
5: You're the defensive play of the day. You came out of your chair, too. It's the first step, pre-pitch movement.
4: Yeah, well, yeah. You got to be ready. And the more I look at it, that was in your field.
5: It was in my zone.
4: That was in your zone.
5: I was here. You did call it. You did call it. You called me off.
4: Gray fouls that back. Good cut.
5: I'll be honest. I did not think it was going to come in. The way that it was spinning, I thought it was going to hit the sign.
4: That's one of the few that I registered right away. Yeah. I got to take this.
5: Yeah, you called it, and you made the play. You never cease to
4: I might make some highlights now, right?
5: I think so.
4: See, the Twins can get something cooking here. That one's popped up foul territory, and the Brewer dugout.
5: I'll tell you this much. You're in the lineup tomorrow.
4: I would hope so. Day game?
5: Yeah.
4: Maybe not. I'll tell you where I won't be is in the training room.
5: What'd you always tell me? Ice is for the drinks. Save the ice for the drinks.
4: No balls, two strikes, two on. And again, fouled off left side.
5: Twins have had a load of traffic today. Just need to capitalize.
4: Fifty-ninth pitch coming up for Logan Henderson. Changeup went low.
5: And we saw Cody Clemens swipe third in extra innings in Cleveland. He said he just felt at the time felt he needed to be there and that he thought he could beat the third baseman to the bag. He's inventorying the shortstop behind him now.
4: And a swing and a miss. Gray strikes out on the changeup. It's been a good pitch for him tonight. Cody got him on a changeup for a double, but pitched out of it. Here's strikeout number four. Henderson in the minor leagues, you look at some of his numbers. 23-14 with a 3.11 ERA and 62 starts. He's had the strikeouts. Here's Altman. And a swing and a miss on the changeup.
5: We know there's swing and miss in Altman's game. You're at the bottom of the order. Would you ever run a double steal here and put some pressure on with this group?
4: I've always felt you get the lead off the infielder. In this case, shortstop playing back and kind of creeping in a little bit, keeping him a little bit close. I would rely on my third base coach to be vocal and let me know you're okay. You're okay. That means I take another half a step. You're okay. Careful, take a half a step back. He's dancing off like he wants to time it. Pitch on the outside corner for a strike. No balls and two strikes. And now, sometimes with two strikes on the left-handed hitter, that third baseman will evacuate a little bit, go a little bit deeper. And the shortstop starts off real close to the bag. Here's 0-2. Swung on a miss, got him, fastball. Back-to-back strikeouts, that's five here tonight for Logan Henderson.
5: I give him six. He had the leadoff strikeout of Martin, two in the first inning. And
4: you are right.
5: Five of the six strikeouts have now come with runners in scoring position.
4: And like you said, we've had traffic every inning. Man, here's Martin. Hit the ball to right field. And a pitch. Fouled off. Henderson shows a little emotion out there on the mound. And he's making his fourth start.
5: A lot to like. I mean, he's not scared. He looks very comfortable.
4: He's 3-1 with eight major league starts. Pitch high. Fastball.
5: Everything's attack mode with him. It's not, I'm going to try to trick you or fool you. He's coming right down the mound at you. It throws a ton of strikes.
4: Good lead by Clemens at second. And one pitch, check swing. See if he went. Held up. Little running changeup in on him that time. Martin on a little three-game hitting streak. And a 2-1. Fly ball left field in the ballpark. And that is it for the inning. They strand two. Four in the books. Tied up 1-1 on your home for Twins baseball.
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11: 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Sandy Alcantara, Billy Ober earlier on this homestand at Target Field. And now you can add Christopher Sanchez to the list.
2: Swing and a bouncing ball, left side, deep in the hole. Turner Fields, long throw, dug out by Harper, and the ball game is over. And the Phillies have come back from 10 down to get back to 500 as Christopher Sanchez pitches a gem today in Pittsburgh with a career-high 13 strikeouts.
11: Yeah, 29 and two-thirds consecutive scoreless innings now for Sanchez. Phillies have won 14 of 18 as they beat the Pirates 6-0. Guys, congrats. That was a heck of a catch, Danny. Video from Twins TV, so good. You're going to be going viral. Better check that phone soon.
4: Well, like I said, it was do or die. Pitch inside. Batter is Frelick. Frelick flew out to left field his first time up. I was thanking the camera guys for they got it. They were able to kind of, and I'm not sure if they follow every foul ball. I'm sure glad they got that one.
5: I was looking for, you used to have a gold glove back there. I couldn't find it.
4: I do. It's at the farm.
5: Ah.
4: It's on my shelf. All my other hardware. It was a tap foul at home plate. One ball, two strikes.
5: I'm going to go out on the plaza, and I'm going to add your name to the list.
4: I wonder if Linda saw it and learned something from the play.
5: She wasn't looking. She closed her eyes.
4: Okay, Linda, thank you. If it was Corey up here, she would have watched.
5: She's doing a crossword.
4: And pitch just missed outside. Two balls, two strikes.
5: I'm getting a
4: flurry. I just want to show Luca.
5: Yeah, you got to show Luca.
4: I got to show Luca.
5: I got a flurry
4: of glove is overrated.
5: They all say to me, "Did he call? Did you get called off?"
4: And that one just missed outside, and now Jeffers going to challenge this.
12: Catcher is challenging the pitch.
5: He got it. I think he got it.
12: Pitch strike. Strike three. Minnesota's two challenges remaining.
5: 13 strikeouts that Ryan Jeffers has gotten on an ABS challenge.
4: Here's Perkins to bat. Rear walk for Perkins. Just a 118 batting average. He tries to bunt, and he bunts it foul. Well, that's one thing the Brewers, they do. And it's top to bottom in this lineup.
5: And if you can keep them from hitting, getting a bunt hit in the series, it means you're probably doing something right situationally.
4: Ahead 0-1. Missed outside. One ball, one strike. We're in the top of the fifth. 1-1 tie. Prince with six hits, just one hit for the Brewers.
5: Prelip's been efficient enough. You'd like to maybe get through six today.
4: Here's a strike taken. There'll be a different phone call into the Twins bullpen when they do have to go there. That's something that you have to figure out. Swung on and missed. Boy, fastball 95 from Prelip. There's strikeout number six.
5: A lot to like about this young man. And, again, one of the things I keep going back to, and you hear Shelty joke about it a bit, he is just unbothered by whatever chaos is going on around him. He has always got the exact same look.
4: Nubbed off the end of the bat, foul. Last time out, five innings, he had six strikeouts. That's his tied his season high. He got the Mets for six. Minor leagues, his career strikeout is eight. And foul back, good cut there by Joey Ortiz. Came into the ballgame late last night. He pinch hit and stayed in the ballgame. They got a couple good shortstops. Here comes his 70th pitch. Ground ball, shortstop. Brooks Lee right there. Across the diamond to retire Ortiz. Three up, three down. A couple strikeouts. Going to the bottom of the fifth inning to be Lee, Jeffers, Larnick. Tied up 1-1 on your home for Twins Baseball.
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4: Hey, Brooks Lee leads off. Left side tonight. And the first pitch on the corner. Here's strike one. Brooks 0 for 2. Little semi-line drive to second baseman, his first time up. Playing some good defense right now. And that was high and tight. One ball, one strike. Last 32 ball games, no errors. Twins have played really good defense, and that's one thing that Derek was talking about. And a pitch. Change up outside. Brewers have their bullpen active right now. Looks like it's a right-hander just kind of pawing at the mound out there in left center field.
5: I think that's Chad Patrick.
4: And a pitch. Foul down the left field line. That'll reach the seats.
5: 2-2, Danny. What are the odds change up here from Logan Henderson?
4: Well, I think he's going to stay away from, even though he gets ahead of some of the guys, and he'll run that little cut fastball in on him. And he's 95, kind of sneaky fast. Changeup popped up. Shallow right. Here comes the right fielder. That's going to be Frelick. And that is out number one. You know, we remember a few years ago it was the sweeper that was taken over. It went from the slider to the sweeper, sweeper, sweeper. You're seeing more teams now with a changeup. Yeah. I think that's the new pitch that is, you're seeing a lot of outs on that pitch.
5: They come in so many forms that you can go east-west with a changeup. Go north-south with a changeup.
4: There's Jeffers 1-for-2. Takes it high, ball one.
5: And it makes sense, Danny, because the velocity has never been higher, so if you have to be ready for velocity, then it makes sense that if you can change speeds, you're going to get some outs.
4: And I've always said I thought that the changeup kind of is a tough pitch to master. And that one's pulled down the left field line. One ball, one strike.
5: Yeah, some guys will tell you, I think of Clayton Kershaw, you know, one of the greatest pitchers of our time, and he never could master a changeup.
4: But he didn't have to. He had other pitches.
5: He figured it out.
4: There's a rare breaking ball on the inside corner for a strike. Larnick in the on-deck circle. Gave the Twins a 1-0 lead with his second homer of the year with two down in the third. Henderson Little fly ball into right field. Frelick long run. He'll get there, though. You said this Brewers outfield, they cover some ground. They've got speed.
5: Sal won a gold glove last year in right field. Churio has played center more than he's played left in his career. And then whether it's Perkins or Garrett Mitchell, both of them can fly in center field. And if you can't play defense, you're not going to play for Pat Murphy. That's just not the type of player that they have on their roster.
4: You know, talking with Bill Schroeder, broadcaster for Milwaukee, he likes the team that he has. Missed out, ball one. He says he's got enough veterans and enough young players, and the veterans kind of coddle the younger players, and the younger players have these veteran players to look up to. And he says he's got a good mix of guys. And the pitch, swung on a miss, good changeup.
5: I think Yelich is a big part of that and on the veteran side.
4: Sure, Gary Sanchez.
5: Too. Sanchez.
4: He was, you know, they like him. He was good here.
5: Mm-hmm.
4: But then they've got some young, talented players.
5: Terang and Churio are going to be a problem for a lot of years.
4: And another changeup and another swing and a miss. Hey, the Armed Forces Day and during America's 250th year, baseball salutes our service members and their families to help serve those who serve us. I'd like you to visit MLBTogether.com. In a hole, 1-2. Pitch. Pulled foul. Came back with a little changeup down and in.
5: So that's 3 in a row. 4 in a row. What, he hit that? He had a cutter out. And so this time, it's been nothing but changeups. And sometimes you see him throw changeup after changeup, and then you freeze a guy with a heater and a two-strike count. Don't know if they want to risk that to Larnick.
4: He's got some pitches to play with here. And there's one of them, a fastball up and away.
5: He hasn't gotten a ton of chase. His damage has been done in the zone, but that fastball up and away can allow him to come back in again now, soft.
4: 6 strikeouts for Henderson, 6 for Prelip. Change up, got a piece of it and fouled it off, stays alive for another at bat.
5: I don't think he got that one quite where he wanted to. He left it out away a little bit.
4: He's hit 82 pitches, and again, this could be his last hitter. Bell in the on deck circle. If the inning continues, changeup popped up again. Keep throwing those, you might make a mistake. And the changeups, they're all steady at 82. Fastball swung on a miss, got him, and boy, Logan Henderson is just screaming at himself as he comes off the mound. Good pitching right there. 3 up, 3 down. 5 complete. 1-1 tie on your home for Twins baseball.
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4: Hey, top of the order for the Brewers here. Cheerio leads off, first pitch swing and crushes it. Left center field, Larnick going to turn around, look up. That's out of here. First pitch swinging and the Brewers lead 2-1. It was first of the year. Playing just in his 10th game. And Chris had talked about, there's a kid with potential 30 homers and 30 stolen bases. That was just a little cutter up, changeup. Well, it had slider movement on it. And here's a club, Milwaukee, they do not hit home runs, a lot of them. Came in, I think it was 37 home runs that last in the league.
5: In the month of May, even with that home run, Byron Buxton alone has hit more home runs this month than the Brewers as a team. But that will change as Cheerio gets his groove.
4: Ground ball to shortstop. Tough play here. Lee comes up in time. Nice job. Off balance throw. Gets the out.
5: Rounded it. You always talk about rounding the ball. When Lee's played up the middle, the ball's to his right. If he runs straight at it, his body's running towards a third base dugout. Yeah. So he rounds it. Gives himself the good angle.
4: Yeah, and that's something that you learn at a very young age. And you apply that because, yes, you want your momentum as you round it. You want your momentum going toward the target you're going to throw. Contreras takes it in there for a strike.
5: Don't you think homer-wise, now that Churio's back, again, Vaughn missed all that time. He's only played 9 games. Yelich has been out. Those are your 3 power guys.
4: Yeah, Vaughn, Yelich, so much. And, of course, Churio, yeah, they're going to give you the 20. Pitch high, 1-1.
5: This guy, Contreras, will hit a handful. Sanchez can hit a home run. Mm-hmm.
4: So they got guys there, but then they got other guys that just put the ball in play. And they lead the league in stolen bases. Missed outside. Here's key for Pete Mackey and Derek Shelton, and that is see how Prelib responds after giving that go-ahead home run up. There's a high strike call.
5: No, I agree with that, Danny. And for so long, because they've been trying to keep him healthy, he's always known he's only going to throw 4 innings or he's only going to throw 5 innings. And the last thing you want is a big league pitcher who gets to the 4th or 5th and he's looking at the bullpen for somebody else.
4: Swung on a miss, got him. Nice job. Got the ground out, got the strikeout. 7 down tonight.
5: And I think Prelib wants to get deep in games. I think he's got a fire, and I think he likes the opportunity to stay out there and keep chucking.
4: You know what? And you've got to – this is a learning curve for him. And to be able to kind of stay out there, and yes, gave up that first pitch home run, and this Vaughn jackknifes out of the way. This one's inside. You know, I just want to see how he reacts and learn from it. And just his production out on the mound is going to tell the staff a lot. That one missed outside. 2 balls and no strikes.
5: I mean, you're looking at 5 2/3, 1 earned run, 2 hits, 7 punch outs.
4: 79 pitches, yeah. You said last time, 92, 93. Vaughn takes that one in there for a strike. Twins bullpen quiet.
5: I'm impressed by how he responded after the home run.
4: Behind here, 1-2-1. There's a ground ball base hit up the middle off the bat. Ivan went to the changeup, left it up. That might get the phone ringing. Renhifo bats. They had 1st and 2nd with 1 out. Renhifo hit a ground ball to Royce Lewis at 3rd base. And he was charged with an error, and that tied the game up at the time, 1-1. Breaking ball drops in there. Good pitch. Vaughn not a threat to run. Renjifo, veteran. And fouls this one back.
5: He's another one of those veteran guys that I think you were talking about.
4: In the clubhouse with the younger players. And to have a veteran and Sanchez Latin players to help out with the younger Latin players is huge. Pulled foul, stays alive. But played it for Pat Murphy. This is his third year, twice back-to-back manager of the year. They've been in the playoffs last 8 years. Swung on a miss, poor hack there, and picks up strikeout number 8. Does give up the leadoff home run. And Milwaukee back on top, 2-1. We'll be back on your home for Twins Baseball.
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4: Hey, Logan Henderson is done for the night. 5 innings, 6 hits, give up 1 run. That was a Trevor Larnach home run. Had 1 walk, 7 punch-outs. He'll give way to Chad Patrick, right-hander. He's had 5 starts. This is his 10th appearance. Out of the stretch to Bell. Fly ball, shallow center field, long run. And it is going to be caught by Perkins out there in center field. So Bell jumping on the first pitch, flies out.
5: And Danny, was a cutter, which is fitting because that's the pitch Chad Patrick throws the most, 40% of the time. He'll throw a four-seamer, a sinker, so everything hard. And then when he mixes it up, it's a slurve. He's only thrown 4 changeups all year. Now that, as we've seen, could change today. But it's mostly hard stuff. Cutter, four-seam, sink.
4: Well, he got through a nice one right there and got it in on him a little bit. Flew out. There's Clemens, 2 for 2 tonight. And takes it right down the heart of the plate at 96. This series versus the Brewers is brought to you by Blaze Credit Union. 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Big, tall right-hander, different pitcher on the mound, and that one's fouled off. Quickly, no balls and 2 strikes.
5: Now, Patrick was a 4th-round pick out of Purdue with the Diamondbacks. They shipped him to Oakland for Jace Peterson, and then the A's flipped him in 2023 to the Brewers for infielder Abraham Toro. Debuted last year. Chewed up over 119 innings for the Brewers.
4: Clemens had an 0-2 base hit last time up. Eric Orzy warming for Minnesota right now. Pitch down and in. Lewis in the on-deck circle. Twins trailing 2-1. Twins Brewers doing battle. They always play some tough games. And a pitch. Lifted down the left field line near the tarp. That's going to off the netting. Bailey Ober's going to toe the rubber tomorrow. And TBA for Milwaukee. Boy, they are late getting their lineups out. I don't tell you who's pitching.
5: They are shuffling some pitchers around.
4: Clemens might have broke his bat. He had to go back and get a fresh piece of lumber.
5: I hope this bat works as well as the first one did because he's 2-for-2 and he's hit the ball hard.
4: He's in the hole 1-2. Patrick sets at the chest and swung on and foul tipped, hung on by the catcher, Sanchez. So two down, bases empty. Royce Lewis set on down to the farm. How about the minor league update? How about Aaron Sabato? Had two hits, drove in two for the Saints today against Columbus Clippers in an 11-7 loss with a 9.95 OPS this year. He's hit six home runs with 17 RBIs across the month of May. Number one draft pick, Aaron Sabato. Here's Lewis. Fouls this one near the Twins dugout.
5: You know, I've got Jeremy Zoll on tomorrow as part of Inside Twins.
4: Yeah, dig in on that.
5: I'm going to ask him about how they evaluate offense with the crazy offensive numbers that we see sometimes with the St. Paul Saints.
4: And a swing and a miss. There's your cutter at 89.
5: How do you hit that pitch?
4: Do you think the ballpark plays into
5: I think the ballpark is part of it, but it's consistent. I mean, Mickey Gasper would look helpless up here, go down and hit three home runs in a week.
4: Mickey Gasper's back in the big leagues, I think, with Boston. Missed outside. One ball, two strikes.
5: You see these games where there's six, seven, eight home runs between teams?
4: Yeah.
5: Vegas was the same deal when they went out to play Vegas.
4: 11-7 loss. So,
5: I mean, you played in the Pacific Coast League when that was kind of the reputation.
4: Ground ball, shortstop. Fielded by Ortiz, comes up strong, accurate throw, and retires Lewis. So Patrick comes in, three up, three down. We've completed six here at Target Field. 2-1, Milwaukee, on your home for Twins Baseball.
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9: May 16th, 2010. The Twins were in the Bronx and on the verge of losing their 13th straight game to the New York Yankees. Minnesota was down 3-1 in the eighth inning, but had loaded the bases against Yankee reliever Jabba Chamberlain. Closer Mariano Rivera came in early to close out the inning, and matching up with Jason Kubel with two outs and the bases loaded.
10: And Rivera working now to the left-handed hitting Kubel in the pitch. Line drive deep right field, way back. This ball is gone. Touch them all, Jason Kubel. A grand slam home run. And the Twins lead 6-3 over the Yankees.
9: Kubel's slam snapped Rivera's streak of 51 straight converted save opportunities as the Twins would go on to win the game 6-3.
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5: All right, thank you very much, Dan Gladden. It's Gary Sanchez, the Kraken, to lead things off here in the seventh. He's 0-2. He faces Eric Orzy. And the first pitch, a splitter for a strike, and the count is 0-1. Orzy takes over for Prelip. Six innings for Prelip. Two runs, one earned on just three hits. A couple of walks and eight strikeouts for Connor Prelip. He pitched well. The 0-1 pitch is just down and away. That's a curveball from Eric Orzy. And Danny, that's a nice little way to mix things up. A guy throws so many splitters, yep. It's good to have another pitch.
4: And he still has a fastball as well.
5: 1-1, and that's a little too tall. That was a splitter that stayed up, and the count is 2-1. Don't want to leave that pitch up to Gary Sanchez. Gary Sanchez looking to do one thing, and that is smack the ball hard. Great pull power. He is just so thick and strong. Great base. And the pitch wide here, and it's 3-1.
4: You know, one thing I've noticed with Orzy, the command of that changeup, it seems to be he can throw it in any count.
5: And a lot of times, deep counts because of it. There's a foul ball here, 3-2. Now, Sanchez is a guy who broke in as a young star, and he was a legit star with the New York Yankees, and there's no star in baseball quite like one on Broadway. Had a ton of home runs, made a bunch of all-star teams. Came to Minnesota in 2022. He had 16, drove in 61, but he hit just 205. And then he began, as we mentioned, this odyssey through a series of other clubs, the Mets, the Padres, as a pitch up, and then that's ball four. Don't want to do that. And again, how many times have we said it? First batter that a Twins reliever faces, they walk him. And that's what happens here as Sanchez is aboard. That 23 season, it started with the Mets, and it didn't go well. He only played in three games, and you're thinking, oh, it might be over. And then he goes to San Diego, and he hits 19 homers in 72 games. Ends up in Milwaukee for 89 games the following year. Then Baltimore, and now he's back in Milwaukee. First pitch to Frelick, a high fly ball to center field. Outman gathers it in for out number one. Sanchez retreats back to first. And on one pitch, Orzy retires Sal Frelick.
4: Didn't Sanchez replace Jorge Posada?
5: I think he did.
4: And he had incredible offensive numbers. The knock against him was he was a poor catcher.
5: Yeah, defensively really struggled.
4: He didn't grade out very good defensively.
5: Hitter is now Blake Perkins. Perkins batting from the left side, and he does not have a hit as a left-handed batter this year. He takes a fastball for a strike, 0-1. Blake Perkins is 0-28 against left-handed pitching. Trying to keep it that way. Trying to keep it a one-run game. A swinging ground ball towards first. Picked up by Clemens. It goes to Lee. Back to first. Not in time with Orzy covering. So you get the lead out in Sanchez. Nice throw there by Cody Clemens. 3-6 to put out. Fielder's choice puts Perkins aboard on the back side of the play. So you do have speed at first base. And you would think towards the bottom of the order here with Joey Ortiz, this would definitely be a running situation for Blake Perkins. Looking back on it, Sanchez took over for Brian McCann. Remember the Yankees brought in the veteran McCann?
4: That's right. They shuffled through some catchers there.
5: Yeah. Ortiz is 0-2. Runner bluffs, doesn't go, and the pitch is low. One ball, no strikes. Danny, if you're at first base and you know that Orzy throws that splitter as often as he does, but yeah. I would think that's great news for you as a base
4: runner. Runners always want to run on a changeup or a breaking ball.
5: Jeffers poised and ready. Orzy a long hold. Runner doesn't go, and a big swing and miss on the splitter, and it's 1-1. This series with the Brewers is another tight one, and it's brought to you by Blaze Credit Union. 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It's a 2-1 lead for the Milwaukee Brewers. They won 3-2 last night as a throw over to first, and Perkins dives back. Ortiz has bounced out twice, both against the left-hander Prelip. Top of the seventh inning. One ball and one strike. Infield is deep and fairly straight up. There goes the runner. The pitch is taken for a strike. It's a good throw from Jeffers. Tag from Gray, not quite in time at second base. The throw had a little cut to it, and it cut back towards the shortstop side of the bag. Gray had to bring his glove back, and Perkins, with a good head first slide, able to swipe it.
4: And normally that we were seeing a lot of it last year, you don't throw it right to the bag. You throw it kind of up the line a little bit toward first base, and you're able to come here and tag the body.
5: And that's what happened yesterday. Remember the tag on the foot?
4: Yes.
5: When Perkins was trying to steal? He's at second base now. Ortiz with a 1-2 count. Swung on and fouled straight back, and the count
4: still a good throw there by Jeffers. He right on the money, but ideally you're trying to throw it up the line just a little bit.
5: 2-1 ball game in favor of the Milwaukee Brewers. We're in the top of the seventh. Twins have outhit the Brewers 6-3, but they're 0-6 with five punchouts with runners in scoring position. Here's the pitch, and it's down. Jeffers, nice job to block it and keep it out in front of him. It's 2-2. Two balls, two strikes. Let's take 10 seconds for station identification on your home for Twins baseball. Or is he ready? And the pitch is popped up foul again off to our right. This one's a little out of Dan Gladden's reach. Stays 2-2. I went to get some water, Danny, between innings, and I ran into Thad Levine, and he said, "Can't believe you let Danny call you off that ball." Yeah. I said, "Hey, I respect my center fielder." Two balls, two strikes. Swung on and lifted in the air to left. Larnick in his tracks, now racing back, still going back, drifts underneath it, makes the catch, and Orzy strands the leadoff walk. We'll stretch at Target Field. It's a 2-1 Milwaukee lead. Twins trying to get those bats rumbling next on your home for Twins baseball.
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19: Let's get to the Pilot Games real impact from this one. When you play Pilot Games, your community wins. Twins trying to even up the series with the Brewers, and they were off to a good start. Three scoreless for Connor Prelip, Trevor Larnick a solo home run, but then the Brewers came back. A run in the fourth tied it, and a Churio homer in the sixth gave the Brewers a 2-1 lead, which is where we stand, but no play on the field compared to this one.
4: Here's where the two-run homer comes into play. Foul back and take it. Yes!
5: Oh! He got it! Perfect catch,
4: that
5: Dan
4: hurt.
5: Gladden!
4: That hurt.
5: Wow.
4: I said take
5: that.
4: It.
5: I was moving over, and you grabbed it.
4: Did I save you up there?
5: That was glorious.
19: We're going to chat with Danny about his big catch after the game on the post-game download. And, Chris, per your recommendation, we will not be wasting any ice on Danny's hand.
5: Nope. Ice is for the drinks. Here's Tristan Gray, and he swings and tips, and the count is 0-1. Twins need a couple of hits here. They have six hits. But they are 0-6 with runners in scoring position, including five strikeouts. Chad Patrick on a relief of the starter, Logan Henderson. And this ball is sliced in the air to left field for Jackson Churio. In his tracks, he'll make the catch. It's been four up, four down for Chad Patrick. Henderson went five. Gave up one run on the home run by Larnick. Scattered the six hits. Again, seven strikeouts, five of them with runners in scoring position. Twins had second and third in the second with nobody out. Lewis struck out, then Gray walked, and then strikeouts from Outman and Martin. In the fourth inning, they had first and second, nobody out, two straight strikeouts, and then Martin fly to left. James Altman hits now. No Byron Buxton for a third straight day. Altman pulls one foul over the Twins' dugout into the camera pit down the right field line. Another tight, low-scoring game. Twins are just 3-5 in one-run games. And they are 0-18 when they trail after seven innings. Gotta make a move here. There's a ball in 1-1. If James Altman can reach, running game in play, Martin at the plate, stitch it all together and knot this thing up. The 1-1. That's down and in. 2-1. Chad Patrick has 27 strikeouts, but he does have 17 walks this year. So he's capable of losing command. 2-1 pitch. Swung on and fouled, and the count is 2-2. So a fly ball to left for Tristan Gray. James Altman now with a 2-2 count. Martin waits on deck. Twins need base runners. They trail 2-1. Have yet to have opportunities to exploit Sanchez behind the plate tonight. Patrick readies the 2-2, and it's wide. Former Boilermaker. Count is now full at 3-2. Pull shade is on. Vaughn will play deep behind the bag at first and protect the line a bit. Pitch to Altman, fouled away.
4: Yeah, I've got to tell you that when Logan Henderson was up in the big leagues, he had a 640 start, and he didn't get to the mound till 642, and the team pranked him, put a letter in his locker saying that the commissioner said, "You're late by 2 minutes, $5,000 fine."
5: 3-2 has popped up. That's fantastic. So he was pitching a home game, and it didn't
4: come out.
5: It
4: was a 640 start. He didn't get to the mound till 642. And they had a letter in his locker from the commissioner's office, allegedly. And then he was going to cut the check. And the pitching coach finally said, "Hey, you're being pranked."
5: That's a great prank.
4: And he said, he goes, "Well, these ballparks and the bullpens are a lot farther than the minor leagues."
5: Pitch fouled away in the count. Still 3-2 to Altman. So it took me 2 minutes to commute. My commute was longer.
4: But he was dead set on writing a $5,000 check. And then they asked him to write a letter to the commissioner to see if you could soften it up a little
5: bit. Peel. Here's a 4-3-2 pitch. Swung on and pulled into the corner for Altman. Stay fair. That ball is fair, and it's off the wall, bouncing. Altman takes the turn at second. Altman's headed for third. Altman's got a chance to get to third. He will slide in front of the throw with a one-out triple here in the seventh inning. Altman triples into the right field corner. The tying run is 90 feet away, and you can go crazy in Austin, Minnesota, because Regina DeVries, you just won $1,700 with that triple by James Altman. Regina DeVries of Austin wins $1,700, compliments of Giant Snacks and your neighborhood Quick Trip. Well done. Altman, 90 feet away, infield in. Come on, Austin Martin, tie this game up. First pitch, a big swing and miss, came out of his spikes. That's an uncharacteristic type of cut from Martin. It was a cutter up and out of the zone.
4: Yeah, I would say that, you know, he bunts well, and a little safety squeeze might come into play.
5: Red Hefo keeping Altman fairly close at third. Infield is in. Austin can spray the ball. Twins 0-6 with runners in scoring position with five strikeouts. And now Sanchez wants to talk with Chad Patrick. Chad Patrick versus Austin Martin. You got four first names battling here. Altman with the triple into the right field corner. And boy, he was thinking three all the way, Danny.
4: Yeah, he runs good. He can get going.
5: Long strider.
4: Yeah, and he made a nice route. You know, he wasn't zigzagging. He had the angles down perfectly.
5: Tying run 90 feet away. We're in the seventh inning. You expect nothing less than a one-run game between these two clubs. Conversation over. Sanchez back behind the plate. Infield.

0: There is activity in the Brewer bullpen. Albin's a tying run at third. The pitch to Austin. Swung on and pulled, but foul down the third baseline.
1: You know, just the way they pitched there, they got that first pitch strike he chased, and then two way outside. So now you're thinking, okay, I got him leaning out there. And
0: then they bust him in.
1: Busted him in, and he was able to pull it, but it's a strike.
0: Huge pitch here. One out, runner at third. Twins need a knock with a runner in scoring position. The pitch on the way. Swung on and fouled away. And that one's going to reach the mezzanine level to our right. Nifty catch made there. Count stays 2-2.
1: Again, 96 fastball up and in. Able to fight it off. And that plays into Martin. He can handle the pitch inside.
0: He likes to let it get deep. Push it the other way. 2-2 again, and a tie. Count now full. Three balls and two strikes to Austin Martin. The wheels are turning here. The chess match between Pat Murphy, Derek Shelton. A 2-1 Brewer lead. Outman at third base with one out for the top of the order, Martin. Payoff pitch. Swung on, a little flare, shallow left. Here comes Churio, long run. Slides underneath and makes the catch. Outman can't advance. Jackson Churio ran a country mile and slid underneath it to make the grab. And Outman still at third base. The Twins are now 0-7 with runners in scoring position.
1: That's a tough play there for the base runner at third base. You know, ideally, you want to be tagging. Because if it does land and fall, you still have a chance or an opportunity to get going. But the fact that he kind of came down a little bit, just off the bag, maybe 5 feet, saw that it was caught and then had no chance to go back, especially the fact that he slid and had a tough time getting back up after that.
0: He ran 74 feet to get that ball. He was running at a sprint speed of 28.3 feet per second, so near elite sprint speed. And Outman watched him slide underneath it and make the catch, and it'll be now in the hands of Brooks Lee.
1: And again, this is probably about the guy in the on-deck circle in Jeffers. Does Patrick Stuff match up better against Jeffers, or does it match up better against Brooks Lee?
0: Well, we told you everything's hard. The cutter, the sinker, occasional slurve, and what do you say, four changeups?
1: Yep.
0: If he's ever going to throw one, it would probably be to Brooks.
1: Well, there's a reason he's only thrown four, and they're probably not very good.
0: Infield's backed up now all the way around. And the pitch to Lee is swung on and rolled slowly to the right side of the diamond. It's going to be picked up at first base by Vaughn. He flips to Pats recovering. Brooks is out. Twins are 0-8 with runners in scoring position. And they stram the one-out triple in the seventh. Twins trail 2-1 after seven on your home for Twins Baseball.
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2: Now, Orji is back out here for the eighth inning. He'll face Churio, Terang, and Contreras. Twins still trailing 2-1, trying to keep it that way. Churio broke the 1-1 tie with a first-pitch home run in the sixth inning. Loves to swing early. First pitch swung on and hit well to left field. Larnach into the gap, reaches up. It's over his head. It's off the wall. Larnach has to play it on a bounce. It's a double for Jackson Churio. That's not a surprise to see him hitting the first pitch. He had a first-pitch double to open the ballgame yesterday. Came around to score a first-pitch home run in the sixth. That ball was just about a half a ball width off the top rail, but yeah, too good a pitch for Churio. He's not going to miss that.
3: Well, he's a good high ball hitter, and you know he's swinging if you leave it up in that zone.
2: Hit that thing 114 miles an hour off the bat. It was a four-seam fastball. And now Terang, and there's a strike. The oddity is, what do we usually see first pitch from Eric Orsi? Splitter.
3: Yeah, splitter.
2: It's a splitter's down or off the plate away, and instead it was a heater on the top rail. And Churio clobbered it. Royce is in on the cut at third base. Brooks behind the runner at second. Huge hole left side. Terang swings and misses, and the count is 0-2. If this was almost any other hitter in the lineup, you're thinking they're bunting after the leadoff double. But Bryce Terang is their guy. Terang is 1-for-3 today. One of the top players in the game. Lewis is backed up with two strikes. Orsi offers. And it's taken for a called strike three. Bryce Terang is out on strikes. Yesterday, against a Brewers team that doesn't punch out often, Ryan had seven strikeouts through six innings. And none of the four Twins relievers registered a strikeout until the final out of the game. The Yoenis Gomez.
3: Well, here's where you got to be careful here with speed on at second base. It'll be up to Gray to keep him near the bag.
2: First pitch is down and away to Contreras. It's one ball, no strikes, one of their big run producers. Yeah, Churio's not afraid to try to grab third. In fact, people have talked about his over-aggressive base run. It got him in trouble last night, ended up helping them win the game on that obstruction call at third when he made a base running gaffe. This ball lined into left field. Churio backs up, and now he heads to third. Larnach gets to it in a hurry and quickly rallies the ball to Royce Lewis and holds Jackson at third base. Clean single for Contreras, and they're on the corners now. With one out, Andrew Vaughn is the hitter. That is a massive insurance run at third base. Now Contreras, well, he squared that one up. 107 for William Contreras. Orsi been hit hard here in the eighth inning. Vaughn, probably his last guy. The infield comes halfway in. First pitch popped up. Foul territory, potentially. Lee is back. Lewis is back. Larnach is in. It's going to be Brooks in foul territory. Bluffs the throw, keeps Churio at first base. And now back into Tristan Gray at second to chase the trail runner back home to first base. Austin Martin was in behind Contreras at first. That's a heads-up play by Martin. Really nice catch there by Brooks Lee. And well defended all the way around. You preach it, Danny, that there's always a place to go, and Austin Martin, recognizing Clemens was in the middle of the diamond, circled back around behind Contreras.
3: Yeah, he got in good position, but I just like the play by Brooks Lee, realizing that Larnach's not going to get it. That's my ball. But he registered before he even caught it, the situation, what was going on behind him, to get the ball and get it back into the infield.
2: Renjifo, the switch hitter, is much worse against lefties, but he'll stick here to face the righty Orsi with Sanchez on deck. The first pitch is taken off the plate away. One ball, no strikes. Renjifo against lefties, 104. Against righties, he hits 284 with 12 of his 14 runs batted in. Runners on the corners. Contreras doesn't run a lot but can be sneaky at first base. Here's the pitch. Swung on a miss, and the count is 1-1. you understand why you'd want Orji around for Sanchez. They can't hit for Sanchez because their other catcher's DHing. And Sanchez has just mashed left-handed pitching all year. Much more so than Renjifo against righties. Matter of executing, and the 1-1 is popped up. Attaboy. Good pitch from Orji. Lee is under it behind the bag at second base. He makes the catch, and the inning is over. Well, the Twins trailing 2-1. They're 0-18 when they trail after seven innings this year. They're going to try to change that when we return on your home for Twins Baseball.
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2: 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And if you're signed up, you'll get to see footage of Danny making a spectacular foul ball catch in our booth. That's worth it. Here's Jeffers. Twins need offense. Trailing 2-1. The pitch delivered, and Jeffers takes a strike.
3: Yeah, one of the numbers that we were talking about the ball game last night, this is a team that doesn't hit home runs. The difference maker so far tonight for Milwaukee. But also they're a team that give up the fewest home runs.
2: They've given up the one to the man in the on-deck circle. This pitch is down and away, and it's one ball and one strike. The lone Twins run coming off the bat of Larnick, a solo shot with two outs in the third off starter Logan Henderson. Patrick on the mound for his third inning of work has given up two. The 1-1, lined in the air to center field. Blake Perkins in his tracks makes the catch. It was well struck by Ryan Jeffers, but that's out number one, and here's Larnick. Story of this game has been the inability to capitalize. Twins had second and third in the second inning with nobody out. Lewis struck out, Gray walked, and then Outman and Martin both fanned. And then they had two on, first and second, nobody out in the fourth after hits from Clemens and Lewis. Gray and Outman struck out, and Martin flied out to left. It's really been the extent of the opportunities for the Twins. Brewers got an unearned run on the Lewis error and then a home run for the lead. They lead 2-1. First pitch to Larnick is low. One ball, no strikes.
3: You know, just looking here late in the ballgame here for some of the guys coming up and looking at the Twins bench players right now. You got Keyshaw probably as the guy coming off the pinch run with a runner on, get a guy on.
2: Could be this guy right here. The 1-0 is down and in. You could, if Larnick reaches, I could see Keyshaw
3: running
2: for him. Trevor's 1-for-3. Missed the last couple of games. He's reached an 8 straight against the Brewers. He slices this one foul down the left field line, a sinker. 2-1. Twins had opportunities down a run of the eighth inning last night. They had two on before a double play ended the inning. On one pitch to Josh Bell. 2-1. Swung on, a bouncing ball to the right side. Vaughn has it from first. Flips to Patrick covering. 3-1 to put out. And there are two away, and it will be Bell's turn. Josh is 1-for-3 in the ball game. He is 3-for-19. Hasn't hit a homer in a minute. And, boy, the Twins could use just a little jolt of energy right now. Bell flied out to deep center against Patrick on the first pitch Chad Patrick threw tonight. That was in the sixth inning. Matchup I like is on deck, if Bell can reach. Pitch on the way. Bell swings and misses. He loves to swing at that first pitch.
3: Good hack right there. That swing right there tells me he's trying to tie this game up.
2: Waiting for Josh to heat up. Hitting just a .153 from the left side. The 0-1 nearly grazed him and missed down and in. 1-1. Twins will take a base runner any way, shape, or form. Yoenis Gomez is up in the pen for Minnesota. If Bell can reach, again, Keyshaw could run. Now maybe you steal a bag. Clemens gets his third hit, and we all celebrate a tie game. The 1-1. Swung on and fouled away. 1-2. Gorgeous night here in downtown Minneapolis. Still a high blue sky. And a big crowd today. Over 30,000, I believe, are here. And they've been treated to another dandy one. 1-2 is down. Josh held up. It's 2-2. Twins are 20-25. The Brewers are 25-17. As season high, 8 games over. They've won 7 of 8 games. They're playing their best baseball. They're doing it without Yelich. Just getting Churio and Vaughn back. 2-2. Swung and a missed. He struck him out. And Josh Bell is out on strikes. The Twins go in order in the eighth. It's 2-1 in favor of the Brewers. We've played 8. Back for the ninth next on the home for Twins Baseball.
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2: Yoenis Gomez will throw the ninth. He'll face Sanchez, Frelick, and Perkins. 2-1 in favor of the Brewers. They showed a young fan with his shirt off, twirling it over his head. In St. Louis last night, the entire right field bleachers, and this is a phenomenon that we saw in college football, started in Oklahoma State. Entire right field bleachers, all the dudes took their shirts off. Late in the game, we're going bonkers. A Sanchez hit by a pitch. Yoendris Gomez hits Gary Sanchez. And the leadoff man's aboard. As Gomez plunks Gary Sanchez, and now it's Sal Frelick. So apparently the atmosphere was quite festive. The team had given a bunch of tickets to the Stephen F. Austin club baseball team that was in town. And all the guys took their shirts off and went nuts. And Ollie Marmol liked it so much, he bought the entire section out.
3: Yeah, but didn't they come back and win the game?
2: Yeah, they won the game in dramatic fashion with the fans going crazy with their shirts off. As we're going to have a pinch runner for Sanchez. It's going to be David Hamilton, I believe, and he is not planning on staying at first base for long. David Hamilton has a motor. And Hamilton will be the runner. An important insurance run at first base.
3: And they'll lose their DH. Because Contreras, I think, has to now come and catch.
2: They're hoping and banking that spot won't come around again. Royce sniffing bunt in on the grass. There's a strike going one. So anyway, Ollie Marmol afterwards said, hey, we won. It was great. And that atmosphere was a big reason why. He bought all the tickets for the rest of the weekend in right field and was distributing them to fans, encouraging them to come take their shirts off and wave them around. Pitch wide, and the count is 1-1. Now, I haven't seen video of Busch Stadium today, but last night it looked wild. The whole section, it looked like one of those college football games where everyone's just sitting there, shirtless, having some drinks, cheering on the Redbirds. Here's the 1-1. On the ground, broken bat. Picked up by Clemens. He goes to second for the lead out. Brooks tripped up a bit there by David Hamilton as he came flying underneath. No throw back to first. The way Frelick runs, probably a good idea.
3: Well, he clipped him and knocked him, almost knocked him down. That's a good, hard, clean slide.
2: So it's a 3-6 put out.
3: He head first slid and then kind of popped up, and his helmet got him in the left knee. Good play by Clemens of getting that first that out.
2: Yep.
3: The speed guy.
2: Yeah, can't risk stepping on the bag first and then trying to get Hamilton. Too risky. And here's Blake Perkins, another guy who loves to bunt. Frelick, a guy at first who likes to run. Pitch, taken down and away, 1-1, no strikes. Blake Perkins hitting just .113. He's an Arizona kid originally. Bounced around to a bunch of organizations, finding a home in Milwaukee. The 1-0. Popped up. Foul territory. Royce chasing after it into foul ground, looking for the ball, finds it, makes the catch. Nice job, Royce. Perkins retired, and with Frelick at first, here's Ortiz against Gomez. Don't want to see Churio. Gomez did strike out Churio last night to end the game, but you don't want any part of it. The bullpen is quiet for the Brewers. Patrick is going to try to finish this thing off piggyback style with a 4-inning save. Again, maybe a bullpen day tomorrow for Milwaukee. They've yet to announce a pitcher. And Patrick has started 5 games. He is a length guy. Gomez delivers, and he delivers wide to Ortiz. 1-1, no strikes. Twins down 2-1, top of the ninth. Home ninth will be Clemens, Lewis, and Gray. Clemens holding Frelick at first base. And the pitch is in for a strike. It's 1-1. Hey, looking ahead. Brought to you by James Hardy. Speaking of that bullpen day, the series concludes tomorrow at 1:10. We're on the air at noon with Inside Twins, 12:30 lineup card. Bailey Ober gets the start for the Twins, following up his complete game shutout on Tuesday. When you look ahead to home improvements, look to James Hardy. Hardy Siding, America's number one brand of siding. Ball two delivered. I'm looking forward also, during the pregame lineup card, to your conversation with Rock Schroeder, catcher with the Brewers, former rival of yours, now a longtime broadcaster, and a guy who is going to wreak havoc on Corey Provis when we go to Milwaukee later this summer, after Corey used Oscar the Grouch as his lookalike here at Target Field yesterday. Big swing and miss, 2-2. I would think Corey is on notice.
3: You know what you should do is Corey got a set up one time. You know, they had the slide out there, Bernie's slide.
2: That's true. He and Burt. I think we're
3: I learned down that thing. Bert had trouble stopping.
2: The 2-2 runner goes. Pitch popped up. Right field, foul territory. Austin Martin's there. He's got it. And the inning is over. So we go to the bottom of the ninth. Twins need one to tie. Two for a walk-off win. Stick around. You're home for Twins Baseball.
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2: Well, the Twins have not won a game this year when they've trailed after seven or eight innings. They're going to try to change that story right now. Chad Patrick has worked three scoreless innings. He's given up a triple to James Outman and nothing more, facing one over the minimum, striking out a pair. He'll get Clemens, Lewis, and Gray in the bottom of the ninth inning. Cody leads off. He has two of the Twins' seven hits today, a double and a single. Patrick, first base out of the rubber. He's thrown 41 pitches, and number 42 is a strike, and the count is 0-1. So Contreras is in to catch for Sanchez after starting the game at DH. So technically Chad Patrick right now in the hitter's lineup. No balls and a strike. 1-1. Clemens struck out against Patrick in the sixth. That was with Sanchez behind the plate. Third baseman Renjifo well off the line. Outfield is deep all the way around, straight up. And Clemens pops this one straight up into the Minnesota night sky. Above the head of the shortstop, Joey Ortiz. And Ortiz makes the catch. And the Twins are down to their final two outs. Royce Lewis will be the batter. Royce sitting on 49 career home runs. What a time this would be for number 50. He's 1-for-3 today. He's also been charged with the error that led to the first run for the Brewers. Now let's go Brewers chant goes up around Target Field. Here's the pitch. Swung on and missed, and that was that cutter with a good movement. It's 0-1. No balls and a strike. Royce awaits. They guard the line at third. And the pitch is on the inner half for a strike, and it's quickly 0-2. Gray has moved out into the on-deck circle. Twins lost by a run last night. They're down 2-1 here. They've pitched beautifully against Milwaukee these last 2 days. Nothing to show for it yet as Patrick sends one to the backstop, and it's 1-2. Twins' lone run was a Trevor Larnach homer. Not only do the Brewers not hit a lot of homers, they don't give up many. Fewest in the league. A 1-2 swung and a miss. Lewis chased a cutter in the dirt. Twins are down to their final out. Hits have been tough to come by. Runs have been tough to come by. Can Tristan Gray pull a rabbit out of the hat for the Twins with two outs and nobody on here in the ninth? Or will Chad Patrick walk out of here with a four-inning save? He's thrown 48 pitches tonight, faced just one over the minimum. The pitch to Gray popped up. Get out of play. It does. A foul ball, 0-1. The only hit against Patrick, Outman's triple in the seventh. He had a one-out triple. Twins couldn't score. They're 0-for-8 with runners in scoring position tonight. Oh, one. That's down. And the count is 1-1. Twins do have both of their challenges remaining in ABS. Brewers have one. Twins need a hit, need a base runner. Backdoor cutter for a strike. There's a challenge utilized right now. It's a good one to challenge.
20: Batter is challenging the pitch.
2: I think Gray's going to win it.
20: Pitches the ball. Minnesota has two challenges remaining.
2: I think we've learned one thing tonight. Stu Sherwater's microphone works. Two balls and a strike to Tristan Gray. Here it comes. Swung on, cracked up the middle, caught by Ortiz, and the ball game is over. For the second straight night, the Milwaukee Brewers triumph by a single run as they down the Twins by the final tally tonight of 2-1. A 2-1 final score as Henderson picks up the win. A four-inning save for Chad Patrick and the Wisconsin native Connor Prelip, who pitched well on the hook for a tough luck loss. Lots to talk about in this one. We'll have John Vitas and Dan Gladden do just that on the postgame download. And right now, let's send it downstairs to John for a preview of what's to come on the postgame show.
21: Thank you, Chris. Appreciate it. That is now 3 1-run losses in a row to the Brewers here at Target Field for the Twins. 5 losses in a row in this ballpark against the Brewers in total, as the Twins offense just could not push anything across after that Trevor Larnach homer early in the game. We'll talk about the offensive drought with Dan Gladden next on the Affinity Plus Federal Credit Union postgame download. Of course, there were plenty of missed opportunities for the Twins as well throughout those middle innings. Lots of positives, though, from Connor Prelip today. He looked fantastic against his hometown team. We'll get some reaction from him and the rest of the Twins, as well as manager Derek Shelton, in our postgame sound segment. We'll have a trip around the bases and plenty of out-of-town highlights on the postgame download as well. But first, before we get the show started, let's send it back up to the guys and to Chris for the final totals.
2: All right, when you throw it back up here, it would probably be fitting for Danny to catch it, because I think one of the highlights tonight was Danny catching that foul ball here in the booth. The Twins fall by the final score of 2-1. It was a really good ball game. It was a well-pitched ball game. It was a well-played ball game. Two runs from Milwaukee, an error, a rare error, uncharacteristic. Twins have played pretty good defensive late as Royce Lewis ran over the top of one, and then it was a couple of solo home runs. So Larnach for the Twins, Churio for the Brewers, and that was it. For every double play the Twins turn this season, Innovative donates $100 to fight like a ninja at the end of the year. That's for every double play the Twins turn in 2026. That's courtesy of Innovative. And the Minnesota Twins did turn a double play today. Final lines, 2 runs for Milwaukee on 5 hits. No errors, 7 left. Normally you'd take that line against a good club like the Brewers, but the Twins muster just a single run on 7 hits, 1 error, and 7 runners left on base. They were able to get Trevor Larnach back in the lineup. He produced, but boy, do they miss Byron Buxton and what he brings offensively, stretching out this lineup as he missed his third straight game. Logan Henderson used his changeup exquisitely today. He improves to 1-1 with the win. Chad Patrick, his first save of the four-inning variety. Connor Prelip, the loss, he falls to 1-2. He pitched well. Season high 6 innings, 86 pitches. Gave up just 1 earned run, struck out 8, and walked a pair. Twins fall to 20-26. Milwaukee has won 8 of 9. They're now 26-17, hot on the heels of Chicago in the National League Central. Time of game, 2 hours, 25 minutes, 33,115 paid to watch it tonight here at Target Field. A great crowd and a great atmosphere. Hoping for more of the same tomorrow. One thing we'd like to change is maybe get the Twins in the win column. The Brewers have clinched the series. Twins will try to avoid a sweep. They'll have Bailey Ober on the mound coming off of his complete game two-hit shutout. Ober 4-2 with a 3-4-6. Brewers have not announced their pitching plans. Probably will involve a bullpen game of some sort. They certainly have ample talent in that bullpen to do just that. And again, hopefully the Twins can get Byron Buxton back in the lineup. Our broadcast day starts at noon. We'll have Jeremy Zoll live in studio for Inside Twins. 12:30 is our pregame lineup card. And then obviously first pitch from Bailey Ober coming your way at 1:10 as the Twins take on the Brewers looking to avoid a sweep. Final score again tonight on a gorgeous night in downtown Minneapolis in front of a big crowd. The final tally 2-1 in favor of the Milwaukee Brewers. That's it for our portion of the program. Send it downstairs to John and Danny next on your home for Twins baseball.

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0: Payoff pitch. Swung on, low flare, shallow left. Here comes Churio, long run. Slides underneath and makes the catch. Outman can't advance. Jackson Churio ran a country mile and slid underneath it to make the grab. And Outman still at third base. The Twins are now 0-7 with runners in scoring position.
7: Yeah, that was one of a few times tonight where if the Twins had been able to come through, this game could have looked a whole lot different. But instead, the Brewers win it 2-1, and they have claimed this series. Twins will have to try and salvage the finale tomorrow. Hello, everyone, and welcome in to the Affinity Plus Federal Credit Union postgame download. John Vitas with you live from our Target Field studios. Dan Gladden joins me live as well, fresh off the call of this game. And Danny, three innings really stand out for the Twins offense. The second, the fourth, and the seventh, golden opportunities. You just heard the Churio sliding catch there in the seventh on the Austin Martin blooper to shallow left. Did you think Outman maybe could have scored if he tried to go there?
8: You know, he was not tagging up, so he was off the bag about 5 feet. And then once he saw it was caught, he had to retreat back and then tag and go. By then, it was too late. If he stays near the bag and tags up, could be aggressive. Outman just ran the triple. He's got the speed. Now you're making the left fielder have to slide, pop up, and be able to make it. And just watch him when he popped up and went to get the ball. He whiffed on it a little bit. He didn't get the good grip. So, yes, you could look back at that and say, hey, you know, be aggressive and tag up. But at the same time, get the ball a little bit deeper in the outfield.
7: So Outman's initial read as it was going to drop in, but then it hung up enough for Churio. The second and the fourth innings were golden opportunities for the Twins as well. They had back-to-back hits in the second to put runners at second and third, and then three strikeouts from Henderson to get out of it. Similar story in the fourth, singles from Clemens and Lewis, then two strikeouts from Henderson and a flyout from Austin Martin. I mean, that early in the game, the Twins had so many hits, you felt like the runs would eventually come, but they just didn't tonight.
8: You know, and just looking at some of Henderson's numbers, more so in the minor leagues, he did have swing and miss stuff. and he was pretty good when he needed some strikeouts, and he got it. I thought the Tristan Gray at bat to load him up kind of set the stage here a little bit for Altman there to come through. He had been swinging a hot bat three games in a row. He's played trying to get his bat going. Thought he had a good opportunity there.
7: Yeah, it's amazing what the consistent at-bats can
8: do.
7: We
8: absolutely
7: talked about it with Clemens last year, and now Altman getting some run and coming up with some big plays. Of course, the positive for the Twins tonight was Connor Prelip, another outstanding outing for him, only one earned run over six innings. And I thought those first three innings tonight for Prelip, about as strong a pitching outing as we've seen for the Twins.
8: Yeah, he was fun to watch. You can see that there's some maturation in him as he pitches more and more and pitches in certain situations, and also pitching against a good team like the Milwaukee Brewers. You get to really get it's an easy grade to be able to kind of scout him when he goes against teams like that.
7: Yeah, no doubt. Mixed speeds, was throwing hard tonight, 96, 97 early in the game. We talk so much about his personality and how he's a man of...
8: He doesn't have one.
7: Right, so few words, but it seems to serve him well somehow. I mean, you've seen guys with all different personalities. Why do you think that works for him?
8: Well, I just, you know, it's his personality. I don't think it has anything to do with his performance out on the field. I don't think, you know, there's certain guys that will show their personality out there, Joe Ryan a little bit, but, you know, there's most of the guys that kind of keep that inside them a little bit, and I think Prelip is one of those guys. He's no different on the mound than he is in the clubhouse, you know, at the grocery store. It's tough to get him to smile, it's tough to get him to talk. But at the same time, he does the talking with the baseball.
7: Yeah, he can pitch.
8: Yes,
7: he
8: can.
7: That's what the Twins need from him.
8: Yes.
7: Last but not least, instincts seem to take over for you on that grab in the booth tonight. I know it's been a while since you got one up there.
8: Well, I don't think I've gotten one up there, and if it did, it came in and ricocheted around. But that was one that I recognized right away.
7: Oh, they're showing it right now.
8: I recognize it right away, and I think if I drop it on the goat, I wanted to take my shoulder and run it right into Atterbury's chest right there.
7: Yeah, we're getting the live slow-mo. That was perfect timing. But, I mean, you had to one-hand that reaching to your left. And then Chris and Gino's reaction there, though, was great.
8: It was great. Those guys were bailing out there. And Gino said that he actually lost the flight of the ball, so he wasn't sure where it was. And at the same time, you know, going over to Chris Atterbury's area there that you really don't like to invade too much, and you know how territorial he is. But that was something that, you know, was a play that I had made, I guess, out on the field before. But and made a few in the radio booth, but that one was fun. That one was really fun.
7: And
8: I thought that was a momentum changer for us.
7: It was a great broadcast after that. You called a great fourth after the great grab. I loved watching it, and I think the video is what's going to make that one live forever. Because we can always go back and watch that slow-mo clip.
8: Well, it's funny because being on the radio here, you know, I initially, as soon as it came up, I recognized it. Seen a lot of foul balls here that I know the flight of them. That one was dead on right there, and I wanted to protect Chris and Gino up there, and I stepped up and called it.
7: You saved two laptops, too. They
8: yes.
7: were right there.
8: Oh, boy.
7: That was good stuff. Danny, we appreciate it. Day game tomorrow.
8: All right, Johnny, thank you.
7: Dan Gladden joining us to start the Affinity Plus Federal Credit Union postgame download after the Brewers are able to claim Game 2 by one run. 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We're going to step aside and come on back with some highlights and a player of the game to be named after this here on your home for Twins baseball.
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7: 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They're brought to you by the Sheboygan Sausage Company. And unfortunately for the Twins, most of the highlights came early in this game, and then things kind of went quiet later on. Let's get it going. Connor Prelip versus Logan Henderson. Two rookies going head-to-head here tonight. Brewers trying to win the series, but early on, Prelip was the story. Went 6-up, 6-down to start the night, and the Twins were squaring some balls up against Henderson. In the second inning, Josh Bell, a leadoff single. Then Cody Clemens, a bullet into the right field corner. That moved runners to second and third with nobody out. Henderson was able to bear down. He strikes out Royce Lewis on a fastball, then a long at-bat from Tristan Gray. Gray works the walk to load the bases with only one out. But Henderson would get James Outman swinging on a changeup. Austin Martin goes down swinging on a cutter, and it's three strikeouts in the second for Henderson to get out of the inning unscathed. Prelip, another scoreless frame in the top of the third, and in the bottom of the third, the Twins finally broke through with one swing.
0: 2-1, hit well. Deep right field. Get up, and it's gone. Over the top of the rail for a home run, Trevor Larnach. Trevor Larnach with a sizzling line drive just over the Corona sign and into the front row, and the Twins lead 1-0 on Larnach's second of the year. Welcome back, Trevor.
7: Yeah, Larnach out the last 3 days due to some back soreness. Feeling good tonight, though. Just 23 degrees on the launch angle. That was a low line drive at 102 off the bat. His first homer in a month gives the Twins a 1-0 lead. In the top of the fourth, Bryce Terang would start the inning with a single after a flyout from Contreras. Prelip walked Andrew Vaughn to put two men on with only one out. Luis Rengifo then hit a bounding ball between short and third. Royce Lewis seemed to have it measured, reached to his left, but missed the baseball. It skipped off the end of his glove into left field, and a run came in to score. Terang crosses home, and the game tied at one. Coincidentally, the next man up was Gary Sanchez. He bounced one to Royce Lewis, which Royce fielded perfectly, threw to second perfectly, and started an inning-ending double play. So the game was tied at one through the end of the fifth inning, and Prelip came back out for the sixth. But unfortunately, the first pitch he threw in the sixth ended up over the fence.
8: Cheerio leads off, first pitch swing, and crushes it. Left center field, Larnach going to turn around, look up. That's out of here. First pitch swinging, and the Brewers lead 2-1.
7: First of the year for Churio, just his 10th game. Of course, he's had some injury issues early in the season, but he is well past those right now. Looked outstanding at the plate in these first two games, added a double later on in the game. So the Brewers take a 2-1 lead. Prelip does finish the sixth to go six innings, three hits, and only one earned run. It was that Churio solo shot. And then the Twins had one more chance in this game. Chad Patrick came in to piggyback off of Henderson, who went five. Patrick allowed only one hit, but it was a triple to James Outman with one out in the seventh. Then Martin came to the plate, worked the count full, and blooped that ball to shallow left where Churio made the sliding catch. We heard it to start the show. Outman did not tag. It would have been a tough play to score on. He might have had a chance only because Churio had to slide. It was really shallow in left field, but Outman did not tag. And the next man up with the last chance was Brooks Lee.
0: And the pitch to Lee is swung on and rolled slowly to the right side of the diamond. It's going to be picked up at first base by Vaughn. He flips to Patrick covering. Brooks is out. Twins are 0 for 8 with runners in scoring position, and they stram a one-out triple in the seventh.
7: And that would be their last chance with runners in scoring position, because Patrick, after that, went 6 up, 6 down with 2 strikeouts, 1 in the 8th, 1 in the 9th. Patrick goes 4 scoreless altogether to pick up his first save of the season, drop his ERA to 2.75, and seal a Milwaukee Brewers win. The final lines, Brewers 2 runs on 5 hits, no errors. Twins 1 run, 7 hits, and 1 costly error. Twins fall to 20-26. Brewers improve to 26-17. Henderson the win, Prelip the loss. Game completed in 2 hours and 25 minutes in front of 33,115, the second best crowd of the year here at Target Field. Highlights tonight brought to you by the Sheboygan Sausage Company, America's tradition since 1933. Well, because you heard the Trevor Larnach homer, that means he is not our Treasure Island Diamond player of the game. Instead, it goes to the Wisconsin native.
0: As the 3-2 swung and a missed, and down goes Bryce Terang. Got him on a sinker. Back-to-back strikeout to open the ballgame for Connor Prelip. Swinging missed by Renifo, and he is now 5-49 against left-handed pitching. He strikes out. It's the third punch out for Connor Prelip. 2 quick outs, and here's Gary Sanchez. Steps into the box to face Prelip. Perkins at second. We're scoreless. And a swinging miss, and he struck him out for the second time today. Nifty little slider from Connor Prelip. He's fanned 4. We played 2.5. Still scoreless.
7: Connor Prelip, just the second lefty in the last 10 seasons for the Twins to have a combination of 3 or less hits, 6 or more innings, and 9 or more strikeouts. The only one to do it was Martin Perez in 2019. Connor Prelip, our Treasure Island Diamond player of the game. 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
7: John Vitas with you live in our Target Field studios after the Brewers claim the series tonight with a 2-1 win at Target Field. It is time, though, for our out-of-town scores. They're brought to you by Jeff Belzer Chevrolet. Let's start with the Twins' minor league affiliates. A couple of high-scoring losses at the top and bottom of the system. St. Paul goes down at home tonight to Columbus 11-7, despite homers from Aaron Sabato and Henry Mendez and Gabby Gonzalez reaching base five times. Low A Fort Myers got a grand slam from Ramiro Dominguez, but they could not hold the lead. They lose to Bradenton 12-9. The other affiliates still in progress, both of them leading. The Wichita Wind Surge up on San Antonio 5-1, thanks to homers from Jarrell Ortega and Andrew Cassetti. And in the eighth inning tonight in Cedar Rapids, the Colonels lead the Fort Wayne Tin Caps 7-2. One of the top pitching prospects in the organization tonight, Dayson Hill, 5 scoreless innings, 2 hits, 7 strikeouts, and most importantly for a guy that throws 100, 0 walks. Taking a look at the Major League out-of-town scoreboard, a couple of interesting notes to tell you about. The Washington Nationals at home today against the Orioles. With a chance to go to 500 for the first time in 2 years, they had been 0-15 in opportunities to reach 500 in that span. They finally got off the schneid today, 13-3 winners over the Orioles to get to 500. The battle for Chicago on the south side, Cubs and White Sox, and Munetaka Murakami was the story. 2 more homers for the Japanese rookie, and the White Sox take down the Cubs 8-3. Marlins beat the Rays 10-5 with an 8-run top of the 10th. And the battle for Ohio, another in-state battle, the Reds and the Guardians. This one was tight until this.
25: And the pitch hit high, hit deep to right center. This ball, gone! Angel Martinez with his team high 8th home run. And the Guardians have the lead. 6-4.
7: Yeah, that broke the tie. Guardians go on to win it 7-4 over the Reds. Last game in the American League Central to tell you about earlier today. The Blue Jays on a Dalton Varsho RBI single able to beat the Tigers in extra innings. 2-1 the final there. The final game that we'll highlight tonight, the battle for Texas. Rangers visiting the Astros. Of course, the Astros will be the Twins' next opponent. They will be here on Monday. Jacob DeGrom on the mound looking for his 100th career win, but the Astros had other ideas.
26: And when I told him, he'd never heard of David Letterman.
27: What?
26: 2-1.
28: That's ripped. Right field. That's got a chance. Nimmo watches it fly. Another homer for the Astros, their fourth, and they lead 4-0 on Cole's third.
7: Yeah, Astros win it 4-1 over the Rangers. They are starting to pick it up just a little bit, now 19-28 on the year. Our out-of-town scores tonight brought to you

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10: Brewers edge the Twins tonight at Target Field. 2-1 the final as we bring you back into the Affinity Plus Federal Credit Union postgame download. Let's get some reaction on today's game. Our ears are on the clubhouse, brought to you by Minnesota Corn. We're going to start with the skipper, manager Derek Shelton, meeting with the media just moments ago, and he was asked what defines this series so far.
11: I mean, there's, you know, yesterday's game, regardless of, you know, how it went or the situation that happened. And then today, I mean, we just missed opportunities, and we can't miss opportunities. We had situations, we had them in the ropes early in the game, and we just did not execute.
10: Yeah, Twins had 6 hits in the first 4 innings, end up leaving 7 on base, 0-for-8 with runners in scoring position. The Twins starting pitcher, Connor Prelip, certainly gave his team a chance to win the game. Here's Shelty on how tonight's Connor Prelip compares to others.
11: I thought he had the best stuff he's had all year. I mean, honestly, the execution of the slider. I mean, he left one up to Churio and ended up getting hit out. I mean, other than that, we got a ground ball that we didn't catch for the first run. And again, we can't give away opportunities, but I thought Connor was outstanding. I mean, again, I think it's the sharpest command and the sharpest stuff he's had in 5 or 6 starts.
10: Yeah, 8 strikeouts tonight over 6, only 1 earned run on the line of Connor Prelip. Prelip, as we mentioned, a man of few words. He did chat with the media after the game, and he was asked, just as we highlighted to start the show today, if he had any extra juice because he was facing his hometown team.
12: No, I didn't, but I'm sure my family did. I probably had more adrenaline on my debut than I did tonight. I'm kind of getting used to being out there.
10: Yeah, and a good crowd tonight as well, better than 33,000 cheering both for and against him as the Brewers versus Twins rivalry heats up here this weekend at Target Field. One of the strengths of Prelip's outing tonight was the amount of length he was able to give his team.
12: I used to be able to go 6 innings a lot, but then with my injuries, it's been a long time, so it's really cool to go 6 innings again.
10: Yeah, definitely a check mark for him. Last year was really the first year he was fully healthy at the AA level and was able to build up some sort of a sample size at that level. And he's still building back up from the injuries, the two different elbow injuries he's had in his career. And this is certainly an accomplishment for him today to get through six. Trevor Larnach spoke to the media after the game as well. He missed the last three games with what was described as an upper back injury or kind of a neck injury. Trevor clarified.

0: is what he's been dealing with.
1: Yeah, I don't know what that was. I've never had anything like that before, but yeah, I'm just happy to be back, man. I was bored, and I couldn't even tell you why or what from. But I don't know. Yeah, so got a little rest, and thanks to the training staff, it got me right, and here we are. Hopefully it just doesn't happen again. I told one of the staff members, whether it was a training staff or the coach's staff, like, I think it was Grady. I was just glad that it wasn't something bigger, you know. I was afraid like it was a nerve problem or something like that, and that could be pretty brutal and chronic. So just happy it was only a few days.
0: Yeah, certainly glad Trevor feels better. And again, like he said, hopefully nothing lingers and he doesn't feel anything like that again, because obviously he was great tonight with that line drive home run in the third inning. Put some nice swings on the baseball. The homer came against Brewer starter Logan Henderson. 24-year-old rookie was pretty good at a pitch out of some jams tonight. Trevor explains what he saw early against Henderson.
1: To be honest, the first couple of innings, you can't see much. I don't know if that's evident to y'all when you're watching the game, but it almost feels like a pitcher's duel.
2: Yeah.
1: At the, you know, maybe first one through three. But I thought he was locating well and his stuff played up. And yeah, I think both their guys, they only threw two guys
2: today,
1: right? Mm-hmm. They executed well. So yeah, just regroup and give them more.
0: Yeah, of course, Trevor referencing the shadows there. Now that we're having more daylight here in Minnesota, the first few innings can have some gnarly shadows, and obviously it's affecting the hitters and certainly makes it tough for them with all the different patterns between sun and shade. And so we may see some more zeros on the line score early in games here at Target Field. We'll have to see if other hitters point that out as the season goes along. We thank all of the Twins who chatted after the game. Our ears have been on the clubhouse. 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We'll wrap up the show with a trip around the bases and tell you what's to come tomorrow when we come back on your home for Twins baseball.
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0: Wrapping things up tonight on the Affinity Plus Federal Credit Union postgame download as the Brewers claim the series with their one-run win. It's a six-game winning streak now for them against the Twins, their longest since ripping off seven straight from May 23rd of 2010 through June 26th of 2011. Let's circle the bases. They are brought to you by Toyota. At first base, Connor Prelip set career highs with six innings pitched and eight strikeouts tonight. He's just the fifth Wisconsin-born player to fan eight or more Brewers in a game, joining Jared Washburn, Dick Bosman, Jordan Zimmermann, and Brad Ratke. At second base, Prelip allowed just one earned run over six tonight, lowering his season ERA to 2.88. That's the 12th best ERA through five career starts in Twins history. It's the second best for a lefty. Brian Dunsing is the only lefty to have a better start through five outings than Prelip. He had a 2.48 ERA through his first five starts in 2009. At third base, entering the game, opponents hit 400 with runners on base against Logan Henderson. The Twins tonight just 2 for 9, and they struck out five times with runners on against the Brewers. Righty, a little small sample size caution for you there. At home plate, the Brewers have liked the Twins at home of late, winning the last seven games at Target Field. Additionally, the last three wins for Milwaukee have all been by one run. That is tied for the longest streak of wins in one-run games by a visitor against Minnesota. The others, Texas in 2012 and 2013, Detroit in 2007, the Angels in 2005, and the Rays, or I should say the Devil Rays, in 1999. That's what you find when circling the bases, brought to you by your local Toyota dealers. Toyota, let's go places. We'll be back with you for the finale tomorrow. It'll be a 1-10 first pitch here at Target Field. Bailey Ober tries to follow up his shutout against a parade of Brewers relievers. It's a Sunday, which means that Inside Twins will get us going. Chris will go in-depth with General Manager Jeremy Zoll starting at noon, and then the pregame lineup card gets going at 12:30. Big thank you to our team in studio tonight for Mark Janowski, Craig Schrepfer, Cameron Green, and Lucas Kirshner. I'm John Vitas saying good night from Target Field. We hope to see you tomorrow here on your home for Twins baseball.
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13: Hit through the right side, RBI base hit, Ryan Jeffers. Twins take the lead 2-1.
14: They had a pitch lined to the left center field. That's going to tie it up. As Bell around first base, ground ball weakly hit should be two. Keisho to Lee, back to first in time for the TaylorMade double play. Nicely turned.
13: Byron smashes this ball deep into the left field corner. That one's back towards the fence, and it's off the base of the wall. Byron looping around first, looping towards second. He slides in with a crisp leadoff double.
2: Today's game was brought to you by Target, proud partner of the Minnesota Twins. Derek Shelton, signing off.
15: This has been a presentation of the Treasure Island Baseball Network.
16: We have any magic laser beam to fire at an asteroid, or anything else for that matter, to fire at an asteroid. And so that's a good question. Is that, in other words, would we only have time to put our head down between our legs and do the appropriate pucker, you know?
17: At this point, yes, because, I mean, there are theories, that being one of them, the laser beam, one of a half dozen to a dozen theories of how we could do it, sending a nuke up there, sending a chemical weapon up there, sending some sort of rocket thruster that would attach to and hopefully just slightly put it out of the rotation toward Earth.
16: Mm-hmm.
17: You know, it doesn't take much to move it out from the difference between a dead hit and a near miss.
16: That's right.
17: Is doesn't take much.
16: But we don't have that technology.
17: We don't have that technology. And actually, even Shoemaker is saying, he's saying, look, I'm not advocating we spend billions of dollars in getting the technology now. I'm saying, first, let's figure out what it is we're facing. As I said to him, is what you're describing is we're wandering through the universe with a blindfold on, and we don't know whether there's a real danger or not, and we won't until we take the blindfold off. And
16: he said,
17: that's exactly right. And that's where comets present even the greater danger, because, again, not only are they coming from the Oort cloud, we can't see them. Comets, because, you know, asteroids, for the most part, are metallic.
16: Rocks.
17: Exactly. Comets are frozen gases. And as they come whizzing by the sun, those gases begin to melt and cause, essentially, they're little booster rockets. So it's not exactly like letting the air out of a balloon, but it's the difference between a curveball and a fastball. And so even if we had the technology to divert, which we do not, a comet, all bets are off because it doesn't stay as steady in the rotation as, of course, an asteroid does.
18: All right. I would like to allow the audience to begin to ask you some questions. I know you've got a lot of people out there who watch your show constantly because they like my program, so they like your program. Do you take suggestions about things to cover? Would you like such?
17: Any journalist worth his salt would always take suggestions.
18: Hey, I've got one other question for you before I go to the phones. Have you ever done a story on time travel?
17: Well, the closest I've come to it would be really the Philip Taylor Kramer story. And what, in fact, he and his dad
18: were
17: developing.
18: On, you know, they were working on faster-than-light
17: technology.
18: Technology, that's right. All right, let's give it a try. West of the Rockies, you're on the air with Jim Forbes. Good morning.
19: Good morning, Art.
18: Where are you, sir?
19: Reno.
18: Reno, okay.
19: Yeah, my name is Gecko.
18: Yes, sir.
19: My solution to an oncoming meteor would be to mold heat-proof seals on F-A-18 fighters, jet fighters, load them up with missiles, smart bombs, put radio-controlled or remote-control autopiloted what do you call them now?
18: I really don't know, sir.
19: Equipment computerized that have surveillance.
18: All right, well, look, I hate to blow your bubble up, but interesting as all that sounds, the fact of the matter is we do not now have the technology to stop a comet or an asteroid, period. F-16s or anything else. To the best of my knowledge, unless we've got something I don't know that we have, and of course there is another entire story, Jim.
17: Yes.
18: What do you think, Jim, that we've got that we're not telling the world about? I live near, you know, the test site, Area 51, Dreamland. What do you think we've got that we're not telling we have?
17: In terms of hitting the asteroid or just...
18: No, well, in terms of technology generally, do we have anti-gravity? Do you think?
17: You know, I struggle with that, Art. I've thought of it often. I think the technology that we do have is far beyond what our common knowledge is. I think it needs to be. I think it stands to reason it is.
18: Yeah, we have a right to keep secrets.
17: Absolutely.
18: Sure, I believe that too.
17: I don't think even our imagination understands quite some of the technology we've worked on, whether it be anti-gravity, whether it be faster than the speed of light. I think it's far beyond the realm of our understanding.
18: Now, all right, here's a really, really hard question for you, Jim. If you were on to a story that we do possess anti-gravity technology, that craft at Area 51 or wherever have been using this, and you went out and you got some video of these craft... And then somebody from the government came to you and said, look, this is a matter of national security. If you show this film, you're going to harm national security. I don't know whether you've ever had this happen or not, but under a circumstance like that, pinning you to the wall here, what would you do?
17: Someone presenting the fact that it is a danger to national security isn't enough by any stretch of the imagination. And I don't say that callously or lightly whatsoever. I believe we all have a tremendous interest in protecting the national security. But it's also a blanket and cloak statement that's used often, and often in very innocuous things that make no sense. As any journalist, you sit there and you weigh objectively, and you demand proof as to why it is a danger. And you don't risk that danger, but you weigh it as a journalist with all your experience, and you don't go it alone. You know, you talk, obviously, with your editors and your organization.
18: Sure.
17: and balance what is the public's right to know versus national security. So in the hypothetical, that's the approach. Specifically, it would depend on the situation.
18: All right. That's a good answer. And I guess that's all you could do. That's all you could do. You'd get together with your colleagues and you'd try and decide which side of the line you ought to be on. East of the Rockies, you're on the air with Jim Forbes. Hi.
20: Yes, this is Scott from KSA's country. Good show tonight.
18: Where are you, sir?
20: Wellington, Kansas.
18: All right.
20: Okay. Hey, I'm interested in that program that your guest has. I started hearing about it when you said that you were on his program.
18: Strange Universe, yes.
20: Yes, sir. What cable network would that be on that I could watch it on?
18: All right, that's a good question. Where do people see Strange Universe?
17: Well, it's not on cable. It is nationally syndicated in the vast majority of the country. We're in, I believe, over 90% of the country. So depending on what your local television market is, whether that be Kansas City or Pittsburgh or wherever, that would determine the station and the time. It is not a network program, per se, for those who aren't really knowledgeable of what syndication means. Is it's on individual stations in each television market.
18: So, in other words, it could be on Fox, it could be on CBS, it could be on any of the networks?
17: Exactly. Fox, CBS, UPN, we're on, certainly on UPN in Los Angeles, New York, in many markets. Fox, ABC, NBC, CBS, all of the above, WB. It just depends on the city you're in.
18: Jim...
17: And what I would suggest, I'm sorry, I was going to add, Art, is that we are on the Internet and at Reischer.com and Strange Universe, Reischer.com, I should say. And I may be mistaken on that. I should know that better. But that's one way of finding exactly where we are.
18: Are you going to remain syndicated? If you had an offer from one of the networks to take on the show... Is that something that might happen, or would you remain syndicated?
17: I'm unfortunately unable to answer that question. I honestly don't know.
18: All right. Wildcard Line, you're on the air with Jim Forbes. Good morning. Hello there.
21: Oh, hi.
18: Yes, hello.
21: Oh, I'm sorry. I thought I was on the air with Art Bell.
18: Yes, you are. And Jim Forbes is my guest, if
21: oh,
18: you're listening.
21: Oh, okay. I'm sorry. This is Michael from Eugene.
18: Yes, sir.
21: I was watching that show... Asteroid, and I don't know, the last show that I saw like that was The Day After, and you know what I'm saying, it had the same feel to it, and I thought, now that the Cold War is over, the government needs the American people to be scared about something, to better control them.
18: Uh-huh. It's a good point.
21: And
18: it's
21: and
18: a very
21: I'm thinking
18: good point.
21: That this new asteroid thing is kind of like
18: the latest threat. I've got you. Jim, he makes a good point. We'll address it when we get back. It's the bottom of the hour, but I guess we do need an enemy, a threat. And without it, we seem directionless. I wonder what that says about us. We'll be right back.
22: 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That was Art Bell hosting Coast to Coast AM on this Somewhere in Time.

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5: 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Luke Denneke.
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6: CBS News Brief. An Iraqi man is in U.S. custody, accused of terror attacks overseas and planning attacks in the U.S. CBS's Katrina Kaufman has the court records.
7: The complaint includes photographs of al-Sa'adi with Qasem Soleimani, the leader of Iran's Revolutionary Guard unit, who was killed in a U.S. drone strike in 2020.
6: Defense Secretary Pete Hegseth today welcomed the USS Gerald Ford back to Virginia.
8: What the Ford Carrier Strike Group did and these destroyers did, it's exceptional, phenomenal. And that's why I was proud to give the Presidential Unit Citation to them for their 330-day deployment all the way around the globe.
6: The 11-month deployment was the longest since the Vietnam War. Union workers at New York's Long Island Railroad are on strike.
9: We're not getting paid now. I don't know anybody on Long Island that can, you know, go without pay. So doing this, without getting paid, it should send a very strong message that we mean business.
6: More than a quarter million commuters affected. CBS News Brief, 5 minutes.
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11: Here's a look at the Twin Ports weather forecast from the meteorological team at Northern News Now in Duluth. A few clouds tonight with a low of 42 degrees, winds northeast at 10 to 20 miles an hour. Sunday morning rain showers possible with a high of 46 degrees, winds east-northeast at 15 to 25 miles an hour. Sunday night showers and thunderstorms possible with a low of 41 degrees, winds east-northeast at 10 to 20 miles an hour. Monday, light rain and thunderstorms possible in the evening with a high of 49 degrees, winds northeast at 10 to 20 miles an hour.
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5: Here's a look at the Twin Ports weather forecast from the meteorological team at Northern News Now in Duluth. A few clouds tonight with a low of 42 degrees, winds northeast at 10 to 20 miles an hour. Sunday morning rain showers possible with a high of 46 degrees, winds east-northeast at 15 to 25 miles an hour. Sunday night showers and thunderstorms possible with a low of 41 degrees, winds east-northeast at 10 to 20 miles an hour. Monday, light rain and thunderstorms possible in the evening with a high of 49 degrees, winds northeast at 10 to 20 miles an hour.
6: CBS News Brief. The World Health Organization declares an international health emergency over the Ebola virus that's killed dozens in Congo. Abi Rahman Mahmoud is with WHO.
7: But the region where it is happening is highly volatile. So our response is to stand with the regional government and the country neighbor to show again that they can control this outbreak.
6: The busy Long Island Railroad is shut down over a worker's strike. Jeff Passini is a 33-year employee.
8: We're not getting paid now. I don't know anybody on Long Island that can, you know, go without pay. So doing this, without getting paid, it should send a very strong message that we mean business.
6: Exorbitant World Cup ticket prices are creating sticker shock for soccer fans, says CBS Los Angeles reporter Adam Yamaguchi.
9: President Trump, when asked, said even he wouldn't pay $1,000 to watch the U.S. play Paraguay in the opener.
6: The cheapest price for the earliest games, June 12th, is now $553. CBS News Brief. I'm Michael Toscano.
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7: CBS News Brief. The World Health Organization declares an international health emergency over the Ebola virus that's killed dozens in Congo. Abi Rahman Mahmoud is with WHO.
8: But the region where it is happening is highly volatile. So our response is to stand with the regional government and the country neighbor to show again that they can control this outbreak.
7: The busy Long Island Railroad is shut down over a workers' strike. Jeff Pacini is a 33-year employee.
9: We're not getting paid now. I don't know anybody on Long Island that can, you know, go without pay. So doing this, without getting paid, it should send a very strong message that we mean business.
7: Exorbitant World Cup ticket prices are creating sticker shock for soccer fans, says CBS Los Angeles reporter Adam Yamaguchi.
10: President Trump, when asked, said even he wouldn't pay $1,000 to watch the U.S. play Paraguay in the opener.
7: The cheapest price for the earliest games, June 12th, is now $553. CBS News Brief. I'm Michael Toscano.
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12: Here's a look at the Twin Ports weather forecast from the meteorological team at Northern News Now in Duluth. A few clouds tonight with a low of 42 degrees, winds northeast at 10 to 20 miles an hour. Sunday morning rain showers possible with a high of 46 degrees, winds east-northeast at 15 to 25 miles an hour. Sunday night showers and thunderstorms possible with a low of 41 degrees, winds east-northeast at 10 to 20 miles an hour. Monday, light rain and thunderstorms possible in the evening with a high of 49 degrees, winds northeast at 10 to 20 miles an hour.
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0: Wouldn't it be nice? I want to. There's a quote from Mike Love from Charles Granata's book, Wouldn't It Be Nice? Brian Wilson and the Making of the Beach Boys' Pet Sound. And Mike Love says of the recording of Wouldn't It Be Nice, we did one passage, Wouldn't It Be Nice, close to 30 times. And some of those tries were nearly perfect, but Brian was looking for something more than the actual notes or the blend. He was reaching for something mystical out of the range of hearing. What are your memories about the recording of Wouldn't It Be Nice?
1: Yeah, we were recording. I agree with Mike. It was probably more than 30, but we were recording good vibrations and Wouldn't It Be Nice simultaneously, going back and forth between the two. And, you know, he was hearing exactly what he wanted, and we weren't doing exactly what he heard in his own head. But how, you know, that's a tough call. He finally had to capitulate. I mean, whatever the word is, he finally had to, you know, I think he feels we got pretty close. And it was a big undertaking. Those two alone were in the 3 to 4 months of making the album. It was a big deal. And I think it came off really well myself. In fact, it's in a commercial today. I don't even know what the commercial is, to be honest with you, but it's pretty much accepted as one of the better cuts on the album.
0: Looking back now, how do you reconcile, I suppose, this extraordinary beauty that Brian brought into the world through the music with the personal struggles he endured behind the scenes?
1: Yeah, I think he really he was probably very despondent about the reception that we got, the album received after it was released. He never really talked to me too much about it, but shortly thereafter we abandoned the studio, what we call the professional studios. And we set up a studio in the house and really started to make music in a more informal way. So I think that really affected him. And so we abandoned Smile and pretty much started all over again. And, you know, that was, but I think he enjoyed making Pet Sounds. I think that was the highlight of his life. I think he really had a lot of fun doing it.
0: And we're heading into a break here at the bottom of the hour. What was your reaction and Brian's reaction and the rest of the band when Paul McCartney said what he did about not only that album sort of elevating the Beatles game, but also the God Only Knows, that song being one of the greatest songs ever written?
1: Yeah, I agree with Paul.
0: All right. We'll head on into the break, back with more of my conversation with Beach Boys co-founder Al Jardine. Pet Sounds, 60 years on. Richard Serrett, Coast to Coast AM.
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8: CBS News Brief. The World Health Organization declares an international health emergency over the Ebola virus that's killed dozens in Congo. Abi Rahman Mahmoud is with WHO.
9: But the region where it is happening is highly volatile. So our response is to stand with the regional government and the country neighbor to show again that they can control this outbreak.
8: The busy Long Island Railroad is shut down over a workers' strike. Jeff Bassini is a 33-year employee.
10: We're not getting paid now. I don't know anybody on Long Island that can, you know, go without pay. So doing this, without getting paid, it should send a very strong message that we mean business.
8: Exorbitant World Cup ticket prices are creating sticker shock for soccer fans, says CBS Los Angeles reporter Adam Yamaguchi.
11: President Trump, when asked, said even he wouldn't pay $1,000 to watch the U.S. play Paraguay in the opener.
8: The cheapest price for the earliest games, June 12th, is now $553. CBS News Brief. I'm Michael Toscano.
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7: I'm Michael Toscano. Louisiana's Republican Senator Bill Cassidy, who voted to remove President Trump from office over his part in the January 6th insurrection at the Capitol, has lost his reelection bid. Cassidy didn't make it into a runoff after the Saturday Senate primary, but U.S. Representative Julia Letlow, endorsed by Trump, did.
8: I'm so indebted to you, Louisiana. Thank you so much for giving me this honor of a lifetime. God bless you all. God bless President Trump. God bless Louisiana. God bless the United States of America. God bless you.
7: Letlow will face Louisiana State Treasurer John Fleming in the June 27 runoff. The USS Gerald R. Ford aircraft carrier with thousands of sailors on board returned to home base in Norfolk, Virginia after nearly a year at sea. WTKR-TV reporter Aaron Holly has one of the homecoming stories.
9: No other feeling in the world I can compare it to. It's first time for everything.
10: Ford sailor Omar Mora. On day 201 of his deployment, his first child was born.
9: I think the birth is the most thing that kind of got me.
10: While Mora says his time on the Ford was filled with challenges,
9: at the end of the day, all the tribulations are worth it.
10: Those tribulations that he endured.
9: And I wish I did get to meet him when he was first born, but I wouldn't change it for the world. He's my little dude.
10: All brought him to this moment where he got to finally hold baby Santiago.
7: The carrier had just come in from the Middle East, where the U.S.-Iran war seems stuck, even after President Trump's meeting with Chinese President Xi.
11: Despite their talks, there was no major breakthrough on the war with Iran, now entering its 12th week. But President Trump said China agreed that Iran cannot have a nuclear weapon. The president, however, said he did not ask for help in ending the war.
7: Correspondent Olivia Rinaldi. The Monday morning commute around New York City and environs may be an especially tough one, with a 250,000 usual passengers of the Long Island Railroad clogging the streets instead of taking the train. It's not running because workers are on strike, as correspondent Ali Bauman reports from Queens.
12: The New York comptroller estimates this strike will cost the region $61 million a day in lost economic activity. And the real impact will be felt on Monday when commuters go to work.
7: Couple of winners Saturday, Napoleon Solo at the Preakness in Maryland and in Vienna. That's Bulgaria's entry, Bangaranga, performed by the singer Dara, taking the Eurovision Song Contest watched around the world. It was Bulgaria's first win, coming in a close finish over Israel, whose participation caused some nations to boycott the contest over the war in Gaza. This is CBS News.
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7: Remains of a previously unknown and very big dinosaur have been discovered.
21: The remains of a long-necked herbivore indicate that it weighed as much as 9 adult elephants and probably roamed what is now Thailand between 100 million and 120 million years ago, according to a study published in the journal Scientific Reports. Researchers say it's the largest dinosaur ever found in Southeast Asia. The lead researcher says the remains partially resembled those of previously discovered sauropods, but had enough unique features to be considered a new species. Jennifer Kuiper, CBS News.
7: The U.S. Postal Service released special edition stamps featuring the bald eagle for America's 250th birthday. They show the eagle from hatchling to adult. The artist spent nearly a year on the illustrations and hopes the stamps inspire appreciation for the natural world. Meanwhile, bald eagling hatchlings have been spotted in a Chicago park and may be the first newborns in the city for more than a century. Michael Toscano, CBS News.
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6: 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Ibrance may cause low white blood cell counts that may lead to serious infections. Ibrance may cause severe inflammation of the lungs. Both of these can lead to death. Tell your doctor right away if you have new or worsening symptoms, including trouble breathing, shortness of breath, cough, or chest pain. 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
7: CBS News Brief. The World Health Organization declares an international health emergency over the Ebola virus that's killed dozens in Congo. Abi Rahman Mahmoud is with WHO.
8: But the region where it is happening is highly volatile. So our response is to stand with the regional government and the country neighbor to show again that they can control this outbreak.
7: The busy Long Island Railroad is shut down over a workers' strike. Jeff Passini is a 33-year employee.
9: We're not getting paid now. I don't know anybody on Long Island that can, you know, go without pay. So doing this, without getting paid, it should send a very strong message that we mean business.
7: Exorbitant World Cup ticket prices are creating sticker shock for soccer fans, says CBS Los Angeles reporter Adam Yamaguchi.
10: President Trump, when asked, said even he wouldn't pay $1,000 to watch the U.S. play Paraguay in the opener.
7: The cheapest price for the earliest games, June 12th, is now $553. CBS News Brief. I'm Michael Toscano.
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6: CBS News Brief. U.S. Representative Julia Letlow made it into a Louisiana runoff for the Republican U.S. Senate nomination, beating incumbent Bill Cassidy.
7: Now, our work is not done. We have one more race coming up, and I will promise you this. I will crisscross all across this state yet again, fighting for families.
6: She faces Louisiana Treasurer John Fleming in the runoff. The USS Gerald Ford aircraft carrier returned home to Naval Station Norfolk in Virginia, welcomed back by Defense Secretary Pete Hegseth.
8: What the Ford Carrier Strike Group did and these destroyers did is exceptional, phenomenal. And that's why I was proud to give the Presidential Unit Citation to them for their 330-day deployment all the way around the globe.
6: Tens of thousands of commuters in New York City have already been impacted by a worker strike at the Long Island Railroad. This woman is dreading Monday morning's commute.
9: I have a feeling it's going to be mayhem. I think everyone's going to be really late to work and it's going to be a lot of traffic.
6: CBS News Brief, I'm Mike.
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1: Your collapsing career strategy. I'm Gordon Deal with Nicole Murray. Thanks for spending part of your weekend with us. Here's what's coming up this hour.
2: With the advance of AI, it's time to build a fortress around your line of work. We'll outline the steps.
1: Take your base. How robot umpires have increased the number of walks in Major League Baseball.
2: You know about good heart habits like exercise and a healthy diet. Now add this one, a positive attitude. Hear about new research.
1: And weight loss drugs disrupting the wedding gown industry.
3: I have found at the height of weight loss, some people tell me they've lost a clothing size every 2 to 3 weeks. So that, you know, that's pretty rapid and drastic weight loss. And it stabilizes. Not everyone loses weight that quickly, but it can be very fast and dramatic.
1: Jennifer Williams at the Wall Street Journal on wedding dresses coming with a legal waiver for brides taking GLP-1s. A mix of actual costs, lost wages, and missed retirement contributions can cost daughters caring for their parents nearly $300,000. Here's Katie Notopoulos, senior correspondent at Business Insider. Katie, this has generated a lot of reaction.
4: So one of my colleagues, Maria Kelly Kordaki, had written an article about how there is this huge economic impact that millennial and often a lot of Gen X daughters are currently taking on dealing with aging parents. And what she found was that there's approximately a $300,000 lifetime, what we're calling a tax, on daughters for having to deal with this. And the way that she was looking at this and calculating, it's not that elder care costs on average $300,000, which many of you probably know. It is very expensive, yes. But what it was really looking at is also what kinds of costs people have to give up in order to care for an aging parent, whether that's they have to move cities to move back home with them, have them move in with them, maybe pass up on a promotion or a career opportunity. Maybe they have to take off a couple years from work. And not only are they losing wages during those times, but they're also not contributing to their own retirement. They're not getting Social Security, things like that. So when they become older, they're going to be paying on their, you know, retirement years too.
1: How did we get here? Like, we've always had old people in our lives, right? I mean, what's different?
4: Well, that's a great question. I mean, there are a couple of things. So one, people are just living longer than they were before, right? And that's, you know, generally a good thing, right? Like, we want people to have long and healthy lives. And yes, it's true that historically people have always cared for their parents, you know, multi-generational households, things like that. But there's a few factors that are going into what's making that a little different than it has been in the past. One is women work more than they did in the past,
1: yes,
4: right? A lot of women are not, you know, able to, they're busy. You know, they have careers that they are now having to give up or take breaks from in order to do the kind of caregiving that maybe they didn't have to take a career break in the past. Also, there's a bigger, people are having kids older and older. So when you look at the sandwich generation, you know,

0: That's a great question. I mean, yes and no. I think from what I heard from people, because when we did this story, we got tons and tons of feedback from people who were saying, this is, I'm living this. This is my experience. Yeah. This is happening to me, because it's happening all over the place. You know, one thing that we were really seeing over again, and this is why we're calling it the daughter tax, is that it does tend to fall in families to the daughter and not the son. Sometimes you'll even have women taking care of their in-laws.
1: Yes.
0: And I think a big thing is between siblings and even between parents and children is have these conversations early about what are we going to do when you can't be in your home anymore? What are we going to do when you're older? What's the plan for, you know, your aging? I think a lot of people are reluctant to have those conversations early. And then by the time they have to happen, it becomes a really fraught thing. So, you know, people can't, you know, you can't prevent someone from getting sick or needing care. We can't really change the costs of this. Unfortunately, they are very, very high, and Medicare and Medicaid doesn't cover all of it.
1: Mm-hmm.
0: But you can sort of plan ahead a little bit to make some of the emotional difficulties a little easier.
1: Explain some of the statistics coming out of this type of story.
0: So one of the things that we were seeing is that in terms of daughters, it's about 61% of caregivers for aging people are daughters of a female family member. And statistically, we just know also when it comes to any sort of caregiving, it's how much higher women percentage. But we were also seeing that it was $295,000 was the sort of lifetime cost of doing this.
1: Thanks, Katie. Katie Notopoulos, senior correspondent at Business Insider. Coming up next on This Weekend, why your career strategy needs a do-over.

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8: Here's a look at the Twin Ports weather forecast from the meteorological team at Northern News, now in Duluth State.

0: Any rain showers possible throughout the day with a high of 46 degrees, winds east-northeast at 15 to 25 miles an hour. Tonight, showers and thunderstorms overnight with a low of 41 degrees, winds east-northeast at 10 to 20 miles an hour. Monday, light rain to start and then thunderstorms possible by evening and a high of 49 degrees, winds northeast at 10 to 20 miles an hour. Monday night, showers possible throughout the evening with a low of 39 degrees, winds east-northeast at 10 to 20 miles an hour.
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2: Ready for the weekend? We're here to get it started. 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
3: Glad you could be with us as we look at the current labor landscape. It is the white-collar analyst, the middle manager, and the creative professional who are finding themselves in the crosshairs of the AI revolution. How can you build a fortress around your career? Here's tech analyst Rob Enderle writing for TGDaily.com. Rob, what did you look at?
4: Yeah, so right now, even though we're seeing a lot of layoffs ostensibly connected to AI deployments, people are cheaper than the AI is. And so that's causing a certain amount of friction in keeping the layoffs and turmoil down to something that at least looks manageable at the moment. But around 2030, the economics flip and suddenly AI gets cheaper than people. And we knew that was going to happen. AI is cheaper to train, faster to train, and you can get AIs to train each other. Though I was reading something the other day that where there's a problem with AI robots learning from each other, because if one glitches, then that glitch goes to the entire population of robots. And suddenly you've got them all glitching at the same time, which could be problematic. But the fact of the matter is even though AIs are more expensive than people right now, that's about to change. And when that does change, we're going to face some fairly significant economic issues as large swaths of the population become unemployable.
3: Boy, all right. So before we get to something like kind of building a fortress around your career, you reference in your piece the educational infrastructure, which is, I guess, very problematic here.
4: Yeah, well, because things are changing really fast. So the within a year, you're seeing career paths that were viable at the beginning of the year not being viable at the end of the year because AI has taken over. Just a couple years back, we're telling everybody to get into software. Now we're telling everybody, maybe you don't want to go into software because AI is pretty good at coding. And so imagine starting a school in a 4-year university. The job you're working for by the time you finish your freshman year may no longer exist, let alone by the time you graduate as a senior. And so the education infrastructure is ill-suited for this rapid change rate. You would need to pivot within a year, both tell the students they needed to pivot, help them find the pivot, and get them pivoted. And you might need to do that almost every year they're in school. So that makes the whole 4-year university thing seem pretty foolish in hindsight.
3: We're speaking with Rob Enderle, founder and principal analyst of the Enderle Group. He's written a piece for TG Daily called Why Your Career Strategy is Obsolete and How to Build a Human Fortress. All right, so what about building that fortress here, Rob? Give us some ideas.
4: Well, so right now you want to try to pick career paths that are likely to survive at least the initial wave. And the ones that are at least holding right now are skilled trades. And we think we've got about up to a 15-year window where skilled trades will be viable. That's where you go to a trade school rather than a university. You learn something like carpentry or plumbing or becoming an electrician. Something along those lines. Those jobs, at least for now, seem to be holding. Eventually, robots will do them. But as you've seen with robot development, they're just now becoming sort of viable for some things, which means you've got a good deal of time for both the robots to be developed and for people to get comfortable with using them in those roles. And so it could actually be longer than 15 years, but we're projecting about 15 years for those jobs to be capable. Specialized healthcare as opposed to general healthcare. This is where you've got specialists. It's very expensive to train a robot up to do something in a specialty as opposed to being a general practitioner. So robots doing general health they're in test. In fact, IBM was showcasing a great deal of competence in AI robots and healthcare almost 2 decades ago. But that's general healthcare. When you're talking about specialties, areas where the knowledge is held but amongst just a few people, spending an AI up to do that it's going to be just too expensive for the near term. So figure you got maybe up to a 20-year safety window there. An AI orchestrator. Now this is something that's new. We think it's going to hold for a while. And this is somebody that's an expert on AIs and is able to weave them together to perform a particular task. Think of it as a kind of an executive or a second level manager in a company, but over AIs instead of people. Because we're going to need a person in the middle in some role like this for the foreseeable future for security, for quality control, and to make sure the AIs don't go off the rails like Anthropic did just a while back. That job is going to be relatively secure.
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7: Thanks for spending part of your weekend with us. The rising popularity of GLP-1 medications is making things in the wedding sector a bit more complicated. Here's this weekend's Nicole Murray.
8: Developments in the world of wedding planning, here to discuss, Wall Street Journal reporter Jennifer Williams. So there is a new step added to the process of buying a wedding dress. What is it?
9: Yeah, so as brides prepare for their big day, some of them are taking weight loss drugs, and they, depending on the shop they're buying from, may have to sign a waiver that says if you're buying a dress now that doesn't fit your current shape, you know, we're not responsible if you don't end up being the size you expect to be in 6 or 9 months.
8: How drastic are women's bodies changing because of the GLP-1 medications? What have you found?
9: I have found at the height of weight loss, some people tell me they've lost a clothing size every 2 to 3 weeks. So that, you know, that's pretty rapid and drastic weight loss. And it stabilizes. Not everyone loses weight that quickly, but it can be very fast and dramatic.
8: What have bridal shops had to do to adjust because of the GLP-1 trend?
9: So bridal stores in response are starting to stock more dresses in some cases to accommodate last-minute weight fluctuations. They are accommodating rush orders or requests for hurried tailoring and adjustments to dresses. They've had to make a lot of changes, and some of the bridal store owners that I spoke with talked about how beyond those changes, there's sort of a lack of, or not a lack of, but a little bit less trust in all the experience that they have in saying, you know, if you're going to lose 10 pounds, we would expect it to show up in this, this, and this area. Whereas on these weight loss drugs, it's sometimes much harder to predict where the weight loss will occur, which of course makes it hard, especially for a fitted dress, to figure out what that should look like several months down the road.
8: What types of dresses do experts recommend for brides on GLP-1 medications?
9: So they're definitely steering brides towards more forgiving silhouettes, like a lace-up back instead of a zipper is going to have more give, depending on how the upper body changes. Cuts that flare at the waist are also helpful in masking any weight fluctuations from the waist down. So those are some of the adjustments that bridal store owners have talked to me about in terms of making those to people who say they are on weight loss medication.
8: Now, prior to this GLP-1 craze, how long did it take from the first meeting to a finished dress?
9: I think it varies on the shop, but the typical timeline I was hearing was somewhere in the time frame of 6 to 12 months. Some can do it faster than that, but that was the general time range I was hearing as I talked with dressmakers.
8: And how long are they taking now that GLP-1s are in the mix?
9: Well, at David's Bridal, I heard that brides are starting to shop for their dresses, you know, 45 days before the wedding, just because they want to get as close to the day before they have measurements and have the dress fitted. It's a much, much more compressed timeline.
8: And what are we seeing from customers? Are they trying to get quicker adjustments? Is returning the gown becoming a common issue here?
9: I have heard that bride dressmakers are hearing this, these requests more often. So David's Bridal, again, said that their rush orders are up 50%. So a rush order is a turnaround within 4 weeks of a wedding, and that's up 50% in the last 2 years. Their tailors are getting requests to move faster. The brides, you know, they even when they are shopping far out from their wedding, they sort of might come in close to the date to get the last minute adjustments, and they want that done as close to the day as possible.
8: Now, just in general, from a bird's eye view, how many couples who plan to get married are typically using these GLP-1 drugs?
9: So a study that I reported on from Zola, which is a wedding planning platform, said 1 in 10 couples arranging a wedding for this year use the drugs, and the same number are considering it.
8: And then how much does a typical wedding dress cost?
9: Zola says the average wedding dress costs $2,250, and then, of course, if you're going into the designer realm, that can easily get up to $10,000 or more.
7: That's this weekend's Nicole Murray with Wall Street Journal reporter Jennifer Williams. Coming up next on This Weekend, Senior Suburban Poverty.

0: Hey, guys, this is Kenan Thompson. 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
7: CBS News Brief. An Iraqi national is now in custody and charged with plotting to carry out terror attacks in the U.S. and elsewhere. Acting Attorney General Todd Blanch tells Fox News.
8: We were able to intercept and get in the middle of this man's attempts to wreak havoc and terrorize not only the United States, Canada, Europe.
7: Colorado's Democratic governor commutes the sentence of elections clerk Tina Peters after pressure from President Trump. A large explosion and fire prompted a mass casualties call at a lumber mill in Searsmont, Maine. State Fire Marshal Sean Essler.
9: That families are notified and we're not in a position to discuss that information at this point because we have some families we need to talk with.
7: On his way back to the U.S. after a 2-day summit with China's president, President Trump says of their meetings.
10: We discussed, I would say, almost everything you could discuss except for a reduction of tariffs.
7: CBS News Brief, I'm Jennifer Kuiper.
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12: Here's a look at the Twin Ports weather forecast from the meteorological team at Northern News now in Duluth. Steady rain showers possible throughout the day with a high of 46 degrees, winds east-northeast at 15 to 25 miles an hour. Tonight, showers and thunderstorms overnight with a low of 41 degrees, winds east-northeast at 10 to 20 miles an hour. Monday, light rain to start and then thunderstorms possible by evening at a high of 49 degrees, winds northeast at 10 to 20 miles an hour. Monday night, showers possible throughout the evening with a low of 39 degrees, winds east-northeast.
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14: Hey, glad you're with us. Thanks for spending part of your weekend here. Gordon Deal with Nicole Murray. Coming up this half hour, what suburban poverty means for senior citizens. Also, why walks are jumping in baseball and the importance of being an optimist. We'll have that story in about 20 minutes. More older Americans are falling into poverty in suburbs built for middle-class stability. What they face, from Russell Contreras, senior race and justice reporter at Axios. Russell, what's happening?
15: Well, we know that in the recent decades, a lot of baby boomers moved to the suburbs. They bought homes,
6: they took their families out, and many that's their home rich. They're not cash rich, but suburbia, it lacks transit. It lacks a lot of housing services. It lacks a lot of things that help cushion poverty in cities, and it's leaving millions of seniors at risk of isolation in neighborhoods they help build and put themselves in poverty because they're not cash rich, they're home rich, but they lack a lot of the services that are in the cities.
14: Wow. How many folks are impacted? Do we even know?
6: We don't know. You know, the U.S. has roughly about 6 million people or 60 million people over the age of 65, and that's gone up about 34%. But the growth has been in our country in these low-density metro areas, and roughly half of seniors live in suburban-style communities, meaning even modest poverty can translate to millions struggling. So we estimated there's around 11 to 15% of seniors living in poverty, and that number keeps growing up, and poverty has grown since the 2000s, concentrated outside the urban area, and the fastest-growing age group is 80-plus, and they're most likely to face high housing costs and need for paid care, putting a lot of financial strain on their pocketbooks.
14: Wow. Does that mean they might, as a group, be in selling mode at some point?
6: They could be. But, you know, remember, about 70% of seniors live in areas where public transportation is limited. So even then, they can't move into areas. There's a lot of programs, Meals on Wheels and home health care costs. It costs a lot for those spread out suburban areas and in dense cities. So many times, this is their only asset. So if they sell it, where are they going to go? Are they going to go to assisted living? Are they going to go in senior care areas like in Florida? So it's really hard and it's unrealistic that a lot of them will take that care. But if they take this, put this in perspective. There's a New York County level in Nassau County where poverty has surged, and adult poverty has surged around 78%, 48% in Suffolk County from 2012 to 2022. So it's a growing problem, and we're not really focusing on it.
14: Wow. We're speaking with Russell Contreras, senior race and justice reporter at Axios. The story is called Suburban Poverty Traps America's Senior Citizens. Is there anybody proposing a solution, or does anyone see a way out of this, or does the pendulum swing the other way at some point?
6: Well, a lot of folks I talked to said, look, suburban areas need to step up their infrastructure. So you're going to need some sort of transportation. You can't let these be transportation deserts. You're going to have to put the same facilities that you have in cities in suburban areas. Now, it's going to be challenging, thinking about the access to meals, access to other things, in order to augment that poverty. But the other issue we have is if you do that, there's also the exurbs. The exurbs are also growing. They even lack more resources. So there needs to be a conversation about what's to happen here and a lot of different proposals. If not, this problem is going to get worse.
14: Thanks, Russell. Russell Contreras, senior race and justice reporter at Axios. Coming up next on This Weekend, how takeout food orders are changing with AI expansion.

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7: Here's a look at the Twin Ports weather forecast from the meteorological team at Northern News now in Duluth. Steady rain showers possible throughout the day with a high of 46 degrees, winds east-northeast at 15 to 25 miles an hour. Tonight, showers and thunderstorms overnight with a low of 41 degrees, winds east-northeast at 10 to 20 miles an hour. Monday, light rain to start and then thunderstorms possible by evening at a high of 49 degrees, winds northeast at 10 to 20 miles an hour. Monday night, showers possible throughout the evening with a low of 39 degrees, winds east-northeast at 10 to 20 miles an hour.
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8: Thanks for joining us. Imagine ordering your next slice of pizza or cup of coffee through an artificial intelligence chatbot like Gemini, Claude, or ChatGPT. That may be the direction that the restaurant world is heading toward. Here's Hal from Charles Passy, reporter at MarketWatch. Charles, what have you found?
9: Well, I mean, what we found is that basically we have two big restaurant or food and restaurant chains that are going into the world of AI. So both Starbucks and Little Caesars announced that they were going to be putting apps onto the ChatGPT platform. And this is, you know, think of this as maybe a first step into what could be happening. So both with Starbucks and Little Caesars, you can really sort through what you want to order. I mean, the Starbucks app is kind of fun. It, like, you know, what's your mood today? And it will guide you through to a drink you can order. What you can't do on both of these apps is actually place the physical order itself. So ChatGPT will essentially take you to the Starbucks or Little Caesars platform to complete the transaction. But the bigger news really here is that most people in the industry think this is the beginning of what could be a tidal wave. In other words, you're pretty much going to see many, if not most, restaurant brands, you know, go to an AI platform in one shape or form. It may not be ChatGPT. I mean, there's Gemini, there's Claude, but you're going to see most of the restaurant brands go on to these platforms in some way, shape, or form over time. And, you know, this really could be the future of the way we look at placing our takeout orders or our delivery orders.
8: So what's the why wouldn't I just use the Starbucks app or the Little Caesars app? Why do I need ChatGPT, for example?
9: The honest answer is you could, and maybe some people will still want to do that. Again, this is still being shaken out, but I think a couple of factors enter into it here is that, you know, eventually, you know, as AI becomes more mainstream, as more of us go on to, you know, a ChatGPT, it's where people are. So these brands are going to have to be where people are. And consumers, the thought is also that consumers may not want the hassle of going to doing a two-step process. They may want to just complete their payments, do the whole transaction on one app. In the same way you might do your whole transaction on a Grubhub instead of going to a second step of, you know, of also going to the restaurant platform. So there's some thought on that. You know, there is some thought also that restaurants want to keep the payment stuff to themselves. I mean, they mine that data. First of all, you know, do they have to pay an outside provider to be on their platform? But, you know, the payment information they collect is something they mine to help decide a lot of things. So it's not clear if the restaurants will immediately want to be on board. You know, it's also worth mentioning that ChatGPT has already explored payment options with retail brands, and it's something that they tried within the last year, and they had some stumbling blocks. So I think this is all technology and ways of approaching retail that are still being worked out. But the end result is most people think this is the future of how we're going to look at ordering and dining out.
8: Thanks, Charles. Charles Passy, reporter at MarketWatch. Coming up next on This Weekend, blaming robot umpires for the new trend in baseball.

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1: Thanks for sharing part of your weekend with us. The walk rate in Major League Baseball this season has reached levels hardly seen in the past 7 decades due to a smaller strike zone brought about by the game's new ball strike challenge system. Jared Diamond, national baseball writer at the Wall Street Journal, says the robot umpires seem to have it in for the pitchers. Jared, what do you mean?
2: So the robot umpires have been in baseball now for about 6 weeks or so. So we've had a pretty good amount of time to see this whole new world order here of having with batters and pitchers having the ability to challenge pitches. And what seems very clear at this point is that the strike zone is absolutely smaller than it ever was before. And the result of that is batters are walking at a rate that we really haven't seen much of in the history of baseball. 9.5% of all plate appearances in Major League Baseball have ended in a walk. The only other time in the past, let's say 70 years or so, we've seen a walk rate even really close to that high was in the heart of the steroid era, 25 years ago, when pitchers were sort of understandably afraid to throw the ball over the plate. Hard to blame them. That was the last time the walk rate even was at 9%. That was in 2000. We're sitting here at 9.5% right now. And, you know, it's very clear that the robot umpires, the one big change for this season, is the primary culprit for that.
1: So scoring is up as well with the extra walks, I presume?
2: Run scoring is up a bit, not dramatically, but it's up a little bit. Look, it is important to remember that, you know, walks going up to 9.5%, that only represents like one extra walk a game overall. There's so many games in baseball. So it's one of these things where it's possible that as a fan, you might not notice. Maybe you are. It sort of depends on how in tune you are with these things. But yes, scoring has gone up slightly. Strikeouts have gone down slightly, which makes sense because if more pitches are being called balls, it sort of stands to reason that fewer are being called strikes, which will ultimately lead to slightly fewer strikeouts. These aren't dramatic numbers. These are numbers that at this point Major League Baseball says they're comfortable with. But it's absolutely something worth monitoring because when you make a big change like the pitch clock, there are always consequences. Like the robot strike zone, there's always consequences. And sometimes there are consequences that maybe you weren't able to predict or maybe you weren't sure how it was going to play out. And now in reality, we're seeing how some of these things are playing out.
1: We're speaking with Jared Diamond, national baseball writer at the Wall Street Journal. The story is called Walks Are Surging in Baseball, Blame the Robot Umpires. So you referenced the pitch clock, which was designed to shorten games. Are the extra walks here lengthening the games?
2: So this is the biggest problem that Major League Baseball faces. It's really actually the only reason I think MLB cares at all about walks. There's many things about walks that baseball would say is a good thing, right? Walks mean more base runners, which means more stolen bases, more guys running around, more action. These are all things that we've talked about for years. Baseball wants in the game. They want more base runners. So they're not complaining about walks for that reason. In fact, they're happy about that reason. The issue is that walks require at least, you know, four balls at least to draw a walk. Pitches take time. And as we're sitting here today, the average time of game for a 9-inning baseball game in Major League Baseball this year is 2 hours and 41 minutes. That's 3 minutes longer than last year. It's also the longest since the implementation of the pitch clock. And again, you would say, well, it's not that big. And you'd be right. It's not that big. But it's that little creep that baseball does care about, right? Okay. They got it down to 236 a couple of years ago. Now we're at 241. Suddenly, what if we had 5 more minutes 5 years from now, right? And then all that work from the pitch clock kind of goes by the wayside. So that is the one element MLB is very closely monitoring, how time of game is being impacted by all this.
1: Thanks, Jared. Jared Diamond, national baseball writer at the Wall Street Journal. Coming up next on This Weekend, how being an optimist can help your heart.

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5: 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Go find it.
4: Freshwater Fishing Hall of Famer Mr. Walleye Gary Roach says if you're out on the water and you see the anglers around you catching fish, you need to figure out what the problem is. He thinks there could be a couple of things. First of all, if you've just slathered yourself in sunscreen and you've touched your lure or you've added some bait to that lure, chances are those fish aren't going to bite because they don't like the taste of sunscreen. You need to wash your hands after you slather up with sunscreen and make absolutely sure you don't get any of that on the lure or the bait. And DEET can do that too. If you have a lot of insects that have been bothering you and you throw some DEET on, you are going to find out that the fish hate that taste and they're not going to bite. You have to make sure your hands are perfectly clean of all contaminants and then you don't touch any lures or bait if you do have that on your hands. And lively live bait is going to make a big difference too. If you're not catching fish and you're not using fresh bait, you've got a problem. You need to make sure that you're using stuff that is going to get those fish to react positively. From the Fleet Farm Studio, this has been from the pages of the Outdoor News.
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7: Thanks for spending time with us. We'll finish with this. For decades, heart health advice has been focused on a few key pillars, right? Eat healthy, exercise, don't smoke, and manage cholesterol, blood pressure, and stress. But there's a growing body of research that suggests there may be a less obvious factor that can influence cardiovascular health, and that's optimism. The Washington Post says several studies have linked having a sunnier outlook on life to a lower risk of heart disease, stroke, and premature death. In 2021, the American Heart Association released a scientific statement on the mind-heart-body connection, explaining that psychological well-being is an important factor in cardiovascular health. In a new study, researchers found that positive psychology interventions are associated with consistent improvements in cardiovascular risk factors and health behaviors. They include gratitude exercises, optimism training, and mindfulness-based practices. Across the trials, participants showed measurable improvements in blood pressure and inflammatory markers after 8 to 12 weeks. That'll do it for this hour. For Nicole Murray, I'm Gordon Deal. Thanks for listening to This Weekend.

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1: Your collapsing career strategy. I'm Gordon Deal with Nicole Murray. Thanks for spending part of your weekend with us. Here's what's coming up this hour.
2: With the advance of AI, it's time to build a fortress around your line of work. We'll outline the steps.
1: Take your base. How robot umpires have increased the number of walks in Major League Baseball.
2: You know about good heart habits like exercise and a healthy diet. Now add this one, a positive attitude. Hear about new research.
1: And weight loss drugs disrupting the wedding gown industry.
3: I have found at the height of weight loss, some people tell me they've lost a clothing size every 2 to 3 weeks. So that, you know, that's pretty rapid and drastic weight loss. And it stabilizes. Not everyone loses weight that quickly, but it can be very fast and dramatic.
1: Jennifer Williams at the Wall Street Journal on wedding dresses coming with a legal waiver for brides taking GLP-1s. A mix of actual costs, lost wages, and missed retirement contributions can cost daughters caring for their parents nearly $300,000. Here's Katie Notopoulos, senior correspondent at Business Insider. Katie, this has generated a lot of reaction.
4: So one of my colleagues, Maria Kelly Kordaki, had written an article about how there is this huge economic impact that millennial and often a lot of Gen X daughters are currently taking on dealing with aging parents. And what she found was that there's approximately a $300,000 lifetime, what we're calling a tax, on daughters for having to deal with this. And the way that she was looking at this and calculating, it's not that elder care costs on average $300,000, which many of you probably know. It is very expensive, yes. But what it was really looking at is also what kinds of costs people have to give up in order to care for an aging parent, whether that's they have to move cities to move back home with them, have them move in with them, maybe pass up on a promotion or a career opportunity. Maybe they have to take off a couple years from work. And not only are they losing wages during those times, but they're also not contributing to their own retirement. They're not getting Social Security, things like that. So when they become older, they're going to be paying on their, you know, retirement years too.
1: How did we get here? Like, we've always had old people in our lives, right? I mean, what's different?
4: Well, that's a great question. I mean, there are a couple of things. So one, people are just living longer than they were before, right? And that's, you know, generally a good thing, right? Like, we want people to have long and healthy lives. And yes, it's true that historically people have always cared for their parents, you know, multi-generational households, things like that. But there's a few factors that are going into what's making that a little different than it has been in the past. One is women work more than they did in the past,
1: yes.
4: Right? A lot of women are not, you know, they're busy. You know, they have careers that they are now having to give up or take breaks from in order to do the kind of caregiving that maybe they didn't have to take a career break in the past. Also, there's a bigger, people are having kids older and older. So when you look at the sandwich generation, you know, generations are just further apart, right? So you have parents who are also getting squeezed dealing with elderly parents, and they still have kids at home, or maybe they're helping pay for college or teenagers. So they're sort of getting it from all sides, really squeezed on that.
1: Yeah, we're speaking with Katie Notopoulos, senior correspondent at Business Insider. The story is a deep one. It's called The Millennial Daughter Tax is Terrifying. I guess the issue, too, here is I don't know that we see a way out, right? Are there solutions here?
4: Ugh.

0: even between parents and children, is have these conversations early about what are we going to do when you can't be in your home anymore? What are we going to do when you're older? What's the plan for, your aging? I think a lot of people are reluctant to have those conversations early. And then by the time they have to happen, it becomes a really fraught thing. So, people can't, you can't prevent someone from getting sick or needing care. We can't really change the costs of this. Unfortunately, they are very, very high, and Medicare and Medicaid doesn't cover all of it. But you can sort of plan ahead a little bit to make some of the emotional difficulties a little easier.
1: Explain some of the statistics coming out of this type of story.
0: So one of the things that we were seeing is that in terms of daughters, it's about 61% of caregivers for aging people are daughters of a female family member. And statistically, we just know also when it comes to any sort of caregiving, it's how much higher women percentage. But we were also seeing that it was this about, I think it was $295,000, was the sort of lifetime cost of doing this.
1: Thanks, Katie. Katie Notopoulos, senior correspondent at Business Insider. Coming up next on This Weekend, why your career strategy needs a do-over.

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0: Glad you could be with us. As we look at the current labor landscape, it is the white-collar analyst, the middle manager, and the creative professional who are finding themselves in the crosshairs of the AI revolution. How can you build a fortress around your career? 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Rob, what did you look at?
1: Yeah, so right now, even though we're seeing a lot of layoffs ostensibly connected to AI deployments, people are cheaper than the AI is, and so that's causing a certain amount of friction and keeping the layoffs and turmoil down to something that at least looks manageable at the moment. But around 2030, the economics flip, and suddenly AI gets cheaper than people, and we knew that was going to happen. AI is cheaper to train, faster to train, and you can get AIs to train each other. Though I was reading something the other day where there's a problem with AI robots learning from each other, because if one glitches, then that glitch goes to the entire population of robots, and suddenly you've got them all glitching at the same time, which could be problematic. But the fact of the matter is even though AIs are more expensive than people right now, that's about to change. And when that does change, we're going to face some fairly significant economic issues as large swaths of the population become unemployable.
0: Boy, all right. So before we get to something like kind of building a fortress around your career, you reference in your piece the educational infrastructure, which is, I guess, very problematic here.
1: Yeah, well, because things are changing really fast. So the within a year, you're seeing career paths that were viable at the beginning of the year not being viable at the end of the year because AI has taken over. Just a couple of years back, we're telling everybody to get into software. Now we're telling everybody, maybe you don't want to go into software because AI is pretty good at coding. And so imagine starting a school in a 4-year university. The job you're working for by the time you finish your freshman year may no longer exist, let alone by the time you graduate as a senior. And so the education infrastructure is ill-suited for this rapid change rate. You would need to pivot within a year, both tell the students they needed to pivot, help them find the pivot, and get them pivoted. And you might need to do that almost every year they're in school. So that makes the whole 4-year university thing seem pretty foolish in hindsight.
0: We're speaking with Rob Enderle, founder and principal analyst of the Enderle Group. He's written a piece for TG Daily called Why Your Career Strategy is Obsolete and How to Build a Human Fortress. All right, so what about building that fortress here, Rob? Give us some ideas.
1: Well, so right now you want to try to pick career paths that are likely to survive at least the initial wave. And the ones that are at least holding right now are skilled trades. And we think we've got about up to a 15-year window where skilled trades will be viable. That's where you go to a trade school rather than a university. You learn something like carpentry or plumbing or becoming an electrician, something along those lines. Those jobs, at least for now, seem to be holding. Eventually, robots will do them. But as you've seen with robot development, they're just now becoming sort of viable for some things, which means you've got a good deal of time for both the robots to be developed and for people to get comfortable with using them in those roles. And so it could actually be longer than 15 years, but we're projecting about 15 years for those jobs to be capable. Specialized healthcare as opposed to general healthcare. This is where you've got specialists. It's very expensive to train a robot up to do something in a specialty as opposed to being a general practitioner. So robots doing general health they're in test. In fact, IBM was showcasing a great deal of competence in AI robots in healthcare almost 2 decades ago. But that's general healthcare. When you're talking about specialties, areas where the knowledge is held but amongst just a few people, spending an AI up to do that, it's going to be just too expensive for the near term. So figure you got maybe up to a 20-year safety window there. An AI orchestrator. Now this is something that's new. We think it's going to hold for a while. And this is somebody that's an expert on AIs and is able to weave them together to perform a particular task. Think of it as a kind of an executive or a second level manager in a company, but over AIs instead of people. Because we're going to need a person in the middle in some role like this for the foreseeable future for security, for quality control, and to make sure the AIs don't go off the rails Lycanthropic did just a while back. That job is going to be relatively secure.
0: Thanks, Rob. Rob Enderle, founder and principal analyst at the Enderle Group. Coming up next on This Weekend, the growing shrinking problem in the wedding gown industry.

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0: Thanks for spending part of your weekend with us. The rising popularity of GLP-1 medications is making things in the wedding sector a bit more complicated. Here's this weekend's Nicole Murray.
1: Developments in the world of wedding planning, here to discuss, Wall Street Journal reporter Jennifer Williams. So there is a new step added to the process of buying a wedding dress. What is it?
2: Yeah, so as brides prepare for their big day, some of them are taking weight loss drugs, and they, depending on the shop they're buying from, may have to sign a waiver that says if you're buying a dress now that doesn't fit your current shape, you know, we're not responsible if you don't end up being the size you expect to be in 6 or 9 months.
1: How drastic are women's bodies changing because of the GLP-1 medications? What have you found?
2: I have found at the height of weight loss, some people tell me they've lost a clothing size every 2 to 3 weeks. So that, you know, that's pretty rapid and drastic weight loss. And it stabilizes. Not everyone loses weight that quickly, but it can be very fast and dramatic.
1: What have bridal shops had to do to adjust because of the GLP-1 trend?
2: So bridal stores in response are starting to stock more dresses in some cases to accommodate last-minute weight fluctuations. They are accommodating rush orders or requests for hurried tailoring and adjustments to dresses. They've had to make a lot of changes, and some of the bridal store owners that I spoke with talked about how beyond those changes, there's sort of a little bit less trust in all the experience that they have in saying, you know, if you're going to lose 10 pounds, we would expect it to show up in this area. Whereas on these weight loss drugs, it's sometimes much harder to predict where the weight loss will occur, which of course makes it hard, especially for a fitted dress, to figure out what that should look like several months down the road.
1: What types of dresses do experts recommend for brides on GLP-1 medications?
2: So they're definitely steering brides towards more forgiving silhouettes, like a lace-up back instead of a zipper is going to have more give, depending on how the upper body changes. Cuts that flare at the waist are also helpful in masking any weight fluctuations from the waist down. So those are some of the adjustments that bridal store owners have talked to me about in terms of making those to people who say they are on weight loss medication.
1: Now, prior to this GLP-1 craze, how long did it take from the first meeting to a finished dress?
2: I think it varies on the shop, but the typical timeline I was hearing was somewhere in the time frame of 6 to 12 months. Some can do it faster than that, but that was the general time range I was hearing as I talked with dressmakers.
1: And how long are they taking now that GLP-1s are in the mix?
2: Well, at David's Bridal, I heard that brides are starting to shop for their dresses, you know, 45 days before the wedding, just because they want to get as close to the day before they have measurements and have the dress fitted. It's a much, much more compressed timeline.
1: And what are we seeing from customers? Are they trying to get quicker adjustments? Is returning the gown becoming a common issue here?
2: I have heard that bride dressmakers are hearing this these requests more often. So David's Bridal, again, said that their rush orders are up 50%. So a rush order is a turnaround within 4 weeks of a wedding, and that's up 50% in the last 2 years. Their tailors are getting requests to move faster. The brides, you know, they, even when they are shopping far out from their wedding, they sort of might come in close to the date to get the last minute adjustments, and they want that done as close to the day as possible.
1: Now, just in general, from a bird's eye view, how many couples who plan to get married are typically using these GLP-1 drugs?
2: So a study that I reported on from Zola, which is a wedding planning platform, said 1 in 10 couples arranging a wedding for this year use the drugs, and the same number are considering it.
1: And then how much does a typical wedding dress cost?
2: Zola says the average wedding dress costs $2,250, and then, of course, if you're going into the designer realm, I can easily get up to $10,000 or more.
0: That's this weekend's Nicole Murray with Wall Street Journal reporter Jennifer Williams. Coming up next on This Weekend, senior suburban poverty.
3: CBS News Brief. Nightmare for New York commuters as Long Island Railroad workers walk off the job.
4: We want a contract. We want something that's fair and equitable to be able to live here on Long Island and support our families.
3: Baseball fans were already having a tough time reaching City Stadium yesterday.
5: Bumper to bumper, it was like a parking lot.
6: I heard my neighbor earlier. He's just like, yeah, I'm giving up my tickets for Sunday because it's not worth driving.
3: After being defeated in Louisiana's Republican primary, here's how two-term Senator Bill Cassidy took his loss. Cassidy was saying that without naming names, he was not going to assert that his election had been stolen. President Trump had branded Cassidy a traitor for his 2021 vote to impeach him over the January 6th riot. And at the second leg of Thoroughbred Racing's Triple Crown, Napoleon Solo has won the 151st Preakness Stakes. Next stop, Belmont. CBS News Brief. I'm Vicki Barker.
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12: 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Switched on to LeBron. Crosses him up. Now on a drive. In the paint. Step through. Layup is good. He knifed his way through traffic and scored it.
11: Twin Ports in the Iron Range. 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
13: Here's a look at the Twin Ports weather forecast from the meteorological team at Northern News Now in Duluth. Steady rain showers possible throughout the day with a high of 46 degrees, winds east-northeast at 15 to 25 miles an hour. Tonight, showers and thunderstorms overnight with a low of 41 degrees, winds east-northeast at 10 to 20 miles an hour. Monday, light rain to start and then thunderstorms possible by evening at a high of 49 degrees, winds northeast at 10 to 20 miles an hour. Monday night, showers possible throughout the evening with a low of 39 degrees, winds east-northeast at 10 to 20 miles an hour.
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0: Hey, glad you're with us. Thanks for spending part of your weekend here. Gordon Deal with Nicole Murray. Coming up this half hour, what suburban poverty means for senior citizens. Also, why walks are jumping in baseball. And the importance of being an optimist. We'll have that story in about 20 minutes. More older Americans are falling into poverty in suburbs built for middle-class stability. what they face from Russell Contreras, senior race and justice reporter at Axios. Russell, what's happening?
15: Well, we know that in the recent decades, a lot of baby boomers moved to the suburbs. They bought homes. They took their families out. And many that's their home rich. They're not cash rich. But suburbia, it lacks transit. It lacks a lot of housing services. It lacks a lot of things that help cushion poverty in cities. And it's leaving millions of seniors at risk of isolation in neighborhoods they help build and put themselves in poverty because they're not cash rich. They're home rich, but they lack a lot of the services that are in the cities.
0: Wow. How many folks are impacted? Do we even know?
15: We don't know. You know, the U.S. has roughly about 6 million people or 60 million people over the age of 65. And that's gone up about 34%. But the growth has been in our country in these low density metro areas. And roughly half of seniors live in suburban style communities, meaning even modest poverty can translate to millions struggling. So we think we estimated there's around 11 to 15% of seniors living in poverty. And that number keeps growing up, and poverty has grown since the 2000s, concentrated outside the urban area. And the fastest growing age group is 80 plus, and they're most likely to face high housing costs and need for paid care, putting a lot of financial strain on their pocketbooks.
0: Wow. Does that mean they might, as a group, be in selling mode at some point?
15: They could be, but you know, remember about 70% of seniors live in areas where public transportation is limited. So even then, they can't move into areas. There's a lot of programs, Meals on Wheels and home health care costs. It costs a lot for those spread out suburban areas and in dense cities. So many times, this is their only asset. So if they sell it, where are they going to go? Are they going to go to assisted living? Are they going to go in senior care areas like in Florida? So it's really hard and it's unrealistic that a lot of them will take that care. But if they take this, put this in perspective. There's a New York County level and Nassau County where poverty has surged and adult poverty has surged around 78%, 48% in Suffolk County from 2012 to 2022. So it's a growing problem and we're not really focusing on it.
0: Wow. We're speaking with Russell Contreras, senior race and justice reporter at Axios. The story is called Suburban Poverty Traps America's Senior Citizens. Is there anybody proposing a solution, or does anyone see a way out of this, or does the pendulum swing the other way at some point?
15: Well, a lot of folks I talked to said, look, suburban areas need to step up their infrastructure. So you're going to need some sort of transportation. You can't let these be transportation deserts. You're going to have to put the same facilities that you have in cities in suburban areas. Now, it's going to be challenging, thinking about the access to meals, access to other things, in order to augment that poverty. But the other issue we have is if you do that, there's also the exurbs. The exurbs are also growing. They even lack more resources. So there needs to be a conversation about what's to happen here and a lot of different proposals. If not, this problem is going to get worse.
0: Thanks, Russell. Russell Contreras, senior race and justice reporter at Axios. Coming up next on This Weekend, how takeout food orders are changing with AI expansion.

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0: Thanks for joining us. Imagine ordering your next slice of pizza or cup of coffee through an artificial intelligence chatbot like Gemini, Claude, or ChatGPT. That may be the direction that the restaurant world is heading toward. Here's Hal from Charles Passy, reporter at MarketWatch. Charles, what have you found?
1: Well, I mean, what we found is that basically we have two big restaurant or food and restaurant chains that are going into the world of AI. So both Starbucks and Little Caesars announced that they were going to be putting apps onto the ChatGPT platform. And this is, you know, think of this as maybe a first step into what could be happening. So both with Starbucks and Little Caesars, you can really sort through what you want to order. I mean, the Starbucks app is kind of fun. It, like, you know, what's your mood today? And it will guide you through to a drink you can order. What you can't do on both of these apps is actually place the physical order itself. So ChatGPT will essentially take you to the Starbucks or Little Caesars platform to complete the transaction. But the bigger news really here is that most people in the industry think this is the beginning of what could be a tidal wave. In other words, you're pretty much going to see many, if not most, restaurant brands, you know, go to an AI platform in one shape or form. It may not be ChatGPT. I mean, there's Gemini, there's Claude, but you're going to see most of the restaurant brands go on to these platforms in some way, shape, or form over time. And, you know, this really could be the future of the way we look at placing our takeout orders or our delivery orders.
0: So why wouldn't I just use the Starbucks app or the Little Caesars app? Why do I need ChatGPT, for example?
1: The honest answer is you could, and maybe some people will still want to do that. Again, this is still being shaken out, but I think a couple of factors enter into it here is that, you know, eventually, you know, as AI becomes more mainstream, as more of us go on to, you know, a ChatGPT, it's where people are. So these brands are going to have to be where people are. And consumers, the thought is also that consumers may not want the hassle of going to doing a two-step process. They may want to just complete their payments, do the whole transaction on one app. In the same way you might do your whole transaction on a Grubhub instead of going to a second step of also going to the restaurant platform. So there's some thought on that. You know, there is some thought also that restaurants want to keep the payment stuff to themselves. I mean, they mine that data. First of all, you know, do they have to pay an outside provider to be on their platform? But, you know, the payment information they collect is something they mine to help decide a lot of things. So it's not clear if the restaurants will immediately want to be on board. You know, it's also worth mentioning that ChatGPT has already explored payment options with retail brands, and it's something that they tried within the last year, and they had some stumbling blocks. So I think this is all technology and ways of approaching retail that are still being worked out. But the end result is most people think this is the future of how we're going to look at ordering and dining out.
0: Thanks, Charles. Charles Passy, reporter at MarketWatch. Coming up next on This Weekend, blaming robot umpires for the new trend in baseball.

0: The Alzheimer's Association and the Ad Council present the story of Tom and Levi.
1: Tom is the smartest man I know. He's been a professor at two major universities, been a teacher for over 40 years. 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

0: and Yogi read. Thanks for sharing part of your weekend with us. The walk rate in Major League Baseball this season has reached levels hardly seen in the past 7 decades due to a smaller strike zone brought about by the game's new ball strike challenge system. Jared Diamond, national baseball writer at the Wall Street Journal, says the robot umpires seem to have it in for the pitchers. Jared, what do you mean?
1: So the robot umpires have been in baseball now for about 6 weeks or so. So we've had a pretty good amount of time to see this whole new world order here of having with batters and pitchers having the ability to challenge pitches. And what seems very clear at this point is that the strike zone is absolutely smaller than it ever was before. And the result of that is batters are walking at a rate that we really haven't seen much of in the history of baseball. 9.5% of all plate appearances in Major League Baseball have ended in a walk. The only other time in the past, let's say 70 years or so, we've seen a walk rate even really close to that high was in the heart of the steroid era, 25 years ago, when pitchers were sort of understandably afraid to throw the ball over the plate. Hard to blame them. That was the last time the walk rate even was at 9%. That was in 2000. We're sitting here at 9.5% right now. And, you know, it's very clear that the robot umpires, the one big change for this season, is the primary culprit for that.
0: So scoring is up as well with the extra walks, I presume?
1: Run scoring is up a bit, not dramatically, but it's up a little bit. Look, it is important to remember that, you know, walks going up to 9.5%, that only represents like one extra walk a game overall. There's so many games in baseball. So it's one of these things where it's possible that as a fan, you might not notice. Maybe you are. It sort of depends on how in tune you are with these things. But yes, scoring has gone up slightly. Strikeouts have gone down slightly, which makes sense because if more pitches are being called balls, it sort of stands to reason that fewer are being called strikes, which will ultimately lead to slightly fewer strikeouts. These aren't dramatic numbers. These are numbers that at this point Major League Baseball says they're comfortable with. But it's absolutely something worth monitoring because when you make a big change like the pitch clock, there are always consequences. Like the robot strike zone, there's always consequences. And sometimes there are consequences that maybe you weren't able to predict or maybe you weren't sure how it was going to play out. And now, in reality, we're seeing how some of these things are playing out.
0: We're speaking with Jared Diamond, national baseball writer at the Wall Street Journal. The story is called Walks Are Surging in Baseball. Blame the Robot Umpires. So you referenced the pitch clock, which was designed to shorten games. Are the extra walks here lengthening the games?
1: So this is the biggest problem that Major League Baseball faces. It's really actually the only reason I think MLB cares at all about walks. There's many things about walks that baseball would say is a good thing, right? Walks mean more base runners, which means more stolen bases, more guys running around, more action. These are all things that we've talked about for years. Baseball wants in the game. They want more base runners. So they're not complaining about walks for that reason. In fact, they're happy about that reason. The issue is that walks require at least, four balls at least to draw a walk. Pitches take time. And as we're sitting here today, the average time of game for a 9-inning baseball game in Major League Baseball this year is 2 hours and 41 minutes. That's 3 minutes longer than last year. It's also the longest since the implementation of the pitch clock. And again, you would say, well, it's not that big. And you'd be right. It's not that big. But it's that little creep that baseball does care about, right? Okay. They got it down to 236 a couple of years ago. Now we're at 241. Suddenly, what if we had 5 more minutes 5 years from now, right? And then all that work from the pitch clock kind of goes by the wayside. So that is the one element MLB is very closely monitoring, how time of game is being impacted by all this.
0: Thanks, Jared. Jared Diamond, national baseball writer at the Wall Street Journal. Coming up next on This Weekend, how being an optimist can help your heart.

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Thanks for spending time with us. We'll finish with this. For decades, heart health advice has been focused on a few key pillars, right? Eat healthy, exercise, don't smoke, and manage cholesterol, blood pressure, and stress. But there's a growing body of research that suggests there may be a less obvious factor that can influence cardiovascular health, and that's optimism. The Washington Post says several studies have linked having a sunnier outlook on life to a lower risk of heart disease, stroke, and premature death. In 2021, the American Heart Association released a scientific statement on the mind-heart-body connection, explaining that psychological well-being is an important factor in cardiovascular health. In a new study, researchers found that positive psychology interventions are associated with consistent improvements in cardiovascular risk factors and health behaviors. They include gratitude exercises, optimism training, and mindfulness-based practices. Across the trials, participants showed measurable improvements in blood pressure and inflammatory markers after 8 to 12 weeks. That'll do it for this hour. For Nicole Murray, I'm Gordon Deal. 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

0: Dog, is this about the time of year we start seeing them in Minnesota?
1: This is pretty much right on schedule. It always feels like maybe is it early, but then when we look at the calendar and kind of look at how things have gone in the past, we're pretty much right on schedule. As soon as the snow is melting and the temps are in the 40s or so, it is fair game for those ticks. So they've actually been out for a while now, but people are definitely starting to run across them more and more as it warms up.
0: And does the Minnesota Department of Health receive reports or monitor this?
1: So a little bit of both. We do some monitoring, some tick drags periodically. We usually do that a bit later in May and into the summertime. But we start, hearing reports anecdotally from our families and friends and coworkers, and then people mail us ticks as well for identification and things. And those have been coming in pretty routinely for about the last month. So the ticks are out.
0: Wait, say that again. They mail them to you?
1: Yes. We do have a tick identification service, so people can send us either photos or they can actually mail us the tick and we will take a look at it and let them know what kind it is and things like that.
0: Do ticks have favorite things that they like to feed on? Who do they like to, I guess, bite the most?
1: So they're not super picky. The ones that humans run across the most, the two life stages, I should say, are the adults and then the nymphs, kind of the immature stage that's just starting to come out at this time of year. And they will really feed on kind of anything they can get themselves onto. But they typically feed on large mammals. So things like deer, humans, dogs, anything like that. The smaller ones, the little larvae, when they first hatch, they don't have quite as much mobility and they'll more often feed on smaller things like mice or birds walking around on the ground, but the bigger ones, we are fair game for them.
0: I'm guessing there are different species or variations of ticks. Are some more dangerous than others or more likely to carry disease?
1: We have several different tick species that we come across here in Minnesota, but the two that people see the most often are the American dog tick, or what a lot of us think of as the common wood tick, and then we have black-legged ticks or deer ticks. And the black-legged ticks are the ones that really are most able to transmit diseases. So those are the ones that we tend to talk about when we talk about prevention and all those things. We really focus on those ticks. The wood ticks can transmit a couple different pathogens, but they are thankfully not quite as good at it for whatever reason. So they're more of a kind of a pest. You'll see a lot of them, but when we worry about diseases, we really worry about the black-legged ticks.
0: I'm sure a lot of people have heard about Lyme disease. What is it, and what are maybe some of the symptoms?
1: Yeah, so Lyme disease is the most common tick-borne disease here in Minnesota and actually across the United States. It's pretty widespread in tick populations, and tends to be when we test ticks to see kind of what sort of bacteria and things they have in them. This will be the one that we find most commonly. So it's a bacterial infection that you get from that tick bite. A lot of people can get bitten and they never get infected with anything. But if you do get infected with Lyme disease, people will typically start to see symptoms, a few days to a few weeks after that tick bite. A lot of people will notice a rash, a particular kind of bullseye-shaped rash that expands out that starting spot, kind of the characteristic Lyme disease symptom. But people can also have fever, headaches, muscle or joint aches, feel kind of tired, all those kind of symptoms. So generally we say that, if it's summertime and you start to feel kind of flu-like or just those really generic symptoms, or especially if you see a rash that's expanding and you know that you've been outside enjoying the wonderful weather, it's probably a good idea to reach out to your healthcare provider and kind of let them know what's going on.
0: Let's go back to step one. What's the best way to protect myself? How can I avoid ticks?
1: Yeah, that is definitely the best thing to do. If you can keep the ticks from getting on you and biting you, that's the best thing of all. So what we really recommend is knowing the time and the place. So this is the time of year when tick activity is really at its highest. Now through kind of the first part of the summer, there are just going to be a lot of ticks out, especially if you are in, some nice wooded and brushy habitat, even grassy areas sometimes that are kind of near those wooded areas. If you're out in that kind of habitat, there are very likely to be ticks as well. So the other main tool that we really have is using an effective repellent. So we generally recommend things that are EPA registered for their active ingredients, and that's a little number that's on the label on the back. And what that tells you is that the product has been tested. It's going to work the way it says it's going to work. It's safe to use. And those are really the key thing that you can do to protect yourself. And then, of course, we say don't forget about our pets as well. So make sure that if you have a dog or a cat or some other type of pet that spends time outside, make sure that you're chatting with your veterinarian about the preventatives that'll work best for them as well.
0: And maybe like long pants and long sleeves if you're headed into the woods.
1: Yes, I don't always say those because I feel like people are like, yeah, I know. And like, who wants to wear long pants and long sleeves on a humid summer day? But yes, covering up also helps because then it keeps the ticks on the outside of your clothes and you're more easy to spot them. So, you know, wearing repellent, having those long pants or long sleeves, if you can do it, doing a tick check when you get inside is another good one. You know, if you come in and you are able to kind of get rid of the clothes that you were wearing outside, you can toss them in a hot dryer for about 10 minutes. If you do have any ticks that have made their way in on you, that dryer will definitely take care of them so that they can't come and find you later. So there are some other things too, but generally repellent is really your best bet, and it keeps the mosquitoes away. So it's got an added bonus there.
0: Well, Elizabeth Schiffman from the Minnesota Department of Health, greatly appreciate the information, and we'll get the word out about Lyme Disease Awareness Month.
1: Thank you so much.
2: 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More Minnesota Matters after this final break.
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7: When the pain of schizophrenia meets hope, everything can change. 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Hope starts with you.
2: Welcome back to Minnesota Matters. I'm Tasha Radel. A new study led by the University of Minnesota is finding that teens are getting less sleep than ever. MNN's Sean Maloney chatted with study lead author, Dr. Rachel Wydome.
8: Well, I know that you were the lead author of this study, or professor there at U of M, about kind of teens and sleeping and kind of the issues we're seeing there. And I know there was a lot of interesting findings from the study there and the research. But I know in the presser here, there was kind of three key findings. Why don't you kind of run us through a little bit of each of those findings and kind of what your reaction to those was?
1: Sure. Let me get in front of me how they summarized those.
8: Oh, you're totally fine. You're totally fine. And if you, hey, I'm going to be honest right now. If you want to go longer than they went in the press release, that's fine by me. In my industry, the more the merrier, the more the better when it comes to audio. So
1: more the merrier. Okay. Yeah, I was just trying to go back to see what they actually sent to you.
8: Sure.
1: But I mean, I can sort of, you know, obviously I know this work. I can tell you off the top of my head. I think that you know, first of all, something that was really striking was how teens today are less likely to get even 7 hours of sleep a night, less likely than prior generations of teens. And I want to point out, 7 hours is really not enough. I mean, ideally, we want to see adolescents getting somewhere between 8 to 10 hours of sleep per night. We had known for quite some time that most adolescents fall short on sleep on school nights. And we had known that it seemed like this problem was increasing over time. With our work, we looked at recent years, you know, in the last 10 years, it's just really fallen off a cliff. I think the other thing that was really notable are some of the disparities that we saw. So adolescents who have less educated parents, Black adolescents, Hispanic adolescents, are less likely to report getting 7 hours of sleep or more per night. And this disparity has actually grown over time. If you go back to the 90s, when I was in high school, we actually weren't seeing a difference in these data between Black and white teenagers as far as how likely they were to report 7 hours of sleep a night. And now we are. So that's also very alarming because we know that sleep is related to so many different health outcomes. It's related to well-being, all sorts of things. So we're really not setting kids up for, you know,
5: success in their lives if they're not getting adequate sleep during this important developmental period.
8: The last, like you said, 5, 6, 7 years have certainly been stressful for us adults in various ways. I can only imagine, like, high school. That was stressful when I was there, and I felt like there was nothing really going on. I was just having to worry about grades and practice and all that stuff, and you add all the extra stuff, and it's like, boy, I do not envy teenagers these days, that's for sure. And I know, too, that there's not one single kind of fix-all for this, but, I mean, what are things that maybe parents can do to kind of help their kids maybe kind of focus on getting that better sleep, that 8 to 10 hours that is kind of necessary?
5: You know, I think one thing that is really important is that there actually is something that we can do that we know helps adolescents get more sleep, and not enough communities have been doing that, and that is changing the way adolescents' schedules are set up so that they don't have to get up so early in the morning. So there's been a lot of research, including my own research, on high school start times. They really shouldn't start before 8:30. When adolescents hit puberty, they have a sort of neurobiological shift where it becomes, during adolescence, for most teens, pretty challenging for them to fall asleep before 11 p.m. or wake up before 8 a.m. So when you have a school that starts at 7 a.m., it's creating kind of like a sleep opportunity bottleneck where teen sleep is just always being cut short. So it's been demonstrated very clearly that if you delay start times, you don't have these super early high school start times. And with that, make sure that, you know, there's not other stuff that fills in that gap. You know, if you delay the start times, but you still have sports practice like before school, that's not going to really solve the problem. But, you know, having schedules that are more aligned with adolescent biology, that's probably one of the most important interventions that a community could do. On top of that, I think there's other sort of sleep-friendly things that families and communities should consider. And when I say communities, I mean schools too, to create kind of a more positive, I don't know what you'd call it, like a culture of sleep, valuing sleep, you know, encouraging good sleep hygiene where, you know, you have a cool, comfortable sleeping space that's dark, where you aren't looking at screens right before bed. Schools shouldn't have assignments that are due at midnight, you know, that pushes kids to stay up late. There's all kinds of stuff like that that you can do. But I mean, the school start time thing is really probably the one where you get the biggest bang for your buck.
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14: Dialogue Minnesota, conversations about the issues that matter to you. I'm Jim Dubois. The shootings of black suspects by police officers have generated considerable controversy, inspiring the Black Lives Matter movement and reaching a crescendo in May 2020 when the killing of George Floyd sparked civil unrest worldwide. The tensions between the police and the black community are long-standing. During the late 1960s, police shootings of black suspects in St. Paul, Minnesota, exacerbated the fraught relationship between law enforcement and the city's African-American community. Shortly after midnight on May 22, 1970, St. Paul police officers Glenn Coffey and James Sackett responded to a bogus call to transport a woman in labor to the hospital. When the officers arrived, a shot rang out, fired by an unknown sniper, killing Officer Sackett. In his book Black, White, Blue, The Assassination of Patrolman Sackett, journalist William Swanson takes us back to the night of this infamous crime that remained a cold case for more than 30 years. Swanson joins us to discuss the significance of the Sackett case and the underlying racial tensions it exposed between the African-American community and the city's police. Take us back to the night of May 22, 1970. What lured Jim Sackett and his partner to that fateful address?
15: Well, in those days, this is before the 911 telephone system and the EMT structure. So if you had a medical emergency in the city of St. Paul, you called the police department. And the police department in those days had two or three stretcher cars on the street pretty much all the time. These were station wagons tricked out with medical emergency equipment and materials. If your sister was having a baby and you needed help, you called the police. Well, that's what happened a few moments after midnight on May 22, 1970. The police headquarters got a call from a young woman who said she was calling from a phone booth, and she was saying that her sister was in labor. Her sister was at 859 Hague, she said. Well, two young officers, James Sackett and his partner Glenn Coffey, were actually in a traffic car that night, sitting over by the state capitol waiting for people to run red lights there. So off they went. 5 minutes later, they were in front of 859 Hague. And both officers got out, expecting to help deliver a baby in the back seat of this traffic car, this unlikely muscle car they were driving. They knocked on the front door. There was no response. Coffey went around the side of the house to the back, rapped on the back, heard a dog bark. He leaned over the rail on the back stoop and hollered, "Jim, watch out, they have a dog." And at that moment, the intersection lit up. There was a tremendous explosion. Coffey thought it was a big firecracker. And he walked around, back around to the front of the house, and there lay his partner in a spreading pool of blood at the foot of the front steps. Jim Sackett had been hit by a single slug from a high-powered rifle fired by some unseen sniper standing in the dark across the street.
14: The late 60s and early 70s saw anger over political assassinations, especially that of Martin Luther King Jr., protests over the Vietnam War, and a rise in conflicts between police and the emerging Black Panther Party. In this milieu, shootings, bombings, and riots erupted in most major cities in the U.S., including Minneapolis and St. Paul. In St. Paul, the construction of Highway I-94 cut a swath through the predominantly black Rondo neighborhood and increased racial tensions in the city. In 1968, a two-day riot shook the Selby Dale neighborhood after a scuffle between young African Americans and police broke out at a concert at STEM Hall, now known as Roy Wilkins Auditorium. Let's go back in time to the early 1960s when Interstate 94 was being constructed in St. Paul. It caused a lot of disruption to the Rondo neighborhood, which at the time was home to many of the city's African-American residents. How did the displacement of people in the Rondo neighborhood sort of tee things up for the racial tensions that were to come later in that decade?
15: I think the racial tensions were already there and indeed date back a long, long time. There had been a vibrant black community in St. Paul, centered, as you say, in the Rondo neighborhood, since the late 1800s. And there had been occasional run-ins with the police, which, as in most cities, was primarily white. I think what the imposition of Interstate 94 did was splinter a close-knit residential area in a way that it hadn't done before and exacerbated whatever tensions were already there. There was a lot besides that that was going on, however. I mean, this was nationwide, even internationally, this was a time of the late 60s and early 70s was a time of significant racial churn.
16: In the late 1960s, there was a great deal of racial unrest, some of which turned violent. Even in Minneapolis, there were a couple of riots on the city's north side in 1967 and 1968. But St. Paul had largely escaped that until August of 1968 and an incident that took place at STEM Hall. Tell us more about that.
15: STEM Hall was the site of a young people's concert on a Friday night during the Labor Day weekend in 1968. And there's various accounts of what happened and what precipitated the violence. But there did ensue a riot after police closed in on the mostly black teenage crowd. And it was a running battle, if you will, from downtown, from STEM Hall, up to the hill, up to the Summit University area where most of the blacks were living in those days. And there was an off and on skirmish, including firebombs and gunfire and occasional physical attacks on passersby and reporters, off and on for 2 days. It really shook up the city of St. Paul.
16: Prior to the Sackett murder, there have been a number of shootings by the St. Paul police involving members of the African American community. Tell us about some of the more notorious of those shootings and how they may have further fueled the racial tensions.
15: Well, the most important of those incidents occurred in February of 1970, just a couple of months before Jim Sackett was assassinated. Two separate shootings involving white police officers and young black men, Wayne Massey and Keith Barnes. They were shot in separate incidents in the Rondo area by white police, and in both cases there was a crime being committed at the time, or at least the allegations of a crime. But in both cases it was a white officer shooting and killing a black young man, and within a couple of weeks of each other. So that really, really turned up the heat and really increased the already existing tensions in the neighborhood.
16: We should mention that the policies for police to use deadly force were different in those times, weren't they?
15: Yes, it was the police, both by law and by departmental regs, were allowed to use deadly force trying to stop a felon, for instance, or somebody in the act of felony or trying to escape an act of felony. More than one police officer from back in the day told me that the St. Paul police did a lot of shooting. Trigger happy might be a little strong, but there was a lot of shooting. I might add that there was shooting the other way, too. Some of the old cops reported being in their squad cars driving through the Selby Dale area in the late 60s and early 70s and hearing a gun being cocked, or in some cases even hearing the ping of a bullet.
16: Although Sackett and Coffey had no idea what awaited them when they made the trip to 859 Hague, there had been a warning of sorts in the days prior to the shooting. Tell us more about that.
15: There was revolution in the air, as Bob Dylan memorably put it. So everybody was generally alert to the potential danger to the police or the National Guard or whoever represented the establishment. Specifically, though, there was a comment by another young man named Eddie Garrett, who was stopped by the police just on a whim, which sometimes happened, about a week before Sackett's murder. And they confiscated a pistol that he had in his glove box. And as they were talking, Garrett told these two officers, "Watch the rooftops." Now, that was a catchphrase that had been used kind of around the country. And it suggested, be careful, there are guys out there who are going to exact revenge on you thumpers. So that was, you know, that was a week before. But it was not, it didn't say we're going to get you guys on May 22nd. There was nothing more specific than that. Sackett and Cothey both knew the dangers on the hill in those days. Both knew that there were a lot of people who were very angry with the white police in that part of the city. But when they pulled up that night thinking they were going to help deliver a baby, there was no indication, and I've talked several times to Glenn Cothey, there were no indications that they were the least bit concerned about being attacked.
16: Jim Sackett was truly an innocent victim in this case. He had been a police officer about a little less than 2.5 years, was not known as a thumper, as some of the officers who may have used excessive force at times, was involved in one shooting for which he was quite upset by it. What must have really hit the police is they realized this is not a vendetta against a single person. This is a vendetta against all of us who are police officers. What was the immediate reaction on the part of Sackett's fellow officers following the shooting?
15: Well, shock, to say the least. Shock and grief and a tremendous anger. There had been 25 police officers shot and killed in the line of duty in St. Paul up to that point. And they had died in all manner of ways. Gunshots, stabbings, car accidents on the way to a crime or chasing a felon. Only Jim Sackett had been assassinated, had been set up and killed, not because it was Jim Sackett, because remember, the assassin and the person who made that bogus OB call, as they called it, couldn't have known who was going to show up. They didn't know, you know, they wanted a police officer. They wanted to kill a police officer, and any police officer would do. So the rage, needless to say, when an officer is cut down in the line of duty, the thin blue line, the blue brotherhood is aroused, and they never forget.
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17: Dialogue Minnesota, conversations about the issues that matter to you. I'm Jim Dubois. Now more of our conversation with William Swanson, author of Black, White, Blue, The Assassination of Patrolman Sackett.
16: During the initial investigation, and indeed throughout much of the next 35 some years, there was always a scarcity of physical evidence. They had the bullet that killed Officer Sackett. They had a recording of the woman who made the call about her sister giving birth. Where did the investigation lead in the first place? Who were the initial suspects?
15: The police were pretty sure they knew who did it almost from the get-go. there had been a group of young African Americans, and I mean young, guys in their teens and late teens, early 20s, who were very actively spouting the Black Panther line. The Black Panthers were very active, based in California at the time, insisting that their community was under the thumb of white establishment represented by the police. They called the police oppressors. They railed against what they considered to be police brutality against Black people. And Ronald Reed was a young, articulate, charismatic, and very vocal recent graduate of Central High School. And he was in the police eye right from the beginning. The police had informants, understand, and they had been watching this activity and these speeches and these demonstrations, etc., for a long time. The J. Edgar Hoover considered the Black Panthers the greatest danger to American security at the time. And local police officers, state police officers, and agencies were all alert to what they called Black militancy. And Ron Reed and Larry Clark, his buddy, and several other young Black men, mainly, were the St. Paul spokespersons, as it were, of this Black militancy. So they had an eye on them from the beginning, especially Ron Reed.
16: So essentially, 2 years after the shooting, 1972, the case goes cold.
15: The case goes cold.
16: What happened years later to resurrect that case?
15: The summer of 1994, there was a shooting. I'm sure a lot of our viewers will remember of two young police officers, Ron Ryan Jr. and Tim Jones, and Tim Jones's dog. He was a canine officer. This was some fugitive from Iowa who was simply trying to elude escape, but he killed both of these officers one lovely August morning in 1994. In the aftermath of that shocking case, a Minneapolis St. Paul reporter, Tom Hauser of Channel 5, was looking at old cases involving police shootings, fatal police shootings, and realized that Jim Sackett's case had never been solved. Nobody had been punished for that case. He looked up and somehow found, he never divulged how he did it, he found Connie Trimble living in Denver, which was her original hometown. She was driving a city bus in Denver. So he goes out there with a film crew, sits down in her kitchen with her. Of course, she's surprised. She's a middle-aged woman by this time. And she tells him that, well, Ronnie Reed was with me the night I made that call. She had never said that before, even though she thought she had. And the St. Paul police are thunderstruck by this. So they send two detectives out to talk to Connie Trimble. And Connie again says, yeah, Ronnie was with me. I thought I had made that clear early on. She wouldn't tell him any more. And so while the investigation kind of lumbered on for a while, the St. Paul police did not have a cold case unit at the time. They were struggling with an uptick, a significant uptick in homicides at the time. This is when Minneapolis was known as Murderapolis, and St. Paul was nearly as bad with the influx of gangs and so forth. They simply didn't have time to pursue it.
16: As you mentioned, a cold case is never easy to solve. In this case, 35-some years had transpired since the crime and the subsequent trials. What challenges did that give the investigators? Obviously, you have witnesses who may not be in good health anymore. Some may have died or may be in the process of dying. Sometimes evidence goes missing. You also have 35 years, and memories fade. What challenges did that present to the investigators?
15: Well, you just described it perfectly, Jim. Those are all the challenges that make a cold case like this very, very difficult, if not impossible. In addition to what you mentioned, the passing of time, the death of witnesses, including a very key witness in this case named Kelly Day, there was the so-called code of silence within the black community after a century or more of police oppression. From their point of view, they simply were not about to talk to the police, even in a homicide investigation such as this. It was just you simply did not talk to the police. But again, these cops, led by Donaski, a diminutive officer named Jane Mead, and a guy with this incredible memory and intelligence named Scott Duff, they managed simply by dint of persistence and conversations again and again and again with some key people, including the aforementioned Eddie Garrett. They got them to not say, yes, I saw Ronnie Reed pull the trigger. There was never an eyewitness who said that. But there was a cadre of witnesses who were willing to tell the court that they heard Ronnie Reed and Larry Clark and others talking about killing a cop, not specifically, not a cop by name, but a cop. They put Ronnie Reed and Larry Clark at the scene of the likely shooting immediately before and immediately after the fact. And of course, the key piece of evidence, the one piece of evidence, really, was that recording of Connie Trimble making that call. They were each convicted of conspiracy to commit first-degree murder and aiding and abetting first-degree murder. The state did not have to prove who literally pulled the trigger. If you were there when it happened, you're as guilty as the actual shooter.
20: Following the Sackett murder, racial tensions and corresponding violence continued, including the bombing of the downtown St. Paul Dayton store during the summer of 1970. The convicted bomber, 15-year-old Gary Hogan, who later changed his name to Kofi Yusef Owusu, was, like Reed and Clark, from Central High School and was believed to have Black Panther connections. Swanson believes things did change after the Sackett assassination and that the case had a particularly profound effect on both sides, the police and the black community, as neither wanted an incident like this to ever happen again.
15: I say late in the book, in Black, White, Blue, that one of the really surprising things to me about the incident, the assassination of Jim Sackett and its aftermath, was the fact that there weren't more assassination attempts during this time, and after the assassination of Jim Sackett, that there wasn't a more violent response on the part of the police. In the weeks that followed the assassination, the police in St. Paul were riding around the community four to a car. They had shields, they had helmets, they had automatic rifles, military-style automatic rifles. I mean, they were armed for bear, and they could have really wreaked havoc on the community, and especially considering that they already had a reputation for being trigger happy or quick to shoot. I think what happened is that both the police, the blue and the black and the whites in the middle down in City Hall, really were shocked by this incident. And it was a shock to everybody's system. And I think everybody, consciously or not, decided we're going to pull back a little bit, lest there be a full-scale race riot. Cooler heads prevailed.
16: Some of the names associated with the Sackett crime. You mentioned Eddie Garrett before, the young man at the time who warned the police to watch the rooftops. Mm-hmm. Eddie Garrett goes on to settle down, actually is a well-known disc jockey on a local radio station.
15: Yes.
16: He's now passed away.
15: Yes.
16: There is always a thought that his role in the crime might have been greater than he ever alluded to. Ronald Reed, and again, we can't get past the point that there is no justification for what happened to Officer Sackett. But do you sense there were other tragedies too? And we think of Ronald Reed perhaps as one of them, a promising, bright young man who actually attends the University of Minnesota for a short period of time, participates in the occupation of Morrill Hall by black militants in 1969. Mm. In the end, he ends up getting a job in Chicago, seemingly settles down. Was that part of the tragedy of the Sackett murder? What happened to people who maybe had promising futures, but for whatever reason were caught up in the revolutionary and the black power rhetoric of that time?
15: Oh, absolutely. I went over to Central High School and I paged through old yearbooks, and there's Ron Reed, the Icicle King, during their winter celebration. There's Ron Reed in a football uniform on their all-city team, or their city championship team. You see these people. There's Connie Trimble, this fresh-faced, very attractive young woman, girl at the time. Larry Clark, young guy. I mean, these people were in their late teens. Ronald Reed, whom I've met and talked to, as you indicated, at 61, 62, is a very bright guy, a very personable, articulate guy, self-educated now, having been in prison for a number of years. There's no telling what these folks would have done. They were from good families. That part of the tragedy is very real. It doesn't balance off, in my opinion, the murder of an innocent man who thinks he's going to be doing some good for somebody that night. That adds to the tragedy. He thought he was going to deliver a baby. He's got four kids at home. It was his first night back on the job after helping his wife tend to their newborn baby. She had had a very difficult childbirth. He had three kids besides that. The oldest one was six. He had a mother and father over on the east side. He had a lot of friends. What a loss. 27 years old, Air Force veteran. I mean, just a guy doing his job, at least the way he saw it. And he's dead. And his kids and his wife are deprived of his companionship. One of the things I've been interested in as a journalist in my previous book as well as this one is what happens after the crime, what happens in the lives of the surviving victims, if you will, the widow and the kids and the colleagues and the neighbors and the parents and all of these people who deal with this crime the rest of their lives. I have no doubt that Glenn Cothey thinks about this case all the time. He still told me that, you know, all these years later, he's 70 years old. He told me May 22nd is still the worst day of the year for me. Jeanette Sackett, she's still dealing with it.
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22: I'm Vicki Barker. Americans feeling ever more gloomy about the economy and fearing for their financial future. CBS Deputy Director of Elections and Surveys Jennifer DePinto on the latest CBS News poll.
23: Big numbers of Americans are concerned and stressed about finances, and feelings of being secure and content about them are down from this time last year. Overall ratings of the economy have been low, but now just 29% call it good, a level we have not seen since 2023. And all of this as 77% of Americans say incomes aren't keeping up with inflation.
22: Upset in Louisiana, two-term Senator Bill Cassidy didn't just lose Saturday's Republican primary. He didn't even make the runoff. More from CBS's Michael Toscano.
24: Cassidy had the power of President Trump's endorsement working against him and for challenger Julia Letlow, a Trump loyalist in the House.
25: God bless President Trump!
24: She goes to a runoff against Louisiana's Treasurer John Fleming. Cassidy earned Trump's ire by voting to remove him from office over the insurrection at the Capitol. He was gracious toward his opponents.
26: I congratulated them both.
24: Allowing himself a pointed reference to democracy.
26: Sometimes it doesn't turn out the way you want it to, but you don't pout.
25: You don't whine. You don't claim the election was stolen.
24: Michael Toscano, CBS News.
22: Nightmare for New York area commuters. Long Island railroad workers have walked off the job after the union accused management of throwing a curveball.
1: We thought we were going to have something, and at the last minute, the MTA, in their usual fashion, wanted to throw in new items that were never discussed during any type of the negotiations regarding health care, and that blew everything off the table.
22: This baseball fan made it to the game eventually.
3: It would have been a 15-minute train ride. Instead, it's like an hour and a half to get here.
22: 270,000 commuters use the LIRR every weekday. Well, with the standoff in the Gulf continuing, Defense Secretary Pete Hegseth spent his Saturday welcoming home the world's biggest aircraft carrier. CBS's Wendy Gillette has that.
4: The USS Gerald R. Ford returned home to Norfolk, Virginia Saturday, ending a 326-day deployment, the longest for an aircraft carrier since the Vietnam War. Defense Secretary Pete Hegseth greeted the sailors, some of them meeting their children for the first time.
5: What the Ford Carrier Strike Group did and these destroyers did is exceptional. Phenomenal.
4: The ship wrapped up its deployments in the Middle East. Pakistan continues to mediate a permanent ceasefire between the U.S. and Iran as the conflict enters its 12th week. Wendy Gillette, CBS News.
22: And Iranian media have just said the U.S. has failed to make any concrete concessions to Tehran's latest proposal. This is CBS News.
6: I want to know what's going on in the world.
7: I'm Tony.
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8: 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How did this happen? 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
32: And we're back at CBS Eye on Veterans. I'm Navy veteran Phil Briggs, and over the past 7 years, I've had the honor of highlighting our incredible military veterans and sharing their stories. And this weekend is the last Eye on Veterans episode for many great radio stations around the country. So I'd like to highlight some of the most interesting veterans that I've had the privilege of getting to know over the years. And we'll kick things off with a look at the U.S. withdrawal from Afghanistan. The events surrounding our longest war have had a huge impact on our veteran community, both physically and mentally. We begin with Army combat veteran and DoD top secret intelligence contractor Pete Turner. We once joked that he spent more time outside the wire meeting with Afghan tribal leaders than some people spend in law school. His interview was both an analysis of the situation on the ground, which he experienced firsthand, and an indictment of the DoD's failed strategy, which ultimately ended with a suicide bombing attack on August 26th that killed 13 U.S. service members, and our full and complete withdrawal, which ultimately gave control of Afghanistan back to the Taliban regime, who our military bravely fought against for two decades. Here's more from Army veteran Pete Turner.
2: I'm sitting in the room with these Afghans. They've got to trust me that I'm going to get their message back to that commander in a way that creates the opportunity for success, to say it that way, right? And so I am sitting there, and I have built trust, and they wrap their trust around me. They're like, hey, you're helping us figure this out. We appreciate that. You know, we want your help. And so I can be in that room, and not only in that room with the Afghan elders talking to them, but I would bring them on the camp. And so I would go to the post that I was on, and I would say, hey, I'm going to have a Afghan elder come in, and you're going to walk him right on in, and you're going to treat him like he's from Congress. And they're like, yeah, the hell I'm doing that to you, right? And so I'm like, I understand. I don't want everybody to get in trouble. Let's build this machine so it works well. I'm going to bring him in, have a meeting with him in the chow hall. He's going to see us for a change. We always go to them. Let's give him some air conditioning. Let's give him some ice cream. Have all the muffins he wants. Who cares? And let's have a meeting. What would happen, Phil, is I would meet people that nobody else was meeting as an American. At one point, that I was so influential in the valley that I was in, the Taliban tasked the local government leader to set a meeting to evaluate me and my buddy Rich. The Taliban did a by-name tasking, saying, we want Pete and Rich to show up at a meeting, and we're going to determine if these guys are part of the problem or part of the solution. And if we can get, and by the way, I don't know this is going to happen. I find out later. And so we go to this meeting, and because I don't focus on threat, because I'm like, you know, how are things going? What has worked? You know, and I'm asking questions in a way that allows me to understand the reality of the farmer, and I'm not looking at it like an American. The Taliban says, those guys are cool. They can operate in the area. They're not a problem.
7: Wow. So all that I ask you to illuminate on, because it's woven into your op-ed that basically defies what Secretary Gates parades around on the news networks and says, we need to stay longer. We need to fight stronger. We need to fight harder. And you're a guy that's been on the road, been on the street, been in the chow hall with the locals, has identified their needs, and in many cases had to talk to the Taliban themselves. The same guys that 2 hours later we could have been fighting or shooting Hellfire missiles at, that just as soon would have cut your throat than look at you. But you had to develop some sort of trust because they're running the show over there. And we can't stop that from happening because it's their country. It's how their hierarchy works. They ran the valley before we got there. And once we leave, they still going to run that valley. You had to single-handedly go in there or go in there with your team, develop trust to accomplish assistance for the locals. And it's that assistance that you depict in your op-ed that just blew my mind. We were there to help the farmers, something as simple as getting farmers' irrigation systems or greenhouses that ended up causing more problems among the locals than solutions.
2: One of the things I write in the piece is about the distance between someone like a Robert Gates or a General Mattis or anybody. I mean, when they show up to try to understand something, they couldn't be more irrelevant. There was this briefed desire to reopen the bazaar in this one area that I was in. And they would show all these mud hut buildings that it just looks like an ancient ruin, right? Because it's mud huts and we don't get it. And in our mind, or in that general's mind, it's like, hey, all we got to do is infuse some money, do some small business loans, micro loans, and we can pump some energy into this thing. That's completely impossible. Right. So we have a general brilliant person, promises things that are not even on, it's not in anybody's mind. And in my mind, it was embarrassing because he was so far removed from reality, right? He's talking about these bazaars. And I was trying to get the unit, like, stop talking about the bazaar. No one there is talking about the bazaar and whatever you think is going to happen there. And I worked hard on this before I said this. It's basically.

0: And farmers who grow grapes to grow them on a trellis because it'll yield more grapes. Now, these guys already grow grapes. They've been growing grapes for generations, right? This is not new to them. So you're going to come in and tell a farmer, go to the Central Valley of California as a foreign government and say, not only a foreign government, a foreign military force occupying the Central Valley of California and say, hey, you guys are growing your food wrong that you've been here for generations doing. You need to do it this way. Okay. Think about how impossible and ridiculous that is. And now don't even understand the market chain. Okay. So we go to these grape farmers and say, grow your grapes on trellises. We'll give you money to do this. It'll make things better. You'll make more money. And the farmers won't do it. The question the commander asked me, we have aid. They won't take it. Help me understand. Okay, let me go look into that. Right. So I go and look into it, and here's what they go. Yeah, if we put trellises up and put our grapes on those things, that identifies us as taking a side with you. And that's dangerous in Taliban country. By the way, I am Taliban. Like my family is Taliban. So, this person is not a Taliban person, but his brother, his cousin, his uncle, the Taliban was from this area. And so you're trying to undermine something that is them. And they'll even say, like, look, I wish my brother did something else, but he is fighting. And then here's the thing, Phil, this is the horrible part is when we brief this, like, hey, the Afghans are too stupid to know how to run a well. These Afghans are too stupid to know how to grow grapes properly. And that was the way we briefed ourselves. These people are too stupid to take our help and to make more money. And this is, I'm using the grapes because the Taliban part is there, and it's like so complex to even explain it. I can't really even explain it as good as we can in the time we have here because there's so many pieces to this, right?
1: Could you imagine going into Southern California, telling them they're growing their grapes wrong, and then telling that person, well, we're here to get rid of the Californians because they're all the problem. Well, everyone in California is a Californian. I mean, like
0: Yeah.
1: the same farmer probably identifies religiously or philosophically with some of the ideals of Taliban life and some of that
0: Right.
1: strict interpretation of Islam and the way they worship and the way they think. Now,
0: Yeah.
1: it just so happens that he grows grapes and his brother shoots AKs. But I mean,
0: Yeah.
1: you can't extract the Taliban from the group of farming communities, just as you can't extract the Californian from those growing grapes in Napa. I mean, it's crazy. And we have not earned enough stock to stay because in 2 decades, we did it wrong every day. The op-ed is amazing. The New York Times wouldn't publish it, that the Washington Post denied you publication. That's why you get a seat here at our table. And where can people find that op-ed and then all the other great episodes of the Break It Down show?
0: I mean, the best place to go is just go to YouTube and type in Pete A. Turner. That's the best place. You can go to breakitdownshow.com. You'll find things there. And if you type in Pete A. Turner, Robert Gates, and it'll be there. And there's other stuff like it, our foreign policy and all these things. I've written a lot about this. And look, I don't expect the New York Times to pick me up. This is part of the problem, right? I don't exist. And yet, look how vital I am in the cause. Right. And so we want to go. We haven't earned the right. If I can't have a national platform challenging someone like Robert Gates, then what are we doing?
2: Man, I love this place. I've been surfing here since I was a kid. Now, seeing my grandson out on the water, it means everything to me. Watching him and taking in the blue waves, the sea breeze, the blurry horizon.
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5: This is CBS Eye on Veterans, and I'm Navy vet Phil Briggs. And for many of our great radio station partners around the country, this is the final show. So I wanted to share a few of the most fascinating veterans we've ever met. Army Special Operations veteran Adam Gamal is an Egyptian Muslim immigrant who became part of a DOD task force so classified, we can't even say its name. And when we talked to him a few years ago about his book, The Unit, he offered a glimpse at what serving in the nation's most elite spec ops team is like. You're rolling out the gate in a yellow stolen car, beat up with a female Hawaiian soldier, and you're gathering intel on the street that later the U.S. forces will critically need to be able to sort out who's good and who's bad. Unpack a little bit of that chapter, because I thought that was just a trip.
6: So let me tell you, in Iraq, I was sometimes I went out by myself, sometimes I went out in with the female soldier, by the way, she was part of Delta, super fit, super smart. She didn't look like, she had to dress certain ways that when people wouldn't outside, they would think she's local. So for me, the challenge was not rolling out of the gate. I'm like, rolling out of the gate is not very hard. Rolling back into the gate. A guy who looks like me, a guy who's like rolling in the local car, and guys standing at the gates, like our U.S. soldiers, I'm like trigger happy. I mean, they'd be like, I'm like, any of those guys who like decide, you know what? I want to make a name out of myself today that I killed the guy who was trying to attack our gate. And he would shoot me. But I would go out, but understanding the culture and understanding the how the people are, I'll go out to like internet cafes. I'll go get park the car somewhere a bit far. And then I would walk around and find the internet cafe I need to go to. Some of those internet cafes were like Sunni extremist owned internet cafe. I ended up going with my backpack, and I had to do a mission there. So just for the classification, I'm not going to explain what the mission was. But the big part of it, the owner of the internet cafe, he talks to me. I speak Egyptian at that time. They were building the first GSM network in Iraq, the first cell phone towers in Iraq, the Egyptians were building it. So the guy tells me, so do you work for the phone company? And of course, I was like, I'm a fast thinker. I was like, yes, I am. And he's like, you know, he pulls out a very cheap cell phone. And he's like, the phone doesn't really work very well. I was like, well, that's why we have this equipment. And I open my backpack and I pull out my collection equipment, put it on the desk right next to the guy. And I talked to him. I was like, that's why we have this equipment. This equipment measures the signal of the cell towers to decide which area needs new cell towers. So can I use your laptop? And I take a thumb drive, stick it in his laptop. I stick it there. I put my collection equipment there. And I tell the guy, what happened to the hospitality? Can we get some tea? The guy buys me tea, shawarma. I sit down, eat, drink tea with the guy. I sat there for about 2 hours collecting.
7: And you'd said at that era, even the most violent terrorists were meeting up in these internet cafes and they were chatting and making their plans all throughout the day. And here you are, welcomed right into the owner of this place's thing. And you're just tapping all those signals, intelligence, getting all that stuff.
6: Yeah, I was wearing the concealable body armor. So I was making sure, like, I wanted to make sure it's not showing, a loose shirt, and I had my Glock. So I'm like, at any given moment, I had a weapon. A phone engineer guy is not going to have a weapon. So I had all of these things, and my collection equipment is sitting right next to me. But like I said, knowing the culture and having that diverse background, I don't see somebody else going and being able to carry that conversation fluently with somebody to make that somebody feel that comfortable to do that.
7: Let's chat about that real quick. During the Hunt for Saddam era, you're there, you're talking about your natural abilities as a native speaker, as an Egyptian, and then you're talking about some of the noobs, these CIA case officers just out of school showing up, and how they just got played. Long game, sometimes the intelligence gathering, months, almost a year of it, of their life, just getting snowed. And why you were not falling victim to some of that, because you understood the nuance of the language. I found that incredibly interesting. Share with me a little bit about, you made the call to look for Saddam in a certain area that not even all these Harvard big-brained CIA intel officers were calling on. You more or less tipped the government off as to where he would be found. Tell me about that.
6: What a lot of people didn't realize, like, that the Arab culture is very tribal. We understand, like, okay, if you're going to go hide, where would you hide? You're going to hide where family's at, where your tribe going to protect you, where your family going to protect you. And then we were hearing all of this chatter. The people we were interrogating, the people were very hardcore guys, are like pushing, they wouldn't give you any information. They were from Tikrit. And this is where I was like, you know what? If he's somewhere and somebody will protect him, will be in Tikrit. Just understanding the culture, knowing what the people talking about, reading between the lines, hearing what people saying, listening to what's being said from just chatters around the town. So we followed a lot of false leads in the beginning, and that wasted a lot of time, money, effort, and made us look bad because we stormed a lot of houses that there was nobody there.
7: In fact, get to that just real quick. Word on the street, as you would hear it, again, a short Egyptian guy, but special forces qualified beyond any imagination. You can get in and get out of any situation. But here you are driving around. You're hearing the word on the street is, well, these Westerners didn't come to liberate us. They just came here and broke everything. And I was really taken with when you described the details to which we broke it. You know, I'll take passports or driver's licenses, for instance. Just talk to me a little bit about that scenario, because that really was evidence of why the average person on the street was like, oh, U.S. NATO forces, jerks, you broke the whole system.
6: What a lot of people don't realize, people didn't know how the system there works. So, for example, you drive downtown D.C., you're not going to see a police officer turning on and off the traffic light. The traffic light goes from red to green, or green to yellow to red, automatically. Those things are not there. Traffic lights there are managed by a police officer. So when we went and we pushed the police officers out, so now there is no traffic lights. So now chaos comes from that. Then we told everybody to leave, turn off the government. So the guys who, the passport machine that makes passports, the guy take the machine and go home. And then now he's home making passports at home. So we've seen it where it used to cost $100 to get an Iraqi passport, a legit Iraqi passport with certificates, with everything. Then they burned down the where they had the vital records, for example. They burned down where the place where they have the deeds of the houses. So we used to get people and say, I own this house. And you would have 3, 4, 5 people own the same house. All of them have legit documents. All of them have the same paperwork. But that's breaking the system. And I did talk to Iraqis recently who are prosecuted during Saddam's time. And I would talk to them and I'm like, you know, don't you think it's better? They were like, no. Back then we had a country. Now we don't have a country. So did we mess up Iraq? Absolutely.
7: In the book, Adam is also able to give us some real understanding about the way governments in some Muslim countries work through an interesting dog and sheep analogy.
6: What I was trying to highlight is it's very easy for governments in those parts of the world to make sure that their population is less educated, because then they are sheep. It's very easy to, you get a dog and the dog tells the sheep, the dog actually doesn't have to tell the sheep anything, pushes the sheep to go left, they go left, push the sheep to go right, they go right. You don't have to, but if you bring horses who are smarter than the sheep, they might not listen to the dog. They might just kick the dog and move. So what I was trying to say is, as long as we are not talking to our allies and trying to improve the education system in those places, we're going to keep having the same issue. We're going to keep having the same problem. Then I was in Saudi Arabia for a conference, and the driver driving me to that conference, and in Saudi Arabia, Saudi women, now they can walk around with their abaya, that thing they wear on top, can be open. They can show their hair. So the guy, when he's dropping me off, it was the second day, and he's like, and what's going on in there? I said, it's an IT conference, and I'm explaining to him. And he's like, I thought it was a whorehouse. I was like, why? He's like, they walk in there naked. In his mind, naked is just the abaya is open. So that's the work that we, and I'm not saying people, men or women, should walk around naked or not naked. I'm just saying this is somebody who thinks that way. And then we are really surprised when people come from these parts of the world and they try to attack us.
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7: 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And over the past decade, we've heard from some incredible military veterans. Among the honors I've had was talking with retired Army Ranger Colonel Larry Perino, who shared a look inside the combat rescue mission from 1993, we all know as Black Hawk Down.
20: When we were told, we knew the crash was down. I knew it was two blocks up, two blocks down, you know, from where we were, and we got to get moving. I did mention it, and I described it. It was like a wall of lead, and I'm not kidding. Scared beyond belief, but you just knew that, you know, if you stopped, it was, yeah, that's all she wrote. I mean, it really is. And so, yeah, you're right. Go find cover when you know, but we had to press to get to it. And I remember going across, and we made that left turn. We knew we were close because that's where all the gunfire was. So, second platoon, Ranger Chalk 2, and combat search and rescue guys had already fast roped on top of us when they were trying to secure it, get the pilots out. They were already engaging in a running gun battle. We knew it was a race. It was a race. We had to get to them. What I thought we were going to do is, you know, let's move to it and defend it. We'd actually planned for that. If a aircraft goes down, this is what we will do. I remember, you know, stopping as soon as we turned left and stopped by some stairs we could, trying to figure out where we're at. Okay, there, that's where the crash site is. All of a sudden I hear, ow, kneeling right next to my forward observer, Mike Goodell. He goes, ow, I'm hit. And he says, you know, where am I hit? Well, I hit my upper thigh, but you know, I mean, and he got moved in and some mixture of Rangers and operators kind of went, they helped me drag him in and they're like, well, he's safe and I've got to keep moving. So I moved with the rest across this street. I look back. That's where I could see, you know, a guy just get dropped right there. Then all of a sudden, Corporal Smith gets hit. I mean, I literally did have my hand on his shoulder. I was pointing at a guy who kept ducking behind a car and kept shooting at us, and I was getting mad at him. So I figured, you know, I was trying to tell Smitty to pop a 203 grenade from his grenade launcher, you know, to suppress that guy. And then that's when, you know, bullets hit this corrugated tin shack, which is no cover at all. And it just tumbled. I mean, bullets went right through between my legs, and at least one of them went up into Corporal Smith. And, you know, we drug him in. Yeah, but you had to get off the street because yeah, it was getting close. And we're going to defend from there. That was it. We're going to defend the crash site from there.
7: A little known fact, there were actually two helicopters down. I shouldn't say little known fact, but I think most people just think of Black Hawk Down as it was one bird. But there were two crash sites, you know, a varied team of groups from the elite special forces we call Delta to the Army Ranger regiments that were all throughout the city. You guys hunkered down and tried to get some cover. The one fact I was a little bit amazed by, and I guess I just didn't took this long, but how long were you guys engaged in the city?
20: About 15 hours. You know, we launched just after 3, almost 4 o'clock in the morning. And it was not super hot. Yeah, I mean, when I mean hot, it wasn't, we were, you know, some areas, and it was all based off where we were around the aircraft too, around the target, initial target building. how hot and heavy it was as far as fighting was concerned. My area was fairly quiet, but it was more, the action was over, almost diametrically opposite to me where Chalk 4 was. Todd Blackburn fell off the rope, 90 feet, falls off a rope where Dave Deamer was, you know, he saw him from the documentary. And then my platoon sergeant, you know, that area was starting to take fire. And, you know, we didn't come out of that city until 5 o'clock in the morning. The sun was back up. We were literally starting our exfil. We're bagging our ropes, you know, fast ropes. You can't just make those things. And giant rope, you know, you slide down, like a fireman's pole, as quick as possible. And, you know, we were bagging them and dragging, and we were starting to collapse. Escorted the 24 folks that we pulled out of the building. 24, it was the two targets we were going after, two of Adid's key lieutenants, and each one had 12 bodyguards each. Pulled them all out. They were all living. They were all breathing. And we pulled them all out, and we're bagging them and putting them in the vehicles right when the first helicopter went down. And so we launched from there, and it was just almost unsaid. You know, we just got to move. Couldn't get a pilot out. Now we've got so many wounded that, you know, we can't move. Vehicles are no longer there because we got separated, you know, from all the confusion. And I'm not going to use the fog of war. It was just freaking confusing. I got it, you know, and I think the documentary does a good, it kind of shows how confusing that could get, you know. For example, turn left here. Well, by the time it gets from the radio to the guy driving, he's already passed where he should have turned left. And so, you know, and they have to do like a 12-point turn all under fire, all just those Humvees, they were up-armored Humvees, but still giant bullet magnets everywhere. And so, of course, me on the ground going, where are they? They were just right behind us. You know, where the hell are they? And I just go, okay, we still can't get the pilot out. So we've got a mission. We got to get them out. We got to get to our wounded. We got to get our wounded out. That was the only thing I could think of, especially, you know, I've got Corporal Smith. He's going quickly. And at the end of the day, it's never that I thought we weren't going to get out. It's just like, okay, damn it, I got to wait. And hopefully I don't run out of bullets.
7: And I loved how you had noted that it was a rescue mission that suddenly needed to be rescued. I wanted to ask, though, you brought up that one point about how the convoys, these are the rescue efforts and the Humvees coming to get you guys, now pinned that down in a densely populated area of Mogadishu. And, you know, you're just rifles out the windows trying to keep the bad guys at bay. The entire city now is angry at Americans because for weeks they've seen this humanitarian effort turn into gunships just trying to take out the gangland leader that runs that part of the country. And public opinion is soured. Now suddenly you see an American, you hate an American. So all these townsfolk descending on this part of town to, you know, take their shot. And you talked about the comms being aerial. So you got a bird up there, a chopper saying, turn left now. And he's doing, you know, 20, goes right past the turn he's supposed to make because he's not getting the information fast enough. Were we at an era in the early 90s where you guys had GPS and they could find you through some sort of device? Or was technology not that evolved in 1993?
20: It was not that evolved. Matter of fact, the maps we used, they're laughable. So it was definitely low tech. There were old Soviet era maps that just, it was horrible. No detail. You know, they had some general roads in there. It was generally okay, but it was nothing you could navigate from. At least you couldn't on the ground or in a vehicle. Here's how old it was. You know, those old mimeograph machines? I mean, literally yeah. they had a whole book of satellite imagery that they would like Xerox the crap out of that area, that target area. It was kind of like playing sandlot football. Okay, you know, you're the bottle cap and you go left and you go right. You just imagine. You go long.
7: Yeah, like when the kid drew the play on his hand and was like, you go down by the car, turn left, miss the truck, and I'll hit you right before the fire hydrant. Yeah.
20: Right, exactly. But we would draw it, you know, on that. And I still have actually one of the, you know, at least a picture of that, one of those where we draw, you know, where Mike Durant, who was the second helicopter, he was my pilot. So it was his crew that dropped us into the street. And I remember, you know, that's what we fought off of. And then, you know, on the radio where we were looking, it was all about, you know, and I had my handy dandy wrist compass and this is how we knew where you are. And I mean, you'd have to like, you know, hey, you are north, you know, when we just give cardinal directions, man, it was old school.
7: Wow. Absolutely. Maps. Find a 12-year-old today that can even identify a map. You'd be hard pressed to And even a 22-year-old that knows much about maps, unless they're a ranger, which is why that land nav course is so critical. It's, you know, you guys had some incredible training, but nothing really prepares a man for something like that. And for a situation that unfolded, again, the Battle of Mogadishu goes down as one of the turning points, I think, in special operations history, where we really learned a lot and we had to reflect and we had to learn how to do it better, because that just got sideways so fast. I say fast because the documentary covers the day, you know, the small window of time there that you had to survive. But was there any, and this is where I'm thinking of the lessons that we take away now from engaging in war, on the Defense Department level, on the leadership level, did they understand the second order effect of multiple trips, multiple missions to get lead with through the gunships and the helicopters and everything? Did they understand that every time they did that, it turned up the temperature on the street?
20: I'll be honest with you. There's a couple things that kind of forced that issue. One, when we did our train up, we trained with actually an additional Ranger platoon and an AC-130 gunship for indirect fire. And then you also had an additional Ranger platoon in case something goes bad. And when we deployed over there, they weren't there. And why? Because of, we don't want to have mission creep. We got to keep the number under 400. I don't know. Here's my problem with that, and I've faced it later on. It's not a math problem, okay? It's a capabilities issue. And so now when you're having to decide how many people in your tactical operations center or intel analysts you want to deploy, you know, when you're having to make those kind of decisions at the end of the stage, that's kind of the issue.
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3: And we're back, wrapping up the final episode of CBS Eye on Veterans. I'm Navy veteran Phil Briggs, and over the past decade, I've had the honor of introducing you to some of the coolest military vets. And we'll end with a military veteran success story straight out of Nashville. It was about this time last year, I met Army combat veteran Scotty Hastings, who ended his time in Iraq with being shot 10 times and surviving. But after his recovery, he taught himself to play guitar, and today is a rising star in the Nashville country music scene. He's been on a mission to heal himself and his fans with his music. His natural songwriting ability and storyteller style, mixed with fierce determination, has resulted in a record deal and what may be one of the best feel-good country anthems of the summer of 2025. The song is Pro Beer.

0: I'm pro-big.
1: Oh man, that's probably my favorite. That's probably my favorite line, honestly.
2: Oh, yeah.
1: You just said it's probably without a doubt. Or I like the toward the end after the bridge where we say, you

0: I think the best part about that song is it's funny and it's silly and it's goofy, but at the core of it, it's a song about bringing people together and just having fun, man. And that's something I think we need more than anything right now.
1: The only agenda I'm pushing is chilling on a back porch cushion and that your friends all know where you keg stand. And then, you know, what was so great about it is it matches the visuals that you're giving in the video too, with the red Solo cup and could not help but notice the little TK there. And,
0: absolutely.
1: Did you ever see him when he played in Afghanistan, or was that before you?
0: Because no, that was it. We never had anyone come out to where we were. We were in such a remote area. We were on COP, and we never had anyone come out to us. But no, I mean, Toby Keith, I mean, Should Have Been a Cowboy was the song that made me realize that this is what I wanted to do forever. Like, you know, Toby Keith was, you know, he had no idea what he meant to me in this industry and in this career now and in this life. But, you know, I wanted to, you know, that song is so Toby Keith-ish. And I wanted to be sure to have a Red Solo cup and a little TK with a heart around it to kind of pay homage for all he's done, not only for the military, but for me.
1: You're cut from the same cloth because it's a storytelling. Like, I mean, I would never think that, you know, you or Toby Keith would be leading the Metropolitan Opera or, you know, singing alongside a Pavarotti or something. But your delivery style, your storytelling style, just super great. Toby'd be real proud if he's here with us, I'm sure. And
0: I appreciate that.
1: You know what? A suggestion to maybe cover the Taliban song in honor of him at one of your next shows.
0: I've thought about it a couple times, honestly. It's such a funny song.
1: If you Google anything, Google Taliban song, Toby Keith.
0: He played it live on the radio. You know?
1: He played it once in Afghanistan, and they had to stop it down for mortars because they could hear him off in the distance. He picks right back up, and he goes, well, I guess they heard us. And then he jumps right back into it, and it's a song slamming the Taliban. Absolutely love that.
0: That's awesome. But, I love it.
1: What else did I really love? Till the Last Shot Fired, an incredible, analysis of history, and Lee Bryce's stanza about World War II in Normandy Beach just about made me cry.
0: Oh man. I heard that song when I was at Walter Reed for the first time, and it touched a part of my heart that I didn't know existed, and I cried like a baby for 2 hours.
1: Yeah.
0: And in those 2 hours, I made the decision I was going to live my life to the fullest. I wasn't going to let my injury dictate my life, and I was going to live my life for my best friends who would never have the opportunity.

And then fast forward 10 years and I'm sitting in Doug's office who wrote the song. And he's like, hey, what do you think about doing a version of Till Last Shot's Fired? And I said, what? Yeah, man. Like, what? Yes. Like, that song changed my life. And so we did a version and it was amazing. And it was just me on it at first. And he was like, man, what do you think about reaching out to some other artists and seeing if they want to be a part of it? And I was like, dude, send it to everybody. Like, let's see what happens. Yeah. And Lee Brice was the first person to say yes. And a testament to who Lee is as a person. He was like, man, I don't care what part I play in the song. I just want to be a part of what you're doing with this song, because this is incredible. And so then we had me and Lee's version, and I thought it was perfect. Until a couple weeks later, Doug calls me, and he's like, hey, Dolly Parton wants to be on this song. Like, what do you think? And I was like, let Dolly do whatever she wants, man. Like, what are you talking about?

0: it's fun.
1: Man.
2: Yeah, I've listened to that song thousands of times, and I still get cold chills every time she comes in. Every time.
3: Hey, let's talk about future real quick as we wrap here, looking at your schedule. Dude, you're playing the Grand Ole Opry soon. So talk about crazy. Yeah, standing on the same stage where Johnny Cash, George, Willie, and Waylon, Garth all cemented their fame. It's a dumb question, but what the heck's that going to feel like for you?
2: I mean, I made my Grand Ole Opry debut last year, and the Opry's the mountaintop, man. For country music, the Opry is the mountaintop. And, you know, it's crazy. I remember walking out for my debut, and it was, man, I've never felt feelings like I felt when I was on that stage. I mean, you feel, when you step in that circle, you feel the weight of all the history before you as soon as you step in that circle. And it's unlike anything I've ever felt. And I mean, like I said, I mean, if you're playing the Opry, you're doing something in this industry. And, I mean, it's the mountaintop, man. I mean, you can't get any better than that. Yeah. Absolutely.
3: Good stuff, man. Well, I was looking at your touring schedule, man. You'll be all the way from Indiana to Massachusetts, going back to Fayetteville, North Carolina. Lots of our fellow E4 mafias and infantry there. That's going to be
2: absolutely
3: a good one for the, Boots and Barbecue Festival. But, most certainly looking forward to seeing you, headline. Of course, the reason we're together today is because, you know, you're playing National Memorial Day concert as airing on PBS Sunday night. And just look forward to seeing that. You can stream it, look it up online. You get all different kinds of ways to have that and see more about the content and the tributes they're going to make that night. But the National Memorial Day concert, always done well. And I cannot wait for you to come on through the D.C. area, Maryland. I want to come have a beer with you, man.
2: Let's do it. I'm in. I'll be in D.C. a lot this year, so let's do it.
3: Seriously, ping me up when the next time you get here, and you know, we'll tell all the jokes that we couldn't say on this podcast, because I know we get a cold beer and we start talking pro beer, the stories start flying, and
2: absolutely,
3: you know, of course I'll make you a little jealous. Our Navy Liberty stories, I think, were a little more fun than
2: we'll see.
3: Scotty Hastings, he's pro beer. Find him online, YouTube, everywhere. Check him out on Spotify and everywhere you get music. The I'm America EP, full of great stuff. And I just can't wait to see your journey, brother. You are the kind of rising star America country needs more of.
2: Well, thank you, man. I really appreciate it. And thank you for taking the time today.

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1: CBS News Brief. An Iraqi national is now in custody and charged with plotting to carry out terror attacks in the U.S. and elsewhere. Acting Attorney General Todd Blanche tells Fox News,
2: "We were able to intercept and get in the middle of this man's attempts to wreak havoc and terrorize not only the United States, Canada, Europe."
1: Colorado's Democratic governor commutes the sentence of elections clerk Tina Peters after pressure from President Trump. A large explosion and fire prompted a mass casualties call at a lumber mill in Searsmont, Maine. State Fire Marshal Sean Essler.
3: "That families are notified, and we're not in a position to discuss that information at this point because we have some families we need to talk with."
1: On his way back to the U.S. after a two-day summit with China's president, President Trump says of their meetings,
4: "We discussed, I would say, almost everything you could discuss except for a reduction of tariffs."
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What a great piece that reminds us that it's spring, even though it feels like winter outside. That was wonderful. Thank you. Welcome to those tuning in on the radio, those tuning in on live stream, and those of you here in the sanctuary. I'm Pastor Diane Loffman, and we are First Lutheran Church Faith, Love, Community. Today, we celebrate the Ascension of our Lord, and also at the second service will be our FLC Kids Celebration. And we give thanks for all the volunteers and all of the teachers that make Sunday School FLC Kids possible. So we miss them, and you'll miss them because they're all the kids. Most of the kids will be at the second service today. Let's rise and continue with our thanksgiving for baptism. In the name of the Father, and of the Son, and of the Holy Spirit. Amen. Joined to Christ in the waters of baptism, we are clothed with God's mercy and forgiveness. Let us give thanks for the gift of baptism. We give you thanks, O God, for in the beginning your Spirit moved over the waters, and by your word you created the world, calling forth life in which you took delight. For through the waters of the flood you delivered Noah and his family. Through the sea you led your people Israel from slavery into freedom. At the river your son was baptized by John and anointed with the Holy Spirit. For by water and your word you claim us as your own, making us heirs of your promise and servants of all. Shower us with your Spirit and renew our lives with your forgiveness, grace, and love. To you be given honor and praise through Jesus Christ our Lord, in the unity of the Holy Spirit, now and forever. Amen.

The grace of our Lord Jesus Christ, the love of God, and the communion of the Holy Spirit be with you all. Almighty God, your only Son was taken into the heavens, and your presence intercedes for us. Receive us and our prayers for all the world, and in the end bring everything into your glory, through Jesus Christ, our Sovereign and Lord, who lives and reigns with you and the Holy Spirit, one God, now and forever. Amen.

The first reading today is from the book of Acts. It's written by the author of Luke's Gospel. In the first book, Theophilus, I wrote about all that Jesus began to do and teach until the day when he was taken up to heaven, after giving instructions through the Holy Spirit to the apostles whom he had chosen. After his suffering, he presented himself alive to them by many convincing proofs, appearing to them during 40 days and speaking about the kingdom of God. While staying with him, he ordered them not to leave Jerusalem, but to wait there for the promise of the Father. This, he said, is what you have heard from me. For John baptized with water, but you will be baptized with the Holy Spirit not many days from now. So when they had come together, they asked him, Lord, is this the time when you will restore the kingdom to Israel? He replied, it is not for you to know the times or periods that the Father has set by his own authority. But you will receive power when the Holy Spirit has come upon you, and you will be my witnesses in Jerusalem, in all Judea and Samaria, and to the ends of the earth. When he had said this, as they were watching, he was lifted up, and a cloud took him out of their sight. While he was going and they were gazing up toward heaven, suddenly two men in white robes stood by. They said, Men of Galilee, why do you stand looking up toward heaven? This Jesus who has been taken up from you into heaven will come in the same way as you saw him go into heaven. Word of God.

The second reading is from Ephesians, the first chapter. I have heard of your faith in the Lord Jesus and your love toward all the saints, and for this reason I do not cease to give thanks for you as I remember you in my prayers, that the God of our Lord Jesus Christ, the Father of glory, may give you a spirit of wisdom and revelation as you come to know him, so that with the eyes of your heart enlightened, you may perceive what is the hope to which he has called you, what are the riches of his glorious inheritance among the saints, and what is the immeasurable greatness of his power for us who believe according to the working of his great power. God put this power to work in Christ when he raised him from the dead and seated him at his right hand in the heavenly places. Far above all, rule and authority and power and dominion and above every name that is named, not only in this age, but also in the age to come. And he has put all things under his feet and has made him the head over all things for the church, which is his body, the fullness of him who fills all in all. Word of God.

The Holy Gospel according to Luke. Then Jesus said to them, "These are my words that I spoke to you while I was still with you, that everything written about me in the law of Moses, the prophets, and the Psalms must be fulfilled." Then he opened their minds to understand the scriptures, and he said to them, "Thus it is written that the Messiah is to suffer and to rise from the dead on the third day, and that repentance and forgiveness of sins is to be proclaimed in his name to all nations, beginning from Jerusalem. You are witnesses of these things. And see, I am sending you what my Father promised. So stay here in the city until you have been clothed with power from on high." Then he led them out as far as Bethany and lifted up his hands. He blessed them. While he was blessing with them, he withdrew from them and was carried up into heaven. And they worshiped him and returned to Jerusalem with great joy. And they were continually in the temple, blessing God. The Gospel of the Lord. Beloved in Christ, grace to you and peace in the name of our Creator and of the Christ and of the Holy Spirit. Amen. I was out in the community garden last week. It was such a nice day to be in the garden, a true spring day. And when I got out there, I said a little prayer of hope. I hope some people from the community stop by. And so I began to weed and turn over the first garden bed, and as I dug the shovel into the soil and felt how deep the roots of the horsetail had grown, I realized, oofta, there is a lot of work ahead. And yet it was bringing me so much joy to play in the dirt. The moment I was hoping for happened. Two neighbors stopped by. They asked the community about the community garden, and I gave them an update. "We are growing a gift garden this summer. Many hands working together to grow food to share with the community. The sharing of many gifts to bring forth an abundance." And then we started talking about our love for homegrown tomatoes and how nothing we buy in the grocery store can compare to a garden fresh tomato, juicy and sweet on a hot summer day. Then one of them asked me, "Is this a church?" And I said, "Yes, we are here for the community." And then one asked me, "What do you believe?" But in a way that felt in my gut to be a loaded question. And I stumbled a little bit, not feeling very comfortable with my elevator speech. "I believe that we are all created in the image of God and filled with love and grace, and that we are to love our neighbors and care for all creation." And she asked the follow-up question that my gut perceived was coming. "Do you believe in same-sex marriage?" And from the depth of my heart, I said yes. And my yes ended the conversation. For this neighbor disagreed with my yes, and they walked out of the garden. For they had heard about a God of judgment, a God of conditional love, a God that is in the business of exclusion, a God that hates and condemns, a God that I do not believe in, and yet continue to hear a lot about in the dominant culture. A perspective that spends more time talking about if people
in bodies like mine have a place in heaven and are worthy of love and belonging, a perspective of one with their head, as we hear in the reading from Acts today, still looking up to the sky as if heaven is a place far away and we are competing with each other to earn a spot. And as I stood there acknowledging the pain I felt in my heart, I thought to myself, don't worry, there will soon be tomatoes for all. For in the garden, I can touch, feel, taste, hear, and experience the gift of God's grace. To me, to be in a garden feels like heaven on earth. For in the garden, I witness the promise of resurrection, new life lifted up for all. I used to believe that this whole church thing was about belief. I'd only heard about a God of judgment. And one day, around the age of 17, I wandered into a Lutheran church, and the pastor gathered us around the table, and she told us about grace. And it was at that table, for the first time, I had heard about the God of love. And at that moment, I did not believe a thing, but in the deepest part of my heart, I felt I belonged. There was a place at God's table for me and for all. I was loved and freed from sin, a part of the body of Christ, here and now on earth as it is in heaven. No longer was my head looking to the sky to find God, but looking down at my hands, the body of Christ given for you and for all. When we gather around God's table of abundant love and grace, our perspective changes. We are the body of Christ, our individual bodies and our collective community. And when we gather around God's table, we remember the communion of saints among us, those who have nurtured the faith until this moment. And we make sure to leave some extra space, prepare a place for anyone who might show up. At God's table, you don't need to come with belief. Doubts and questions and wonderings are a welcomed companion. But if you are wondering if this love and grace is for you, the answer is yes, because this is God's table. And it will always be for all, throughout all time and all places. Even when belief is hard, when the crucified and risen Christ gathers his disciples for one final message before his ascension, he doesn't ask them what they believe. Instead, Christ instructs them, "You are witnesses of these things." For he had gathered them around the table to teach them the new commandment of love and taught them to be witnesses of the resurrection. As the risen body of Christ is lifted up, their perspective shifts to the horizon. For now they are the body of Christ on earth as in heaven, for they followed the God of love. The God of unconditional love, God that is in the business of inclusion, God that frees and forgives, God that is the Alpha and the Omega, the beginning and the end, and everything in between, God that I put all my trust in, even when at times belief is hard. And as the disciples, they learned that to be witnesses of the resurrection, they needed to begin by starting to break bread together and dwell in community, forgiving, feeding, and loving, being people who set the table, make space, and trust that God's unconditional love and grace will bring about belonging and community we co-create together. If we start with belief right now,
the conversation ends. But it's okay, because we are called to be witnesses to the community of God, the kingdom of God. And God's community does not start with belief. It starts with belonging. And when we belong truly and freely, we cannot help but witness to the grace and love of God. It's a good thing I spent more time in the community garden this week. Many more people showed up. And as we played in the dirt, we talked about belonging, and we talked about belief. We talked about growing food and sharing meals together. We dreamed about what might grow. Hopes for intergenerational relationships, being in a place of community, excitement for what neighbors might stop by, and all the fun we hope to have this summer digging in the dirt and putting hope into tiny seeds that with love and care will grow. Pretty soon we will have tomatoes, the promise of new life lifted up. And together, today and always, we will taste the love and grace of God. Amen.

trusting in the power of Christ's resurrection to heal and redeem our broken world. Let us pray for the needs of all creation. Gracious God, your beloved child, Jesus, ascended to fill all time and space and is present with all people. As your body of Christ on earth and with the communion of saints, we dwell in your love and forgiveness. May we be transformed to look to the horizon of opportunity and see the promise of new life among us now. Hear us, O God. Creator God, as wildfires burn up the North Shore, be with all who have been evacuated and all who work to contain the fire. Bring rain to nourish your earth. May you surround all who are displaced because of environmental disasters with community and love, and remind us of our calling to be caretakers of this earth. Hear us, O God. Almighty God, your love and forgiveness is poured out for all the nations. May there be peace on earth, and may we be co-creators of your beloved community. Raise up advocates and activists, those seeking justice and cultivating peace throughout the world. Hear us, O God. Merciful God, your beloved child, Jesus, carries with him the scars of suffering as our wounded healer. Guide with your wisdom the work of healthcare providers, emergency medical technicians, midwives, and all who are healers, who care for the sick, isolated, and lonely, and bring your healing touch to Erica, Colin, John and Burl, Russell, Lois, Don, Carl, Siri, Jim, Clarice, Pastor Christina's father, Neil, Dan, Peaches, Tom, Kenzie, Marissa, Kristen, Joel, and all who we name in our hearts now. Hear us, O God. Life-giving God, by his death and resurrection, your Son, Jesus, destroyed death forever. With thanksgiving, we remember your servants, David and Ruth Marilyn, and all who have joined the communion of saints. Assure us, and all who grieve, the promise of your everlasting life. Hear us, O God. God of power and resurrection, use us in these prayers to proclaim the good news of new life to all the world through Jesus Christ, our risen Savior. Amen. The peace of Christ be with you all.

0: Jesus, that goodness and mercy may follow us and bless the world you love. In the name of Jesus, amen.
1: The Lord be with you. Lift up your hearts.
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1: Let us give thanks to the Lord our God.
2: It is right to give our thanks and praise.
1: It is indeed right, our duty and our joy, that we should at all times and in all places give thanks and praise to you, Almighty and merciful God, for the glorious resurrection of our Savior Jesus Christ, who enthroned forever at your right hand, intercedes for us as our great high priest. And so, with Mary Magdalene and Peter and all the witnesses of the resurrection, with earth and sea and all their creatures, and with angels and archangels, cherubim and seraphim, we praise your name and join their unending hymn.

In the night in which he was betrayed, our Lord Jesus took bread, gave thanks, broke it, and gave it to his disciples, saying, "Take and eat. This is my body given for you. Do this for the remembrance of me." Again, after supper, he took the cup, gave thanks, and gave it for all to drink, saying, "This cup is the new covenant in my blood, shed for you and for all people for the forgiveness of sin. Do this for the remembrance of me." With praise and thanksgiving, we pray as Jesus taught. Our Father, who art in heaven, hallowed be thy name. Thy kingdom come, thy will be done, on earth as it is in heaven. Give us this day our daily bread, and forgive us our trespasses, as we forgive those who trespass against us. And lead us not into temptation, but deliver us from evil. For thine is the kingdom, and the power, and the glory, forever and ever. Amen. Come to the table of new life. Receive the risen and ascended Lord. The ushers will guide you forward. Receive the bread, dip in the wine or the grape juice. There is a gluten-free station. All are welcome to God's table.

0: Let us pray together. Holy One, through this meal, you have made your home among us and are making all things new. Send us now to speak peace to anxious hearts, to love our enemies, and to bring your healing to the nations. In the name of Jesus, amen.
1: If you're a guest, please stop by the welcome desk. We have a gift for you. These are the cups for the First Communion class. They'll be celebrating at the second service. We celebrate with them. If you're finished, you probably love how it feels like a sauna in here, right? We have a steam issue, so we're just going to shut off the heat this week and pray we get warm spring weather. But that's what the humidity is. We have we're waiting for a part to fix that steam. We're celebrating our graduates on June 7th, so please, if you have a college or high school graduate, sign up at the UR Love Table, so we have some information for that. Next week, one service next week through June at 10 a.m. One service at 10 a.m. What time is service next week? Okay, and we're celebrating Pentecost. So I know it's Memorial Day weekend, but come and receive the Holy Spirit. That's an important part of our faith, the giving and celebrating of the Holy Spirit. Pause and People Clinic is next weekend. Please read about that awesome ministry happening in our midst. And the Shoe Drive 14 Closet, the shoe box is next to the UR Love Table. A speaker series book group in the parish hall in between services, Bible study in the lower commons. We're celebrating May birthdays, so come and we'll sing happy birthday to all the May birthdays. And the garden party is postponed because it's not garden party weather. So we'll figure out when to do that. And OWL is meeting in the parish hall, and this evening is the last session for middle school and confirmation going into the summer. If you want to know about the painting, the Emmaus story painting, please read about that. That's out here in the hall. It has been gifted to us from the Eco Faith Summit people, so that's awesome. That's an awesome gift. And Rhubarb Festival is coming up. Right now we're needing half-pint jars and quarter-pint canning jars. Rings and new lids, so please bring those in so we can make jams and salsa, etc. And the community meal is next week. If you can help with that, that would be awesome. Let's rise for the benediction. The Lord bless you and keep you. The Lord's face shine upon you and be gracious unto you. The Lord look upon you with favor and grant you peace. Amen.

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1: Welcome to Minnesota Matters. I'm Tasha Radel. Joining me this week are MNN's Brent Palm, John Anderson, and Sean Maloney, your go-to crew for what's making news, noise, and headlines across the North Star State. From the Capitol to the cornfields, from Main Street to the Lakeshore, if it matters in Minnesota, we're on it. Here's what we're diving into this week. Minnesota lawmakers approve a multi-million dollar housing package, rising gas prices, and the bottom line. Tick season is in full swing, teens and sleep, but first. It's one of the most debated bills at the state capitol over the past two legislative sessions, and now it's headed to Governor Tim Walz for his signature. The new Office of Inspector General would serve as an independent watchdog focused on investigating fraud and protecting your taxpayer dollars. MNN's John Anderson talks with Heather Gustafson, the DFL senator and chief author of the bill, about the long bipartisan effort to get it across the finish line.
2: Wow. We've been talking about this for quite a while. I know you said 368 days, but you've been working on it a lot longer than that. When it finally passed again, and now it's heading to the governor, what was your feeling? What went through your mind at that moment?
3: So there's two things. One, this is good for Minnesota. This is good for Minnesota taxpayers, good for people who are frustrated, who are thinking, like, can we just fix this? So that was my first thing about, like, wow, we are, it's not the end-all be-all solution, but we have filled a major gap in some of the oversight that we were lacking in the last few years. So that felt really good. And then just on a personal level, I kept thinking about all the people who told me this would never pass, that they, you know, I was never going to get this through, all of the, you know, just all of the obstacles and all of the opposition that we had from some of it was surprising and some of it wasn't surprising. But I just thought, you know, it's a real testament to hard work, perseverance, keeping your eye on what your goal is, not giving up, you know, having a really good team and staff members around you. And we got it done.
2: Yeah.
3: So I kept thinking, like, all right, maybe sometimes when people are telling you not to do it, that's, you can sometimes turn that into motivation about how well you can do it. So, yeah.
2: Yeah. You bring up the naysayers. It's also in a state right now that took a while to admit that we had a fraud problem, but yet you were able to get lawmakers from both sides very quickly into your belief system on this. How did you do that?
3: Yeah. I think it was independence. That was really the key, right? And that's why, like, people say, well, we already do this stuff. We don't need it. It's duplicative. It's, you know, why should we... we have all the tools necessary to do this. We don't need to create a new office. And so we would always say, or I would always say, then why isn't it working? You know, if the status quo was working, I wouldn't be here right now. There is clearly not anybody who can go into different agencies without the permission of a commissioner, without the permission of another authority figure, and just follow the fraud no matter where it goes, so you can stop it early or prevent it entirely, which is ideal. And so it was that independence, though, because everybody sort of, like, on the Republican side, they would say, well, why are we just going to do this office that's going to work for people in charge that we don't trust? And isn't this just going to be another level of government run by people that are proving that they might not be up to the task? And I don't know that I buy into all of that, but I heard that. And it is true, right? Because you have to think about, like, how would I feel if I was in their shoes? And how do we feel about the federal government right now, right? It's a lot of that feeling where you just aren't, like, I just don't trust anything that's coming out of the administration. So I could hear that. So that independence was key. And for, people on the Democrat side, I think they also recognize that, yes, we are every year, you know, if you go back and look, in my first term, 23, we did a bunch of fraud prevention, and there were things that we were doing, but none of it was quite meeting the moment. Mm. And I think at a certain point, we had to say, listen, we need, like, some structural change here. This cannot just be, oh, we fixed this way that people apply for grants, or we're going to add another report to this, or those things are important, and we should always hear them out and implement them if it makes sense. But this was something that was on a large scale, and we needed to find something that a solution that matched the problem.
2: Yeah, well, you're the shining example of that right now, because you're the one, Bill, that's had it the entire session.
3: I think I hear, so I always hear two things. I always say this in my district. The first thing I always get from people is, you need to fight harder, fight harder. And then those same people, when you call them back, will say, why can't you just get along? And I've been saying, I don't know what to do with this mixed message. So I do think that, like, even though people, we are more polarized than we have been in other years, and things do feel like it is sometimes impossible to pass bills. But I do think at the end of the day, Minnesota really does want their legislators to get along and solve problems. And I hope that not only is this an important bill as far as protecting our tax dollars, but I think it should be a really good example that, you know, we can do stuff like this. As long as you go about it in good faith and you genuinely create, you know, we were very protective of our meetings. It was, and not in a secretive way, but we were protective of them in the sense that, like, everybody in this room is genuinely interested in figuring this bill out. There are no, we don't need anybody with, like, ulterior motives, or we're not trying to trap each other. We're not trying, like, we want you to come into these meetings with a good faith effort to solve a problem, hear from everybody, you know, try not to have your first answer just be no right away. and I think, like, because of some of those, you know, just some of those conversations about what we really wanted to do, I think that made it easier for people to come into this room, and we really got some good work done.
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1: Welcome back to Minnesota Matters. I'm Tasha Radel. 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
14: 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So, you know, when you're used to paying, you know, $25,000 for a load of fuel, now you're paying north of $34,000 for a load of fuel at wholesale. It definitely disrupts your cash flow. And also cost of doing business, when you talk about, you know, credit card fees. I know a lot of merchants, retailers, maybe your consumers know a lot about this, some maybe do not, but when you use a credit card at a retail merchant, fees can range from 3 to 4% on the dollar. So when you're looking at on the dollar, that means 3 cents on the dollar. So when you're looking at $4 to $5 gasoline, you're looking at credit card fees absorbed by the merchant anywhere from 15 to 20 cents a gallon. So let's say right now, margins are impacted where they're around 24 to 26 cents a gallon. Just think of that now. When you look at that overall cost of those credit card fees, these retailers are paying 15 to 20 cents and they're only making about 6 cents a gallon. So when the prices go up, things become more stagnant, cash flow is interrupted, but more importantly, the cost of doing business goes up. We're just thankful now that a lot of stores are now, or retail fueling sites are now prepaid, because in the past when this would happen, you'd see drive-offs really be increased due to the price of fuel.
1: And do you feel that these higher prices are, I guess, deterring foot traffic into the store and people spending?
14: Well, absolutely. You know, I mean, you know, when people are used to paying $2.50 for a gallon of gas, you know, you're looking at 15 gallons, you know, it costs you $40-$42 to fill up your car. Well, now you're looking north of $4, and, you know, now it's costing you anywhere from, you know, $60 to $70. It does impact the wallet. And economically, a lot of families can't afford that. A lot of low-income or middle-income families decide to change their buying habits. You know, instead of going in buying that 20-ounce, you know, bottle of soda, or buying that candy bar, or buying something else in the store, they're deciding not to do that. And instead of, you know, instead of putting $40 of fuel in their car, they're conserving a little bit and only putting in $20. You know, they're trying to figure out what their next moves are. And yeah, it's not fun for everybody and for anyone. And I always say, you know, us retailers don't like it either. And hopefully we can get this thing rectified pretty quick here.
1: And I know President Trump is throwing around the idea of a federal gas tax holiday. Would this really have any impact in the short term and even in the long term?
14: Well, I think that could be answered two ways here. So short term, I don't think so. I mean, you know, when you're looking at 18.4 cents being the federal gas tax, and when you dive into that, and let's say the average consumer, but, you know, gets 12 to 15 gallons of fuel, that ends up being just $3 savings, right? I mean, I don't know if $3 in today's economy, it does help, but does it really help? And, you know, when you go to a concert or event or movie theater and you're paying, you know, $10 for a beer or $7 for a bottle of water, when you look at the $3, I don't think that's good. It's not life-changing. But when you look at, when I was saying earlier, when you look at fuel prices being $2.50 a gallon, $2.29, now they're $4.29, you know, that $2 a gallon increase over 15 gallons, now you're looking $30, right? That's a huge impact to a family and to any individual. Long-term, you know, you got a question, if it's 18.4 cents a gallon and it's averaging $3 per person savings, okay, what does that do to the funding for our infrastructure, of our roads, our bridges, for our highway systems? Number one. Number two is, we all know nothing in life is free. So if you are looking at, hey, we'll deal with a federal gas tax holiday, at some point you're going to pay for that anyways, and you may pay more for that down the road. So you know, moving forward and trying to figure out more economical ways of saving people money at the fuel pumps. And a couple of things you can do, you know, instead of doing a gas tax holiday, there's a lot of great retailers, liquid fuel retailers in the state of Minnesota that do a really good job with rewards programs. And if there's, for your audience listening today, go out and investigate some of these rewards programs. You know, for instance, you know, Holiday has a rewards program. Quick Trip has a great rewards program. You know, Hy-Vee has their fuel rewards. Minoco stores, Minoco Mondays are giving 16 cents off a gallon on Mondays right now, 5 cents every day. There's opportunity out there. There's upside apps out there. So there's technology there to support things of this nature. There's also other fuels like 88 octane, which is E15. It's a newer fuel. It's been around for about 10 years. You know, you can save 10 to 20 cents a gallon on E15. Some places it's 5 cents, but you know, there's more economical ways where people can start saving some money, but you got to work with it a little bit. You got to find those pennies. But at the end of the day, we don't like these higher fuel prices, and hopefully we can get through this sooner than later.
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1: Welcome back to Minnesota Matters. I'm Tasha Radel. May is Lyme Disease Awareness Month in Minnesota, and the ticks are out in full force. Up next, MNN's Brent Palm talks with a state health official about which ticks carry disease, how to protect yourself, and sign and symptoms of Lyme disease.
25: All right. Well, Elizabeth Schiffman, supervisor of the vector-borne diseases at the Minnesota Department of Health. Hey, thanks for joining me today.
26: Thanks for having me.
25: Well, I understand that the month of May is Lyme Disease Awareness Month, and as we know, one of the diseases carried by ticks, and as I was mentioning, one of my coworkers found a tick on his dog. Is this about the time of year we start seeing them in Minnesota?
26: This is pretty much right on schedule. It always feels like maybe is it early, but then when we look at the calendar and kind of look at how things have gone in the past, we're pretty much right on schedule. As soon as the snow is melting and the temps are in the 40s or so, it is fair game for those ticks. So they've actually been out for a while now, but people are definitely starting to run across them more and more as it warms up.
25: And does the Minnesota Department of Health receive reports or monitor this?
26: So a little bit of both. We do some monitoring, some tick drags periodically. We usually do that a bit later in May and into the summertime. But we start, you know, hearing reports anecdotally from our families and friends and coworkers. And then people mail us ticks as well for identification and things. And those have been coming in pretty routinely for about the last month. So they are, the ticks are out.
25: Wait, say that again. They mail them to you?
26: Yes. We do have a tick identification service, so people can send us either photos or they can actually mail us the tick and we will take a look at it and let them know what kind it is and things like that.
25: Do ticks have favorite things that they like to feed on? Who do they like to, I guess, bite the most?
26: So they're not super picky. The ones that humans run across the most, the two life stages, I should say, are the adults and then the nymphs, kind of the immature stage that's just starting to come out at this time of year. And they will really feed on kind of anything they can get themselves onto. But they typically feed on large mammals. So things like deer, humans, dogs, anything like that. The smaller ones, the little larvae, when they first hatch, they don't have quite as much mobility. And they'll more often feed on smaller things like mice or birds walking around on the ground, but the bigger ones, you know, we are fair game for them.
25: I'm guessing there are different species or variations of ticks. Are some more dangerous than others or more likely to carry disease?
26: Yeah, we have several different tick species that we come across here in Minnesota, but the two that people see the most often are the American dog tick, or what a lot of us think of as the common wood tick, and then we have black-legged ticks or deer ticks. And the black-legged ticks are the ones that really are most able to transmit diseases. So those are the ones that we tend to talk about when we talk about prevention and all those things. We really focus on those ticks. The wood ticks can transmit a couple different pathogens, but they are thankfully not quite as good at it for whatever reason. So they're more of a kind of a pest. You'll see a lot of them, but when we worry about diseases, we really worry about the black-legged ticks.
25: I'm sure a lot of people have heard about Lyme disease. What is it? And what are maybe some of the symptoms?
26: Yeah, so Lyme disease is the most common tick-borne disease here in Minnesota and actually across the United States. It's pretty widespread in tick populations and tends to be when we test ticks to see kind of what sort of bacteria and things they have in them, this will be the one that we find most commonly. So it's a bacterial infection that you get from that tick bite. A lot of people can get bitten and they never get infected with anything. But if you do get infected with Lyme disease, people will typically start to see symptoms, you know, a few days to a few weeks after that tick bite. A lot of people will notice a rash, a particular kind of bullseye-shaped rash that expands out that starting spot, kind of the characteristic Lyme disease symptom. But people can also have fever, headaches, muscle or joint aches, you know, feel kind of tired, all those kind of symptoms. So generally we say that, you know, if it's summertime and you start to feel kind of flu-like or just those really generic symptoms, or especially if you see a rash that's expanding and you know that you've been outside enjoying the wonderful weather, it's probably a good idea to reach out to your healthcare provider and kind of let them know what's going on.
25: Let's go back to step one. What's the best way to protect myself? How can I avoid ticks?
26: Yeah, that is definitely the best thing to do. If you can keep the ticks from getting on you and biting you, that's the best thing of all. So what we really recommend is knowing the time and the place. So this is the time of year when tick activity is really at its highest. Now through kind of the first part of the summer, there are just going to be a lot of ticks out, especially if you are in, you know, some nice wooded and brushy habitat, even grassy areas sometimes that are kind of near those wooded areas. If you're out in that kind of habitat, there are very likely to be ticks as well. So the other main tool that we really have is using an effective repellent. So we generally recommend things that are EPA registered for their active ingredients, and that's a little number that's on the label on the back. And what that tells you is that the product has been tested, it's going to work the way it says it's going to work, it's safe to use, and those are really the key thing that you can do to protect yourself. And then, of course, we say don't forget about our pets as well. So make sure that if you have a dog or a cat or some other type of pet that spends time outside, make sure that you're chatting with your veterinarian about the preventatives that'll work best for them as well.
25: And maybe like long pants and long sleeves if you're headed into the woods?
26: Yes. I don't always say those because I feel like people are like, yeah, I know. And like, who wants to wear long pants and long sleeves on a humid summer day? But yes, covering up also helps because then it keeps the ticks on the outside of your clothes and you're more easy to spot them. So, you know, wearing repellent, having those long pants or long sleeves if you can do it. Doing a tick check when you get inside is another good one. You know, if you come in and you are able to kind of get rid of the clothes that you were wearing outside, you can toss them in a hot dryer for about 10 minutes. If you do have any ticks that have made their way in on you, that dryer will definitely take care of them so that they can't come and find you later. So there are some other things too, but generally repellent is really your best bet. And it keeps the mosquitoes away, so it's got an added bonus there.
25: Well, Elizabeth Schiffman from the Minnesota Department of Health, greatly appreciate the information, and we'll get the word out about Lyme Disease Awareness Month.
26: Thank you so much.
1: Thanks, Brent. More Minnesota Matters after this final break.
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5: When the pain of schizophrenia meets hope, everything can change. Help someone who is struggling by supporting the National Alliance on Mental Illness and be a part of the NAMI effect. Hope starts with you.
1: Welcome back to Minnesota Matters. I'm Tasha Radel. A new study led by the University of Minnesota is finding that teens are getting less sleep than ever. MNN's Sean Maloney chatted with study lead author, Dr. Rachel Wydome.
6: Well, I know that you were the lead author of this study, or professor there at U of M, about kind of teens and sleeping and kind of the issues we're seeing there. And I know there was a lot of interesting findings from the study there and the research. But I know in the presser here, there was kind of three key findings. Why don't you kind of run us through a little bit of each of those findings and kind of what your reaction to those was?
26: Sure. Let me get in front of me how they summarized those.
6: Oh, you're totally fine. You're totally fine. And if you, hey, I'm going to be honest right now. If you want to go longer than they went in the press release, that's fine by me. In my industry, the more the merrier, the more the better when it comes to audio. So
26: more the merrier.
7: Okay. Yeah, I was just trying to go back to see what they actually what they had sent to you.
6: Sure.
7: But I mean, I can sort of, you know, obviously I know this work. I can tell you off the top of my head. I think that, you know, first of all, something that was really striking was how teens today are less likely to get even 7 hours of sleep a night, less likely than prior generations of teens. And I want to point out, 7 hours is really not enough. I mean, ideally, we want to see adolescents getting somewhere between 8 to 10 hours of sleep per night. We had known for quite some time that most adolescents fall short on sleep on school nights. And we had known that it seemed like this problem was increasing over time. With our work, we looked at recent years, you know, in the last 10 years, it's just really fallen off a cliff. I think the other thing that was really notable are some of the disparities that we saw. So adolescents who have less educated parents, Black adolescents, Hispanic adolescents, are less likely to report getting 7 hours of sleep or more per night. And this disparity has actually grown over time. If you go back to the 90s, when I was in high school, we actually weren't seeing a difference in these data between Black and white teenagers as far as how likely they were to report 7 hours of sleep a night. And now we are. So that's also very alarming, because we know that sleep is related to so many different health outcomes. It's related to well-being, all sorts of things. So we're really not setting kids up for, you know, success in their lives if they're not getting adequate sleep during this important developmental period.
6: The last, like you said, 5, 6, 7 years have certainly been stressful for us adults in various ways. I can only imagine, like, high school. That was stressful when I was there, and I felt like there was nothing really going on. I was just having to worry about grades and practice and all that stuff, and you add all the extra stuff, and it's like, boy, I do not envy teenagers these days, that's for sure. And I know, too, that there's not one single kind of fix-all for this, but I mean, what are things that maybe parents can do to kind of help their kids maybe kind of focus on getting that better sleep, that 8 to 10 hours that is kind of necessary?
7: You know, I think one thing that is really important is that there actually is something that we can do that we know helps adolescents get more sleep. And not enough communities have been doing that. And that is changing the way adolescents' schedules are set up so that they don't have to get up so early in the morning. So there's been a lot of research, including my own research, on high school start times. They really shouldn't start before 8:30. When adolescents hit puberty, they have a sort of neurobiological shift where it becomes, during adolescence, for most teens, pretty challenging for them to fall asleep before 11 p.m. or wake up before 8 a.m. So when you have a school that starts at 7 a.m., it's creating kind of like a sleep opportunity bottleneck where teen sleep is just always being cut short. So it's been demonstrated very clearly that if you delay start times, you don't have these super early high school start times. And with that, make sure that, you know, there's not other stuff that fills in that gap. You know, if you delay the start times, but you still have sports practice like before school, that's not going to really solve the problem. But, you know, having schedules that are more aligned with adolescent biology, it's probably one of the most important interventions that a community could do. On top of that, I think there's other sort of sleep-friendly things that families and communities should consider. And when I say communities, I mean schools too, to create kind of a more positive, I don't know what you'd call it, like a culture of sleep, valuing sleep, you know, encouraging good sleep hygiene where, you know, you have a cool, comfortable sleeping space that's dark, where you aren't looking at screens right before bed. Schools shouldn't have assignments that are due at midnight, you know, that pushes kids to stay up late. There's all sorts of stuff like that that you can do. But, I mean, the school start time thing is really probably the one where you get the biggest bang for your buck.
1: MNN Sean Maloney and U of M study lead, Dr. Rachel Wydome. 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I'm Tasha Radel.
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11: I'm Christopher Cruz in Washington. A new CBS News poll finds Americans are really stressed out about their finances. The numbers from CBS News Deputy Director of Elections and Surveys, Jennifer DePinto.
12: Many are frustrated with the Trump administration's approach to the economy, and neither political party is seen by a majority as helping with costs of living. 65% of Americans use the word uncertain to describe the economy, and most people worry that AI will take jobs.
11: President Trump says he made some good trade deals with Chinese President Xi Jinping in Beijing this week. On CBS's Face the Nation, U.S. Trade Representative Jameson Greer says the summit's already producing results.
13: We saw China over the past couple of days reduce a host of non-tariff barriers on agricultural products such as beef and poultry, et cetera. And so we've seen them already starting to do things to facilitate imports from the United States.
11: It's the last hurrah for Republican Senator Bill Cassidy. CBS News projects primary voters in Louisiana effectively denied him a third term yesterday.
14: Cassidy had the power of President Trump's endorsement working against him and for challenger Julia Letlow, a Trump loyalist in the House.
15: God bless President Trump!
14: She goes to a runoff against Louisiana's treasurer, John Fleming. Cassidy earned Trump's ire by voting to remove him from office over the insurrection at the Capitol. He was gracious toward his opponents.
27: I congratulated them both.
14: Allowing himself a pointed reference to democracy.
27: Sometimes it doesn't turn out the way you want it to, but you don't pout, you don't whine. You don't claim the election was stolen.
14: Michael Toscano, CBS News.
11: It's been tough getting into New York City this weekend. Employees of the Long Island Railroad, the largest commuter rail service in North America, walked off the job yesterday. CBS News New York reporter John Diaz is at Penn Station.
28: The MTA says it has activated its contingency plan, which includes recommended subway stations as passenger drop-off points to get into the city. But if you don't have a ride, there will be limited free shuttle buses from several Long Island train stations to subway connections in Queens. You got Bayshore, Hicksville, Mineola, and Lakeview. Those will be going to Howard Beach JFK Airport, then Ronkonkoma and Huntington to Jamaica 179th Street.
11: There's been another outbreak of the deadly Ebola virus in Africa. The BBC's Emery Makumino reports from Kinshasa in the Democratic Republic of the Congo.
29: At least one laboratory confirmed case has been reported by the WHO here in Kinshasa, which is over 2,000 kilometers away from the hotspot in the Ituri where this Budibungio strain of Ebola was declared on Friday.
11: This is CBS News.
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0: Lucky for him, Britain's Prince William is a multimillionaire.
2: I'm Vicky Barker in London. Official documents filed in the UK reveal how much Prince William and wife Kate are paying to live in their new home on the grounds of Windsor Castle. $400,000 a year, more than $33,000 a month. That includes the mansion and a couple of outbuildings for staff. Since the place is essentially in Dad's backyard, you'd think the heir to the British throne could live there for free, but optics are all here following the revelation that the former Prince Andrew had lived virtually rent-free in his mansion there for 20 years until his eviction earlier this year. Vicky Barker, CBS News, London.
0: Conor McGregor is returning to the Octagon. He'll have a rematch with Max Holloway in the main event on July 11th in Las Vegas. The 37-year-old Irishman hasn't fought since breaking his leg in a fight against Dustin Poirier in 2021, and he's faced a series of legal issues. Christopher Cruz, CBS News.
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0: Normal is broken, common sense is weird, so we're here to help you transform your life. From the Ramsey Network and the Fairwinds Credit Union Studio, this is The Ramsey Show. George Campbell, number one best-selling author, Ramsey personality, co-host of Smart Money Happy Hour here on the Ramsey Networks, is my co-host today. The phone number is 888-825-5225. You jump in. We'll talk about your life and your money. Betty is in Washington, D.C. Hi, Betty. How are you?
1: I'm hanging in there. I can't believe I'm actually talking to you.
0: Well, I'm honored. How can we help you today?
1: I'm going to apologize up front in case I cry, because this has been a really stressful situation. But long story short, my husband and I have a house that we cannot afford. Our mortgage payment is over $6,000 a month, and it's been listed for over 2 months now, and the house is just not selling. And we got a report back from our Ramsey Trusted Real Estate agents last night that's not very good, and so we're looking at either having to drop the price again and try to find $30,000 while we're in baby step two to be able to pay to get out of this house that we can't afford. And the other options that they gave us really were to potentially look at a short sale or a deed in lieu or something like that. And those options aren't on the table because my husband will lose his job if we go that route. And I don't know what to do.
0: Okay. So what is your household income?
1: My husband is currently working between 24 and 30 hours of overtime each week to be able to bring in $12,000 a month take home.
0: Okay. All right. And your payment is $6,000. And how much debt have you got in baby step two?
1: We started out with a lot more than this in July of last year, mm-hmm. but we were able to get cruising through December. And now we just have $45,000 left on two personal loans.
0: So how much have you paid off before that, from when you started in June down to 45? What did it start at?
1: I think the balance was a little over 70,000.
0: Okay. So how did you get that 30,000 given that this house payment's so high? How did you manage to pull that off? That's impressive.
1: My husband did receive a bonus at the end of last year, and we used all of that. And I was working at the time when we first got started with our debt snowball. Mm-hmm. But over the course of last year, I lost all three of my part-time jobs, and I have not been able to find another one. And we have a seven-month-old, so I was pregnant during all of that chaos as well. And no one will hire me, apparently.
0: Yeah. What is your career field?
1: I am primarily a stay-at-home mom. I homeschool, so I...
0: No, I mean the jobs that you've been getting. What were you doing? I mean, what is your... If you could go get a dream job right now making $6,000 a month, what would it be?
1: I worked remotely doing data entry for the past 10 years.
0: Making what? Contractor. What were you making?
1: I was making about $2,000 a month.
0: Okay. All right, good. All right. Okay. And the house, you owe so much on it. That's what the $30,000 is that you're afraid you'll have to sell it for less than, or you'll net less than you owe, right?
1: Correct, sir.
0: Okay. All right.
2: What did the report say? You said you got a bad report from the real estate pro.
1: Just that if we didn't lower the price, they thought that we had less than a 10% success, like likely success rate of being able to sell it. Mm-hmm. We've been in the house for just under 2 years. We originally purchased it. It was supposed to be with my parents. We were supposed to split it. And as soon as we closed before the first mortgage payment came, my dad went back on his word and said he had never agreed to split it 50% with us, which was what we were all under the impression would happen. And then
0: is he on the mortgage?
1: No, he is not.
0: And not on the ownership either? Okay.
1: No.
0: Okay. All right. Here's the thing. The great news is that with bonuses and finding extra work, both of which could be easily in your future, you've been able to hang on and reduce debt by $30,000. That's fairly impressive, really. And so if we can add the bonuses and the income from you, and I think you can, back to the equation, even if you stop your debt snowball temporarily and start piling up cash to write a check and get out of this house, you can make that. That's gonna work. You're gonna be able to do that. That you're not trapped. You're just in a really sucky temporary situation. But you don't. 10 years from now, this will be in the rearview mirror, and it'll be going, "Oh, that's a dumb thing I did. My dad lied, and I wouldn't have done it without that. And dadgum, what a horrible mess we got in just about the time the baby was born. About the time Rachel was that age, by the way, I filed bankruptcy. So there you go. I mean, and I'm okay now. You know, so you're gonna be okay. Is my point. But right now, the snapshot that we take's got tears in it, and that's valid. Okay, the snapshot is, oh, this, I can't breathe. But the film strip says there's an end to the movie that's not the end of the world. The rainbow comes out. So, I would say stop your debt snowball temporarily and just start piling up cash. Because as soon as you start seeing options, your anxiety level is going to go down. And he picks up all the hours he can pick up, and you pick up all the hours you can pick up. And, yes, you'll find something. You've just gone through a dry spot here, and nobody's hiring people who have seven-month-olds. Not true. You're in Washington, D.C. You'll find something. I mean, is it easy? No. The job market's kind of slow right now. But you can. I think you can do it. Even if you don't get any income coming in, you can make the payment and not go into foreclosure, short sale, or anything else for a period of time until you get rid of it. And well, pile up $30,000 and get ready to do what the real estate agent said. Let's write a check and get rid of this hell hole. It's driving us nuts, right?
2: Have you guys actually done a budget to see where this other $6,000 is going in your take-home pay? Because you might find some $1,000 or $2,000 right there.
1: Yeah, we have. We've actually been pretty locked in since July, which I'm thankful for. But generally speaking, with the work that we had to do to prepare the house for sale and everything, I think we're able to put aside about $1,000 to $1,200 a month right now to go
0: through that. And then you add your income that you're going to get, and you add his bonus.
2: And you start selling stuff because the house is going to get sold anyways. Might as well clear some rooms out, make some money off Facebook Marketplace. And all that can help if you get creative.
0: Yeah. And again, take the pressure off yourself to get rid of the $45,000, unless it's

0: in this short period of time, about the time the baby was born. And you'll look back on that 20 years later, and baby's 27, and you'll go, man, when you were born, our life sucked.
1: And the baby will go, I don't remember that.
0: Yeah, I don't remember that.
1: What's for dinner?
0: I don't remember that.
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6: Abuses in the 340B prescription drug program increased healthcare costs in Minnesota by $158 million. How did this happen? Corporate health systems based in big cities like Minneapolis have commercialized a program meant to help low-income patients. Now, big health systems are using 340B as their personal piggy bank, marking up discounted prescriptions and making nearly $1 billion in profits while patients everywhere pay more. The worst part? 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Congress is finally working to reform the 340B program, and state legislators should let them. Minnesota doesn't need legislation to protect Minneapolis-based corporate health systems and the profits they make off a program meant to help low-income patients. Tell your legislators to stand with Greater Minnesota, not big Minneapolis health systems. 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
7: Here's a look at the Twin Ports weather forecast from the meteorological team at Northern News. Now in Duluth, steady rain showers possible throughout the day with a high of 46 degrees, winds east-northeast at 15 to 25 miles an hour. Tonight, showers and thunderstorms overnight with a low of 41 degrees, winds east-northeast at 10 to 20 miles an hour. Monday, light rain to start and then thunderstorms possible by evening at a high of 49 degrees, winds northeast at 10 to 20 miles an hour. Monday night, showers possible throughout the evening with a low of 39 degrees, winds east-northeast at 10 to 20 miles an hour.

0: I have a question about boundaries with parents and money. So, got to have a family, you know, member, or my mom and dad, they want to gift us a vehicle. They had a track, or at least my dad's had a track record of just using parent guilt throughout my life. And it's really created just some tension in our marriage. My dad likes to have control over our life when he doesn't have any really means to it. You know, I'm a breadwinner and my wife stays home, takes care of the kids. We're active in a church. We're active and we're states away. So it's really nice to just have that distance. Mm-hmm. But we are trying to respectfully decline, even though they're very pushy on trying to give us this vehicle, mm-hmm. when in fact, you know, they want us to be, you know, going. Yeah. So just trying to find a way to respectfully do that.
1: So it sounds like you, over a period of time, have established some boundaries because of this pattern. And yes. Now they're like, oh, I think I'm going to try it again.
0: Pretty much, yeah. And
1: I mean, there's not any current, they don't currently have any hooks in you, do they?
0: No.
1: Okay.
0: My brother, though.
1: Well, not you, but I'm talking about you, okay?
0: Yes. No, no hooks.
1: Yeah,
0: no.
1: And so they're like, okay, well, we ain't got any hooks in him, so let's set one, right?
0: Mm-hmm. Yeah.
1: So, I mean, just don't be a bass.
0: Don't be a bass, yeah.
1: Don't bite, right? Yeah. Don't bite on the hook, man. It's just, I mean... So
2: yeah, when you say they keep pushing, are they like calling you saying, "Hey, we really want to give you this car. What do we got to do?"
0: They're it's like texting. It's, you know, and then you get on the phone and it's.
2: Can you just say, "Hey, so I don't want to talk about this."
1: Here's
2: anymore.
1: The thing: when someone's doing stuff like this, the fewer words and the shorter the conversation you have, the better for everyone, them and you. Yeah. Because the longer you stay in a conversation, the more likely you are to revisit all the past sins. And that doesn't do anyone any good because they're not going to change.
0: Yes.
1: And so, you know, no is a complete sentence, and keep your sentence pretty close to that. Hey, Dad, love you, man. Thank you for the offer. Not going to be able to do that this time. We've got other plans. Thanks. That's it.
0: And... We love the offer. We have a beater car. We would
1: No. You don't love the offer. You spent the whole first half of the call telling me you didn't love the offer.
0: You would like a new car, but the cost
1: is too high on this one.
0: Yes.
2: And you'll open the door to him going, "Ooh, it looks like there's a chance.
1: I'd like to have a new car too, but I don't want a $1,200 payment, or I don't want my dad breathing down my neck again because I just got rid of him the other day." So. No. You know
2: what's inside that Trojan horse, and so you just got to keep it at bay.
0: Yeah.
2: Don't let the Trojan horse in.
1: So even though you do need a car, then you just go, "Hey, we got other plans, and you know, we appreciate it. Thank you. Not going to work right now."
0: Yeah,
1: and I don't have to go into a long explanation. And the more you feel tempted to explain yourself, the more you're going to cause issues that are not helpful.
0: Mm-hmm. Yeah, appreciate it. Yeah, it's definitely helpful. Know the whole sentence. And we're driving a beater. We went through Yale's course at our church, and it's been very helpful.
1: I'm working a plan. I've got a plan, Dad. I'm going to get me a car. And I know you noticed our old car, but hey, thank you. I appreciate your offer. It's very kind of you, but we've got it figured out. And you guys find somebody that needs that car over there on that end of the world. That's find a single mom and help her out with it, Dad. Thank you. Thanks for the offer, though.
0: Mm-hmm.
1: End. Well, what about? No, Dad, I just told you we're not going to do it. Okay. And it's just, you know, we don't have to be mean, but just real low volume, slow sentences and short, concise conversations. And all of that's very helpful to bring this to a close. And it may take two or three times because these people are not used to hearing no.
0: Mm-hmm. Yeah.
1: No one tells them no.
0: Yeah.
1: And so, but I'm telling you, you're going to feel so much better when you get off that text or off that phone, and your wife is going to look at you with a beautiful smile and go, "I married a man. Look at that.
2: Look at the backbone on that guy."
1: It really is. I mean, that's what's going to happen. So And if you continue to struggle with it, I always recommend Dr. Henry Cloud's book, Boundaries. I've sold, I think he sold 20 million, and I told him the other day, I think I sold 2 million of them for him, because I just love that book. I love him. He's a good friend, but also I love the book. And so, because it's most every family struggles with some kind of boundary violating person at some time. Sometimes they grow out of it, or sometimes they finally get the message, or whatever. But you just have to go. And there's a universal rule. People who violate boundaries don't like you setting them.
2: Mm. That's when they throw the fists up and go, it's time
1: always,
2: for a fight.
1: Always, 100% of the time, expect pushback. Because their goal is to get through the fence, knock the fence down, act like the fence is not there. And then you put the fence up, and it pisses them off. Wait, there's a fence. I don't like fences. And so 100% of people who don't like boundaries don't like you setting boundaries. So when you do, and you, you know, you just go, yeah, but look, there's a fence.
2: I just had Jefferson Fisher on my show this morning, and he was talking about this. Of if you start to sort of ramble and talk more and more and more, it just gives them more ammo. It gives them more leverage. And
1: it
2: so he said short sentences.
1: In, puts oxygen in the fire, yeah. He gives the same advice.
2: Short sentences, frame
1: and
2: up
1: he's smarter about that stuff than I am. So
2: he's very tactful.
1: I might have actually stolen it from him. He's a lot nicer than I am.
2: That's true.
1: For sure. He's a genuinely
2: he's Mr. Rogers
1: nice
2: compared
1: human
2: to you.
1: Being. But yeah. But I'm just like, no, piss off. You know?
2: That works too, though. In Dave's defense, that is a strategy that can work.
1: It does work. It's just a little more brutal. All right. Sam's in Bend, Oregon. Hey, Sam, what's up, man?
3: Hey, guys. I'm a big fan. I've been working your guys' plan for several years. I absolutely follow everyone everywhere I can.
1: Well, thank you.
2: Awesome.
3: I'm going to try and keep it short and sweet and not get too emotional. I'm at the tail end of a divorce where I'll be able to have access to funds and properly pay for debts and everything. And I'm just trying to figure out what's the best way to go about that with some of the lump sums that I'm going to be receiving when the divorce is finalized.
1: How long were you married?
3: Last Friday was our anniversary, and it was, we're still legally married, but 16 years.
1: I'm sorry. How many kids you got?
3: Three boys.
1: How old are they?
3: 15, 10, and 8.
1: Okay. All right. Well, rule number one, take care of them and your broken heart.
3: Oh, we are.
1: Okay.
3: We are.
1: That's rule number one. That's the most important thing in this. And then so pretty soon you'll be able to laugh about this. I talked to a lady the other day that got divorced. She said, you know, I got out of debt. I divorced him. So there's good that can come of all this. This much manure, you can grow something, right? So... Oh, I'm so sorry. What a horrible thing to go through. All right, and so I'm going to make sure the household is taken care of, food, shelter, clothing, transportation, and utilities, and then lump sums. If they're in retirement accounts and need to stay in retirement accounts, I'm just going to do rollovers, and other lump sums. We're going to walk the baby steps. You got debt you're going to get out of this?
3: Well, so kind of on the fence part with the retirement, as I'm still young and 38, so I have time. I have a full-time job.
1: I would
3: I have
1: not
3: my own
1: cash
3: retirement.
1: Out the retirement. No, I would not pay the penalties.
3: Okay.
1: You'll pay penalties on it, and I wouldn't do that. So same as if you weren't getting a divorce.
2: So if any liquid cash, just apply that to your next smallest debt, make minimum payments on the rest, and just debt snowball it.
1: And if you're getting a big chunk of his 401k or something, then go see a SmartVestor Pro and just do a rollover into an IRA into some good mutual funds.

0: Hey, summer's rolling in soon. 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
5: 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A new CBS News poll on the economy finds Americans aren't happy with it. Here's CBS's Jennifer DePinto.
6: Many are frustrated with the Trump administration's approach to the economy, and neither political party is seen by a majority as helping with costs of living. 65% of Americans use the word uncertain to describe the economy, and most people worry that AI will take jobs.
5: A planned sale to Taiwan of U.S. arms worth up to $14 billion awaits a decision from President Trump on whether to go forward with it. Taiwan's ambassador to the U.S., Alexander Yu, on CBS's Face the Nation.
7: If we want to prevent a war from happening, it's best that Taiwan is strong, able to defend itself. We should be able to buy the arms that we need.
5: This is day two of a strike by workers on the Long Island Railroad, the largest commuter rail service in the country. This employee says they aren't asking too much.
8: We want a contract. We want something that's fair and equitable to be able to live here on Long Island and support our families.
5: CBS News.
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13: Here's a look at the Twin Ports weather forecast from the meteorological team at Northern News Now in Duluth. Steady rain showers possible throughout the day with a high of 46 degrees, winds east-northeast at 15 to 25 miles an hour. Tonight, showers and thunderstorms overnight with a low of 41 degrees, winds east-northeast at 10 to 20 miles an hour. Monday, light rain to start and then thunderstorms possible by evening at a high of 49 degrees, winds northeast at 10 to 20 miles an hour. Monday night, showers possible throughout the evening with a low of 39 degrees, winds east-northeast at 10 to 20 miles an hour.
14: Can get through. The phone number if you want to get in the lottery is 888-825-5225. But if you can't, I've got something that might actually even be better. It's called Ask Ramsey. 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So you'll get an answer the same way we would answer it right here on the show. 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Click the link in the description if you're listening on podcast or YouTube. And in case you didn't know, and I didn't, because I'm a boomer, how AI works. I did know that AI is artificial. It's not real.
15: That's a good start.
14: Artificial intelligence. So it doesn't manifest its own intelligence. It only can speak from the database that has been fed to it. And so that's the problem, for instance, with Google using AI to answer your questions, because they're so stupid that they're using Reddit as part of their database to answer the question. And Reddit, if you look it up on in the Greek, means not true. So people's opinion, it's like the TikTok in written form. You know, it's stupid stuff. But that's being entered in. So we don't have any stupid stuff in our Ask Ramsey AI, because the only thing we put in there was 3 years of this show, answer all the Ramsey personalities answering your questions, and all the books we've written and all the articles that we've written. And so they're all our opinion, how to work our system, how to work the baby steps. That's the only data that's in there. So that's the only possible answer that's going to come out. We've almost got it, as snarky as I am. It's about at George level of snark, not quite at Dave level.
15: It's not yelling at you quite yet.
14: It's just snarky. It's kind of funny snarky like George, not mean and snarky like me.
15: Yeah, it is so conversational, though, and you can have a conversation with it. So there's a back and forth, which is great. You can enter your own information. It'll get specific.
14: I'm really proud of our tech team. I mean, it's stinking good.
15: Feedback's been amazing.
14: 100% free. Ask Ramsey at RamseySolutions.com. You can get the answer as if you called in on the show. Ash is with us in New York City. Hi, Ash. How are you?
16: Hey, Dave. Thanks for taking my call. How
14: sure.
16: are you?
14: Better than I deserve. How can we help?
16: Awesome. So I'm 26, and I make about $100,000 a year. $100,000 a year in my salary, and I had an education loan worth $65,000. My mom originally promised that she would pay for my education, so I went through school expecting that support. But now I'm left with the student debt, and she hasn't followed through yet. I'm sort of struggling with how to handle both the financial side and the emotional side of it. I want to move forward responsibly, but I also feel hurt and honestly misled. So what would you do in my situation? Do you have any advice for me?
14: Mm. Well, I mean, if you sat down with her over a cup of coffee and said, I feel hurt and misled, what would she say?
16: She gets really emotional, and then she says, oh, I did so much for you, and, you know, this small thing is bothering you. You make so much money. I don't think the $1,000 installment should hurt you that much. And it's, we just usually end up getting in an argument. And then I...
14: Okay, so this is settled then. This is settled. She's not going to pay it, and she doesn't care if it hurts your feelings. That's the facts. Those are facts. Those are data points. She doesn't care if it hurts your feelings. She's not going to pay it. Now, then you've got to decide what you're going to do. Okay? I'm not going to give her access to my feelings anymore. So I'm not going to talk about it with her ever again. She's not going to pay it. You are.
16: Okay.
15: Now the next step's easy. Let's attack this debt with our great $100,000 income. How fast could you pay it off on your own?
16: Well, so I've got about $20,000 in savings.
14: Good.
16: I've got $20,000 invested.
14: Good.
16: I live in New York, so I mean, my monthly expenditure is about $4,000.
14: Yeah, great.
16: So
14: you pay off the 40, and you got 60 to go, and you just lean in and knock it out. And you know that your mom is your mom, so we can't be too mad at her, but we can be mad enough at her to go, she's not reliable. And if she promises me something ever again, I'm going to laugh and wink and not believe it. Because she doesn't care if it hurts your feelings.
16: Right. And then I had this conversation that if she wanted me to pay it off, and she said, pay it off for this year, just me $10,000, and then you won't have to worry about it from like Jan 2027. So now
14: she's not going to pay it, Ash. You're wishing for something that's not going to happen. Okay, dogs can't climb trees. She's a dog. She ain't going to climb the tree, dude. Squirrels climb trees. Okay, she can't climb a tree. Right. She's not going to do it. And every answer she gives you is telling you she's not going to do it and that it's on you. And so the faster you just go, you know, I hate that I have to say this about my mother, but she's an unreliable person and is not concerned about the fact that she lied to me. And that just breaks my heart, and I have a bill to pay now. And you go pay it as fast as you can, Ash. And the sooner you get it paid off, and then please don't ever believe anything else she says. So any plan she comes to you with is false.
15: The plan should have a check attached to it for $65,000 if I'm going to believe her ever again.
14: Yeah.
15: And it can't bounce. So that's the only way you go, okay, we're going to rebuild trust here.
14: Yeah, but she's not going to do it.
15: No.
14: I mean, there's no chance. She probably doesn't have it either, by the way.
15: It was probably wishful thinking, and it sounded like a nice thing to say, that I'll cover your education when, you know.
14: I believe in you, Ash. I got your back. Yeah. But, yeah, I mean, this happens a lot. We hear this way too often of parents that don't want to follow through on the promise of what they were going to do with their kids' education costs. And so it's yet one more reason for those of you out there that are considering taking out a student loan based on the promise of a parent to pay it. That would be a dumb idea. It puts a strain on the relationship even if they do follow through and pay it. Chris is in Fort Collins, Colorado. Hi, Chris. How are you?
17: I'm fine, thank you. My question to you is, I lent my mom and dad $40,000 20 years ago. They put my name on their house via a quitclaim in 2012, and I haven't lived in their house for 40 years. Well, they've both passed. They have a will that says to pay me $75,000 off the top and split the rest between myself and my three other siblings. What kind of a tax mess am I in?
14: Mm. Are you the only one on the deed, or were they on the deed with you after they quit claimed you?
17: They were on the deed with me after they quit claimed.
14: Okay, so You're going to need professional tax advice, but I'll take a stab at it, okay?
17: Okay.
14: Here's what would happen if they had taken themselves off completely and it was just you. Mm-hmm. When you sell the house, you're going to be taxed on every dollar above what they paid for the house.
17: Oof.
14: Which was nothing, probably.
17: Yeah, right? It was. You paid $13,000, yeah. And now the house is worth $500,000.
14: Yeah, so you'd have capital gains tax on $500,000 if the house was in your name.
17: Mm-hmm.
14: So you may have tax on half of that since the house is in their name and your name. You probably do. You probably have tax on that. And so what I would do is require that tax be paid before, and my $75,000 be repaid before we divvy up any proceeds. And so you need to get tax advice, figure out what your tax bill is going to be, and I would add that and make the estate pay that because you got screwed.
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14: Recapping, George, lesson for the day for some of you out there. Do not gift capital assets like stocks or real estate to your children while you're alive, except in rare circumstances. Here's why. Okay. Our last caller, Chris, mom and dad quit claimed the house over to thinking they were doing her a favor. They were trying to do something nice and they were ignorant of tax law. So here's how tax law works. If in Chris's situation, both names were on it, so it doesn't matter. But if it was just her name. So if mom and dad gifted that property to her, her basis for calculating capital gains is their basis, what they paid for it.
15: It was $13,000 in this case.
14: And the house sold for $513,000. Then they got $500,000 that's taxable.
15: That's a gain in the IRS's eyes.
14: Yeah, it's going to be a 15% gain, or capital gains tax.
15: That's
14: okay,
15: $75,000.
14: So it's a $75,000 error in that case. The reason it's an error is if her name was not on the deed and they give it to her by will after they die, her basis is the market value of the house at the time they die. So her basis would be $513,000, and she sells it within 6 months of death. It's presumed to have been market value, and it's presumed that there is zero tax.
15: Which just saved her $75,000 by doing it that way.
14: It's called a stepped-up basis. So the basis goes to market value if willed to you. So if Grandpa has stock and he's got $2 million worth of Exxon stock, but he paid $10 for it and he gives it to his grandchild before dying, they have capital gains on $2 million.
15: He just passed the hot potato right over.
14: If he waits until he dies 10 seconds after he's dead, that stock basis for resale is the market value at the time, $2 million, Junior could sell every bit of it and have zero tax. This is huge, y'all. Quit doing crap like this without seeking tax advice and knowing what you're doing. And it's like, well, I don't want the government to get it. You just made sure the government's going to get it, dumb butt. It's exactly what you did. And you can't just practice law and tax law out of your ear and think you're going to get anything except screwed up. So just make one phone call to a Ramsey trusted tax person, and they'll tell you, don't transfer this, period. Now, again, there might be a situation where you can use some of your gift tax exemption, or you can use some of your estate tax exemption and qualify it under Unified Estate Tax Credit, and you have to fill out some forms, and you can make the move and not get into the taxes, but you still could set up a problem with income tax on the other end. And so you really need to think this stuff through. It's not as simple as, well, I need to protect little Chris. She gave us that $40,000, and her brothers and sisters ain't right, so I'm going to put the house in her name, make sure it's okay. Boom! Without checking. That's exactly what those sweet people did, and they screwed this up royally. And they meant well. I'll guarantee you they're not bad people. They didn't go, hey, let's screw Chris over. That wasn't what they meant to do.
15: Sometimes good intentions are the most expensive mistake you can make.
14: Yeah. Just don't be doing this stuff, people. All right. James is with us. James is in Lexington, Kentucky. Hi, James. How are you?
0: I'm good. How are you doing?
14: Better than I deserve. What's up?
0: Hey, man. I'm really interested in how can I regain control of my finances? I just graduated college. I have a good job, but I feel like I'm losing control.
14: Cool. What's the good job? What are you making?
0: 73 base salary, and then with bonus and everything, should be around 80.
14: Good for you. Cool. Are you married?
0: I am. Well, fiance, and then I have a son with my previous relationship, and then we have two kids, my fiance and I.
14: Oh, when are you getting married?
0: Whenever she wants to. We haven't set a date yet.
14: Saturday works for me.
15: Dave is free.
0: I'll send you the invite.
14: Okay. And all right, so what does she make?
0: So she stays at home. That is the, that is what's best for us.
14: Yeah, Saturday works for me. All right, and she's in extreme risk right now. I don't like the position she's in. As her friend, mm-hmm. I'm telling her to marry you now.
0: Okay.
14: Okay. Anyway, now we got that behind us. So you got how much debt with your $80,000 job and three kids and fiance getting ready to be wife?
0: So my student loans, that is the largest, $44,000. I've used that to supplement income all throughout my time at school. My car, made a dumb purchase when my son was born. I still owe about $20,000 on there. And then my credit card's around $12,000, and then she has around $12,000 as well. $12,000 on credit cards as well.
14: Gotcha. Okay, 44. You got $88,000. You make $80,000. It's going to take you 2.5 years of living on beans and rice and beans, and you can pay all this off.
0: Okay.
14: And that's if nobody adds any income to the equation. You ought to try to talk about somebody adding some income to this equation, if you can. I'm not being just smart aleck only. There's all kinds of data points that says being married is going to cause you to succeed financially. And so I want good things for y'all. I love y'all. I want you to win. Okay. So then we're going to list our debts, smallest to largest. We're going to cut up the credit cards tonight. We're going to get on an every dollar budget tonight. George and I'll give you a premium version and let you get started. The two of you sit down together. And since you're going to be married on Saturday, you can go ahead and start doing it tonight like you were married. And, you sit down with everything and you're looking at it together and saying, okay, we have this baby and I've got these kids and we've got this stuff we've got to take care of. And, and we got a house and we got to get, we're going to plow through these credit cards, get rid of them. Then we're going to knock that car out. And then we're going to knock that student loan out. Meanwhile, paying minimum payments on everything but the little one, attack the little one, everything but the little one, attack the little one, everything but the little one, and attack the little one with a vengeance. You're not going to see the inside of a restaurant unless you're working there as your extra job. And don't talk to me about a vacation. You are seriously broke. Broke people don't go on vacation. And get this mess cleaned up in the next 2 years. And if you get, you kind of hear that anger in my voice, like, right? The coach at halftime.
0: Mm-hmm.
14: That's what I want inside of y'all. Okay. I'm trying to transfer that to you. And you get that swagger going and you start punching these credit cards out, knocking them in the nose, going, you people are screwing my family's future. I hate you, Citibank. I hate you, Fifth Third. Get out of my life. Then when you kind of get that idea going, then you have a villain in the story, and you are the hero. You get to go win, and it changes everything. And that's what I want them to do, George.
15: Yeah, what is your intensity level right now, James? 1 out of 10, would you say, to get out of this debt?
0: 20. You know, last week I sat down, and I spent hours on an Excel chart because I hate where budgeting apps charge you a subscription fee. I think that's one of the biggest scams in this industry right now, man. It's mind-blowing. You know, you get on the App Store, look up budgeting, in-app purchases. You know what I mean?
14: Yeah, we don't have any in-app purchases, but we do charge you a subscription fee after we give you this free portion. So we'll give it to you for free for a while so you don't have to worry about it, but later on you'll have to pay.
0: Okay.
14: I won't hold back on that. But we have to pay the guys that build the app and run the thing. So
15: if it gets you out of $88,000 in debt, I'd say it was worth the purchase. But if you don't do anything with it, I agree, it was a waste of your money. So I hope it helps you. But I just wanted to see how intense you were, and even think about selling this car if it's worth more than $20,000.
14: Yeah, I'm
15: fired. You get out of that
14: man.
15: Payment.
14: I think you're gonna do it. I'm proud of you, man. Go do it. You can have a great life. You graduate, you got babies, you got a new wife. Life's gonna be great, man.
15: But for now, you got to keep living like a broke college kid, which is gonna be not as fun. Yeah. I got a new salary. I got to go buy some things. Nope. You got to pay off some debt. You'll get there.
14: Absolutely. Absolutely. So why do people pay to join a gym if they can lift?
15: It's a scam.
14: If they can lift weights at home.
15: The environment.
14: Because
15: maybe the coaching.
14: They don't lift weights at home. That's why.
15: And there's some skin in the game. If I paid for something,
14: all you do
15: I
14: is stub your
15: it.
14: Toe on them. That's all they're for. Stub your toe.
15: I want to see a study. If it was a free gym membership versus a paid gym membership, who's showing up at each gym? I'd be interested to see.
14: Inquiring minds want to know.

0: If you want to win with money in 2026, you can't keep living normal. 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
0: 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Hey, dear listeners, welcome to another week of Outdoor News Radio. Rob Dreeslein with you. Happy to spend the next hour talking outdoor topics. We've got Stan Tequila, who will be with us in a little while. We'll talk some non-game topics with him. Then we'll also have Gord Ellis. I have not had Gord Ellis on in forever. Gord, based out of Thunder Bay. We're mostly going to talk lake trout. I sell lake trout with Gord, and believe it or not, some of that border country, there's still some ice up in Gord's neck of the woods, up towards Thunder Bay. So it's prime time, really, to be talking about early lake trout. I've got Tim Lesmeister here in the studio with me for this segment, and of course later in the show too. Tim, it's good to see you in person.
3: Yeah, it's good to be here. I had a fun opener in Minnesota and decided to stick around for a while before I head down to Iowa here in a couple of days to chase some bass on the farm ponds.
0: Well, let's talk about that opener. How did it go? It was a windy opener. Glenn Schmidt reporting that across most of the state. The governor had a good time on the St. Croix out of Stillwater. How did you guys do?
3: I was with my son and my grandsons. We fished a small lake just west of Lake Mille Lacs. It was very windy, of course, for everybody that was out on opener. But, you know, you have to use the wind to your benefit. And as always, I called Mr. Walleye Gary Roach up before the opener, the day before. And I said, what would you do, Gary? What are you going to do? And he says, opening day, because you don't know what's going on, always start shallow and work deep. Now, we were targeting northern pike, bass, and we were going to do some crappie fishing in the afternoon. We started in very shallow water, found nothing. So we fished for probably 2 hours in the very shallow water, nothing. Moved out slowly into deeper water, and when we hit that 11 to 14-foot range, that's where we found our fish. We caught some nice big northern pike. We caught a lot of bass, but we never did find the crappies.
0: Well, it sounded like a decent opener. It sounded pretty average opener, honestly, across most of the state. But with warming temperatures and this wind laying down, the prospects are very good looking ahead for the rest of the month and into June.
3: Yeah, I'd say so. I was driving past Mille Lacs a couple of times over the weekend on opener, and that west side of the lake was packed with boats because, you know, windbreak there. Mm-hmm. St. Albans Bay was wall to wall. So there were a lot of people out on the big lakes. They didn't let the wind stop them from getting out there to try and chase walleyes. Most of the guys I talked to that were walleye fishing found their fish a little deeper as well. And so the fishing, I thought, was pretty good, but, you know, it is truly that first, second week of June when things really open up, and it's going to be a banner year, I think, for just about every species.
0: There are some headlines I wanted to go over with you, Tim. One, the legislative session wrapping up Sunday, midnight on the 17th, and they still had some work to get done, particularly this LaSarge Sam's Outdoor Heritage Fund. That's the money that was dedicated via state sales tax in 2008. Every year we've got this this Outdoor Heritage Council that recommends how funding should be spent, and generally the legislature kind of rubber stamps it. One time about 15 years ago when Phyllis Kahn, I don't know if she was the head of the committee or she was like one of the senior members, they tried to add a couple metro things to it. It was the couple items that the council had not recommended. I don't necessarily think they were bad proposals, but they, you know, we had the governor at Game Fair, and we're talking Dayton, and he was on record as saying he would veto anything that the council didn't recommend, and he did. He vetoed that, and really ever since then, the legislature's played pretty nicely with the Lasard-Sam Outdoor Heritage Council recommendations, and they generally just kind of push them through, maybe, you know, tweak them a little bit, give some positive feedback. Well, this time around, of course, we've got this evenly divided House. We've got some Republicans that want to add some amendments. One, they don't like this one project up in northwestern Minnesota, Roseau River. I guess there's some area landowners, probably some property rights stuff going on with that. I don't know all the details. And then they had two other amendments. One would add term limits to the citizens who are on the council, and the other one would kind of revamp the process for hiring the executive director. So I don't necessarily have a problem with either of those two amendments, but I don't want these amendments bogging down the process to the point that we don't, there's $190 million that we need to get in the ground, and I don't want these amendments preventing that from happening. As I said in my column a couple weeks ago, you know, wait till 2027 with these amendments and pass them on their own. I think you probably would get support, but of course, right now it's purely partisan, and we've got Democrats saying they don't like the amendments, Republicans saying they want them. And we're stuck because you need a majority to get it through committee. As of the middle part of this week, no one really knew if we were going to get this done this year.
3: Yeah, and it scares me, this kind of thing. The legislative bodies always remind me of my son, Jason, who talks about a lot of things that he's going to do and then waits till the very last minute to get it done. And that's just what it is, and that's what they always do. And then what it does is it ends up hurting everything. And, you know, scrambling at the last minute and anytime you hurry a project means that you're going to make mistakes and things are going to go wrong. I fear that this isn't going to go out this year and that money's just going to sit there, like you said, doing nothing.
0: Outdoor News Radio, Rob Gerisline and Tim Lesmeister are kicking off this week's broadcast. Tim, on to some funner topics. We had young Justin Runberg write a story about smelting on the North Shore. Now, when I was a young kid living in the Upper Peninsula of Michigan, I remember a couple times my dad bringing home a bunch of smelt and cooking them up, and I remember being a little kid thinking they were delicious. I thought that was great. I moved farther south and really never got back into it, but there's still on the North Shore in that Duluth area a pretty strong tradition of smelting. You're a Lake Superior guy. Ever got into that?
3: Oh, yes. Years ago. I gave it up because I quit drinking.
0: Is that kind of part of it, Tim?
3: Kind of part of the program, as far as I can tell. I mean, this happens at night, so right. You know, it's either let's go to the bar or let's go smelting, and it's pretty much the same stuff happens both places. Some people seine, they actually seine the shoreline. Some people dip them out as they're moving up into the mouths of the rivers to spawn. I think they're spawning. That's why they come in.
0: Yeah. Oh, yeah. Yeah.
3: And people like to eat these things. Cleaning them is really, really tough. You basically, you know, slice them open, use your thumb out the guts. You don't even take the heads off. You just fry them whole. And then it's fun, but it's not. You know, you're up late at night, you're cold, and it's work. You know, I mean, you're filling these 5-gallon buckets up full of smelt and hauling them around. And the seining guys, they're really

0: Now they've maybe reached a bit of an equilibrium. Folks, they catch them for a couple of purposes. I, you know, we had one guy we quoted who said his grandpa used to use them as fertilizer on his potato farm. We've got bait dealers who go up there and use them. They sell them to bait shops so the guys can use them for hook and line. They're oily, right? They're stinky, so they're good for catching all sorts of fish. And then, yeah, we've got a lot of people like to catch them and actually clean them up and eat them.
1: I had a buddy that lived up in Herbstshire, Wisconsin, and he used to like to smelt. This was back in the late 80s that I'd go up with my buddy Randy. They're a great bait. Smelt are phenomenal bait. Dead bait, they work great for dragging around for pike. I fish Shawamigan Bay up on Lake Superior, and if you've got live smelt, which I actually, in August when the smelt move up to the big docks, I actually catch them with hook and line, very tiny hooks.
0: Not bad.
1: And I'm using dough balls that I make out of bread. And, you know, little tiny trout hooks, and I catch these smelt, put them in my live well, and then I keep them in a live box on my dock, and I go into Shawamigan Bay, and I use them for smallmouth bass.
0: Oh, yeah.
1: You cannot beat live smelt on a drop shot rig. I guarantee you, if you've got 25, 30 smelt, you're going to catch 25, 30 bass.
0: Yeah, I believe it. They're, like I said, they're oily. They give off a lot of odor. I've used chunks of smelt while fishing pike and lake trout up in Canada, up in Ontario, for the same reasons that you describe. Anyway, the whole smelt phenomenon, check it out in this week's Outdoor News. Tim, we're going to break, but you'll be back at the end of the show?
1: I will.
0: All right, thank you. That was Tim Lesmeister. Appreciate him joining us. Let's go to commercial here, and when we return, I think we'll talk lake trout with our buddy Gord Ellis from Thunder Bay. Lots of cold water topics here today. Don't go away. More Outdoor News Radio after these messages.
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9: Here's a look at the Twin Ports weather forecast from the meteorological team at Northern News now in Duluth. Steady rain showers possible throughout the day with a high of 46 degrees, winds east-northeast at 15 to 25 miles an hour. Tonight, showers and thunderstorms overnight with a low of 41 degrees, winds east-northeast at 10 to 20 miles an hour. Monday, light rain to start and then thunderstorms possible by evening at a high of 49 degrees, winds northeast at 10 to 20 miles an hour. Monday night, showers possible throughout the evening with a low of 39 degrees, winds east-northeast at 10 to 20 miles an hour.
0: Reese Lyon with you for for another segment. Thanks so much for tuning in. I hope you

0: 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I want to talk about something that's going on right now that we don't discuss enough here, and that's lake trout. And then when we do talk lake trout, it's usually Lake Superior, but there are a lot of lakers on inland lakes in Minnesota and getting up into Ontario. And I know a guy who chases lake trout, especially across northwestern Ontario. He's a gentleman who's, I don't know if I ever remember having him on before. It's Mr. Gord Ellis. He is a big-time outdoors personality in Thunder Bay, Canada. He writes for Ontario Out of Doors. He also writes for a publication in the States called Northern Wilds. And his byline is in Outdoor News occasionally also. Gord, thanks a lot for joining me on the broadcast. Haven't talked to you in a while. Good to see you. You still got a little snow up there in Thunder Bay, huh?
1: We have a little bit, Rob, and it's great to talk to you again. But yeah, we've had a really long winter here in the Great White North, and I can actually see where I'm sitting.
0: I'll be darned. Well, and it's your walleye opener this weekend, the 16th, right?
1: Yeah, it's the walleye opener, and some of the lakes nearby Thunder Bay, especially to the north and northwest, there's still some ice on them. So it's going to be touch and go for some folks putting their boats in, and I expect some outfitters will probably have some issues, especially as you get way up north towards Red Lake and Air Falls and those areas, Nakina.
0: Well, this is a later ice out than normal, isn't it, for yes. your area? I mean, I used to get up and do the ice out lake trout thing before our opener here in Minnesota, like late April. So I actually think it's a good sign when things are running a little late with all the climate change we deal with. It's nice to see things a little colder than average once in a while.
1: What I've seen in the last probably decade is that our springs seem to be colder and draggier here, but our falls are unusually warm and will stay warm right into October. And I mean, there was a time where in the first week of October, if you shot a moose up here, you could hang it up in a tree for a week. You cannot do that anymore. So it just seems to have shifted to warmer weather later, but it's been a cold spring.
0: Well, let's talk about lake trout. What are lake trout doing right now? These are, as you referred to them, as denizens of the deep. Most of the year, these guys are in the deepest, coldest water. We talk about all trout species being cold water animals, cold water fish. That certainly applies hardcore to lake trout, doesn't it?
1: Yeah, so lake trout initially, well, in the wintertime, they can be just about anywhere because the water's cold, but they still will be deep often. So if you're fishing in the winter, you're often in 40 to 60 feet of water. As the ice goes out, the lakers will start to move shallow, but it takes a while. Like, they don't just rush up into the shallows. It's interesting, this part of the world, like, we can right now cast for brook trout really shallow in ice cold water, and you'll catch steelhead in ice cold water, but the lake trout aren't quite up yet. It takes a little while for them to nose up, but as it gets like into the mid 40s and pushing 50 Fahrenheit surface, then you see the lake trout slip up into the shallower stuff, and that's when you can get them on 10, 15, 20 feet of water, or even less sometimes.
0: Yeah, sometimes people hear shallows and they assume it's near shorelines.
1: Right.
0: When you're fishing these things, they may be way, way out in the middle of the lake, but they're just in that upper tier.
1: Right. They can be in the upper tier. They can also be on reefs. Some of the reefs will come up to 10 feet top on it, and they'll slip up on top of that. But there is a fair bit of shore fishing for lake trout in certain areas of northwestern Ontario, and I have certainly caught lots trolling along shoreline this time of year and into late May. Usually about a week, 10 days after ice out, it seems to be when the lake trout really start going. So we're just into it right now.
0: Is it popular? Are a lot of people chasing lakers this time of year?
1: I think it's less popular than it used to be, and I'm not quite sure why that is. Like, I can remember at one time up towards Sioux Lookout, Big Vermilion, Little Vermilion, and some of the lakes up in there, there would be just all sorts of people targeting spring lake trout. It still happens around Atikokan as well, which is just north of the Boundary Waters. There's lots of beautiful lakes there where people historically from Minnesota and other places would travel and fish lake trout. I don't think it's done as much now. Not sure if that's just a change in culture. I don't think it's necessarily because the fishing isn't any better, because we have good solid lake trout populations here. But what people fish for and how they fish for them changes over time. Mm-hmm. It's really, really interesting. And sometimes it doesn't, there's no actual reason for it. It's just a change in culture and how people fish.
0: This is Outdoor News Radio. Rob Gerisline. We're chatting with Gord Ellis. He's out of Thunder Bay, Canada. We're talking about lake trout fishing in the spring. He's a guide as well as an outdoor scribe, hailing from that part of Canada, from Ontario. So, Gord, let's say someone's listening, they want to try this. What are some tactics? What are some prime lures? How do you go about catching these lake trouts when they're in relatively shallow water right now? It differs than trying to catch them in August, I presume.
1: Yeah, so generally in August, you're fishing deeper, often with downriggers or lead core. You might use a heavy weight. Big jigs is another way to do it, which is actually a fun way to catch lake trout. And you can catch them deep this time of year. Like, it's not unusual to go onto a bay, say on Lake Nipigon in late May and find them in 40 feet of water. But they'll also potentially be in 10 feet of water. So it just depends on how you want to target them. And I'll often do what I call flatline trolling, which is without weight, weight of the spoon. Spoons like Williams Wobblers, Little Cleo's a classic. A lot of people like Daredevil, Eppinger Daredevil, just classic wobble spoons. You know, you're fishing 10, 15 feet of water. You might want to put a little, you know, half ounce rubber core or 1 ounce rubber core if you want to get it down a bit more. And you're just covering water that way. So that's or another way to catch them is with a crankbait, like a shad wrap. They're very effective. Anything that's a minnow bait, if you're trolling, anything that looks like a minnow, because that's primarily what lake trout feed. They're primarily a piscivorous fish, so they'll like smelt and shiners and chubs and stuff like that. And then if you want to cast, you can still use spoons. Generally, you downsize it a bit, and they're more classic, sort of like the Little Cleo or Castmaster. Or you can use jigs, which is a lot of fun. Love catching lake trout on jigs. And a tube jig is a classic, like a 4-inch tube jig with a half-ounce head is a classic. Also like bucktail jigs, different styles of bucktails that look like a smelt or a shiner, so a white and silver bucktail, maybe a 3/8 ounce, half-ounce. And just work it, swim it, and just work it over the rocks. And they tend to hit very aggressively. Nice thing about lake trout is they are not shy about hitting.
0: We would troll, we'd make long S-curves, slow S-curves, going 2-3 miles an hour, trolling crankbaits or some of the spoons, and just trying to vary, you know, the depth of it till you'd start to get some strikes. Now, of course, Gord, this was all in the era before forward-facing sonar, and I'm curious if FSS has become a big deal up in Canada the way it has down here. That was the mystery of lake trout fishing is where are these fish, you know, just trying to find them. Has that dynamic changed with forward-facing sonar? I got to think suspended lake trout would put off a pretty good ping on a forward-facing sonar, and it would be pretty easy to find.
1: So I will be honest here and tell you I don't have one on my boat. I'm not saying I won't get one, but at this point, I don't. Have I fished with people that have them? Absolutely. And you can certainly see lake trout suspended, as you can see any fish and target them. I seem to do well enough with the old school electronics and knowing the water. Again, I'm not saying that I won't ever get one, but I don't really normally have to go looking for lake trout too much. You know, if you have certain areas that you know they're on reefs or drop-offs, if they're anywhere near your lure, you're going to find out generally pretty quickly.
0: I was chatting with someone who was walleye fishing later in the summer and using forward-facing sonar and commented to me just like, wow, those lake trout really stand out.
1: I'm sure they do, because there's so much surface area there.
0: Right.
1: I think if you were casting, like if you were casting jigs and they were out suspended, that would pretty, just like in a muskie or anything else, you can pretty effectively target them. Yeah.
0: Let's talk about eating lake trout. This is a species that sometimes doesn't have the greatest culinary reputation. Generally, people who live in lake trout range push back on that and say, hey, you know how to flame, you know how to cook them right, you can't beat them in the pan.
1: I do eat lake trout, and we eat lake trout in this house. We don't eat them like every week for various reasons, but I tend to barbecue them. Yeah, you should fill it off the fat sections, and there's that brown layer that's between the skin and the flesh. You should take that off. That tends to be a little fishy, but I like lake trout. It's a flavor. It's a trout. It's flavorful. Bigger ones I don't eat so much for as much reason as, you know, they bioaccumulate things. Sure. They can live a long time. And so, you know, if you catch a 15 pound lake trout, it's probably 15 years old or more, and it's eaten a whole lot of smelt and other stuff that have some mercury. And so if you're concerned about that kind of thing, I don't eat a bigger fish, but a 3-pounder, like in the winter, I fish Lake Superior quite a bit, just outside of Thunder Bay, and we'll keep a 2-3 pound lake trout, and it's delicious.
0: Probably a good rule of thumb. Yeah, just release those big ones, keep the smaller ones for the pan. Yeah, and their flesh kind of between a whitefish and a salmon, wouldn't you say? Kind of that middle range orangish?
1: Yeah, and it's, you know, highly dependent on what they eat. Although I've caught lake trout that, you know, were stuffed with smelt, but the flesh was orange. So at some point they're eating other things. You know, they're eating freshwater shrimp or crayfish, and that they're getting keratin in their flesh. But I would say they're probably a little closer to salmon than whitefish, which whitefish is one of my favorite eating fish.
0: Yeah,
1: we're
0: I agree.
1: To have a lot of them up here. That's, I think, close to number one. But lake trout are very edible.
0: Gord, thanks a lot for spending time with me. Good to catch up. Good to learn more about lake trout fishing. I learned some things from you here today. You're a guide also during the summer. If folks want to access your guide service, how can they find you?
1: They can find me at my website, gordellis.com. Pretty much booked up for this year, but 2027, I can be booked. And I do brook trout, lake trout, trophy pike, walleye, salmon, all sorts of good stuff.
0: Good. Well, I'm sure it's going to be a great year for you up there as soon as that ice goes away. Good luck with that.
1: Thank you, Rob. Great to talk to you.
0: As our buddy Gord Ellis, gordellis.com. If you're interested in learning more about what he's got cooking with his writing or his guiding, let's grab a break. More of the broadcast after these messages.
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6: 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A new CBS News poll finds a lot of unhappiness out there. CBS's Jennifer DePinto.
7: Gas prices are weighing on Americans. 59% say they are at least difficult or financial hardship for them. And most don't feel they're getting a clear understanding as to what's happening in Iran or day-to-day in the Strait of Hormuz.
6: The Louisiana Republican Senator Bill Cassidy has lost his primary race.
8: Our country is not about one individual. It is about the welfare of all Americans, and it is about our Constitution.
6: Long Island Railroad employees are on strike, says CBS's John Diaz.
9: For months, the Long Island Railroad Union and the MTA, well, they have been negotiating a new contract with talks stalled over workers' salaries and health care premiums. And with no deal, workers went on strike just after midnight Saturday.
10: CBS and the Ad Council.
0: Hey everybody, welcome back. Outdoor News Radio. Rob Dreisein is here for another segment. Thanks so much for tuning in. 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Now, this week and next week, it's our friend Stan Tequila, NatureSmart.com. He's the backyard and beyond columnist at Outdoor News, and it's truly a great time of year, isn't it, Stan? Migration still going. I mean, probably starting to wind down as we get into the heart of the nesting season, huh?
10: Yeah. So, hi, Rob. Good to see you again. And, we are like full bore. It's a little bit of everything's going on right now. So, we've got things like the larger birds, like owls and eagles, who have already got young that are leaving the nest. And then we've got some things like geese and ducks who are just starting to hatch right now. We got robins that are starting to lay eggs. And yet we still have so many more birds to migrate into the area. So all the warblers are just really getting going. And then so we've got a big, long, so it's that kind of dynamic season that all sorts of things are happening all at once.
0: Stan, we were talking a little off air. Do you already have hummingbirds and orioles in the neighborhood?
10: Yes. They came in probably 5 days ago or 6 days ago or so, and they're doing well. In fact, just this morning I was trying to photograph some orioles, and I counted at least five male Baltimore orioles that I've got coming into my feeders. So, and this is an easy thing to attract. You can attract these birds. They, even if you didn't have a feeder out before, if you put out a specific oriole-type feeder with some grape jelly in it, guaranteed you're going to get these orioles coming down, because they'll spot it right away and they'll come right in with it. So it's well worth your time and effort to try to attract in orioles.
0: And both those species, they come from a long ways away, right?
10: Yeah, these are true neotropical migrants. So they're down in Central, sometimes South America for the wintertime, and they make their way all the way back up here to the upper Midwest and for their breeding. And this is something that maybe a lot of people don't understand, is that they come here to nest. They do not nest when they're down south in the tropics in the wintertime. They come here, only here, to nest. That should be a kind of a little light bulb should be going off in your head right now. That's how important your habitat is in your yard and what you provide for them. And so these birds are looking for this. They come here, they nest, and then they, at the end of the season, they turn around and they head south again, and they rest all winter long.
0: How far south do orioles go? If I'm down in Mexico or Costa Rica, I mean, how far south would I go to see an oriole in the winter?
10: As you know, Rob, I lead photo tours to Costa Rica in the wintertime, generally November and December and in March. And every time I'm in Costa Rica during those months, the orioles are there. You know, and it's really fun to see them, because there they are, and yet knowing that, you know, they go way back up to where we're at in the summertime, it's kind of cool to see them there. By the way, when they're there, they call them their birds.
0: Sure.
10: And and when they're here, we call them our birds, you know.
0: Right. So you see them in March, and Blake, you say they're already here by early May. Do you ever have anybody on your photo tour that say, hey, let's look for their nest when you're down in Costa Rica?
10: I guess I haven't had that, but that would be an assumption that somebody might make, that these birds are nesting there also. And I don't know why. It just seems like a basic thing to me, but if it's basic to me, it may not be basic to everybody else, in the fact that these birds are not nesting twice a year. I've tried to look to see, is there a species anywhere that, that migrates, nests, and then migrates again and nests, and I've yet to find one. I mean, there may be. I mean, there's almost 11,000 species of birds, and 40% of those migrate, so there's a fair amount that, you know, are, that could be doing that, could be migrating, and I just don't know. I haven't checked all of them to see if that would be possible, but I highly doubt it.
0: You know, from a bird's perspective, there's a lot of energy that goes into developing eggs, right? So, you know, we might think, gosh, Costa Rica, this is great. Look at all this food. This is a great place to nest. And it's like, well, that bird's got to gear up for that biologically.
10: Yeah. And they've got a long way to go when they get there. So there's so much to talk about with this topic, because these birds, they have to be in the right breeding condition. They just can't, for lack of a better comparison compared to people can get pregnant at any time of year. Birds cannot. Their reproductive system is only functioning for a short period of time mm-hmm. each year. In addition to that, even with birds, only the left ovary works in birds. Even though they have two, we don't know why the right ovary doesn't work. So it's just one of these oddball things.
0: Wow, I never knew that one, Stan. That's wild.
10: Yeah.
0: This is Outdoor News Radio. Rob Gerisline talking with our friend Stan Tequila, NatureSmart.com, about non-game topics. Stan joins us here periodically on the broadcast. Back up here in Minnesota, we've got goslings on the ground already. Someone, I think, in the last couple of days of April said they'd seen some, and then I saw some goslings, just tiny little guys. I think it was on May 1st, but they'll put weight on quickly, won't they?
10: Oh, they'll grow very quickly. Yeah, and I saw a pair this morning that only had three goslings, but these goslings were really big. And I thought, well, geez, three. That means they've probably lost six or eight of them already. And but these little ones were not little anymore, so they probably hatched in the latter part of April. Over the weekend, I went to a seminar about Aldo Leopold, and they were talking about what all. For those of who don't know, Aldo Leopold he's kind of like the father of conservation, and started in the 1920s and on up through the 1940s, and basically habitat restoration and how to so on and so forth. Rob, I'm sure you're familiar with Aldo Leopold and his Sand County Almanac book and all that.
0: Yeah, I've read it multiple times.
10: Yeah, so I was attending this seminar, and they were talking about this, and he was a great record keeper, phenology of mm-hmm. what day did the geese hatch, you know, like we're talking now, or what day did this goes, and he covers from most of the 20s, 30s, and into the 1940s. And interestingly, his daughter then did the same exact thing in the same area through the 1970s, 80s, and into the 90s. And
0: was it Nina Leopold Bradley, or the other daughter? I forget.
10: Yes.
0: The other, Estella, was that the other daughter?
10: I think it's Nina. And
0: okay.
10: And took the data from father and the daughter, and they compared them against each other. And they're showing that, on average, it's anywhere from 4 to like 8 or 10 days that things are happening now. Flowers are blooming earlier. Birds are migrating earlier. Insects are out. Different, you know, and it was just an interesting thing to look at and compare general observations from the same area, two different people, obviously, but over a big, long period of time, and to look at that and see this big change that we're seeing in the environment as things go along. And so we will continue to see more and more of these changes and more things like this evolving over time.
0: Well, and to be clear, this is climate change. This is because our
10: yes.
0: winters are not as long, and we're
10: right.
0: having warmer summers, warmer springs, warmer falls.
10: Yeah, it's the whole, you know, it's one big thing. You know what I'm saying? It's one big typical analogy is the spider web. You know, you pluck one strand in the web, and it, you know, vibrates throughout the entire web. And that's exactly how this is. Everything is being changed, or being affected, I should say, by the change of the climates.
0: Stan, one other nesting item. I know you had your great horned owl nesting platform out. How did they do? How big of a brood did they pull off?
10: So, for those who don't know, I've got a pair of great horned owls that have been nesting in my property for the last 5 years.
0: And it's in West Metro, right?
10: It's at my lake place, so it's a north, kind of central Minnesota. And I had, last October, decided to put a camera on that nest and live streamed it 24/7, started February 4th, and it went till May 6th or something like that, or 5th or something like that. And they laid three eggs, hatched all three of them. But the youngest one, we had a stretch of 4 or 5 days of cold, cold, wet weather, and the littlest one couldn't make it through that. So, but the other two did make it. We've named these birds because mm-hmm. we had such an amount of people watching, and everybody wanted to know, you know, and they were starting to make up names and things like that. So I said, well, let's just give them names. That way it's, you know, stays consistent. But Sage was the oldest of the hatchlings, and then Sky was the next one, and the two of them made it to the very end, and they fledged, meaning that they left the nest. And with great horned owls, as soon as they leave the nest, they're done. They don't come back. So they left, and the first one left one day, and about 2.5-3 days later, the second one left, and so which left us all literally empty nesters. We had thousands of people watching this this live stream on YouTube, and they were just gone. And everybody was like, "Oh my gosh, what?" what happened? Where are they? And all that. So I've been like wondering myself. Last night, I was out about 11 o'clock last night, and we have the big patch of woods, and I could hear both of the babies begging for food off into the woods. So I was like, oh, thank goodness that they've survived.
11: That's exactly
10: so far.
11: What they should be doing is begging for food from their parents, right?
10: Yeah. Exactly. And these babies will continue to beg food from their parents until August, September. I've seen them as far as late as October trying to do it. So the parents will feed them all summer long, too.
11: Well, good. Thank you for the update. If folks want to, obviously they can't watch the platform now, but maybe next winter they can, right?
10: That's correct. So we'll start it up again next year. It's on YouTube. It's Nature Smart Media. And I do have a bunch of shorts there and things people can go and see.
11: Stan, thanks so much for joining me this week. You'll return with us on next week's broadcast.
10: All right. Sounds good. Talk to you then.
11: There's our buddy. Yeah, Stan Tequila. Check out what he's got cooking at naturesmart.com. Let's break more of the broadcast after these messages.
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17: Here's a look at the Twin Ports weather forecast from the meteorological team at Northern News now in Duluth. Steady rain showers possible throughout the day with a high of 46 degrees, winds east-northeast at 15 to 25 miles an hour. Tonight, showers and thunderstorms overnight with a low of 41 degrees, winds east-northeast at 10 to 20 miles an hour. Monday, light rain to start and then thunderstorms possible by evening at a high of 49 degrees, winds northeast at 10 to 20 miles an hour. Monday night, showers possible throughout the evening with a low of 39 degrees, winds east-northeast at 10 to 20 miles an hour.
11: Rob Reesline and Tim Lesmeister with me here again for final segment of this week's broadcast. 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Tim, some national topics I want to talk with you about before we wrap up this week's show. First off, last week we didn't really get to this topic. I think it really started to boil over after we recorded. We had a couple bear attacks out west. I believe they almost happened on the same day, one in Yellowstone and one in Glacier National Park. This doesn't happen very often, but when it does, it's a big headline. I think it had been 30 years since we'd had a fatality in Glacier.
18: Yeah, you know, it's always sad when somebody gets out there in the woods and they get attacked by a bear. And I always wonder what preparation they took, what kind of stuff they had on them as far as bear spray. Or, you know, some people have found that you can carry these horns that you have in boats, you know, that they're like a compressed air can, and they've got one of those horns on it. And if the bear starts to charge you, you blast it with this horn, it'll stop it long enough that you can get some bear spray, you know, cranked up and fired into its eyes. So I'm actually going to Alaska here in just a couple of weeks. And while I'm up there, that's one of the things I'm going to add to my belt. When I'm in Alaska, I've got a 50 caliber Desert Eagle on my chest, which I hope I never have to use. And I carry two cans of bear spray, one on each side, depending upon which hand is loose. And now I'm going to add to that, on that belt that I wear, I'm going to add a couple of those, or actually just one probably, one of those horns that we have in our boats that blast that loud, piercing noise. And I hope that works if I need it. But bear encounters, boy, you got to be prepared.
11: Tim, when you're running around Alaska, I hope you're never solo. Even though you are pretty heavy with guns and bear spray and now maybe a horn, that's what jumped out at me, I guess, about the glacier story especially, was this person was by himself. And I want to be respectful. I'm sorry what happened, but I can't imagine running around Glacier National Park solo. That is just a recipe for danger with these animals. I believe there is no recorded incident of a bear attack on a group of four or more people in the history of Lake North America. Now, listen, I certainly have walked Yellowstone and Glacier with two people, so that can happen too. But the more people you have with you, the odds of having a serious bear encounter drop dramatically.
18: Yeah, I'm never alone in the woods up in the Alaskan areas that I go to. You know, it's funny that you talk like that. It was a day that we decided to take a couple kayaks on a trail into a lake that had a Forest Service cabin on it. My son was with me, Jason, and I was in the lead going into this lake. I'm pulling a kayak on portage wheels, and I got quite a bit ahead of Jason. He was stopping to look at stuff. He's a hunter, you know, he always wants to check things out. And I was just probably about 35, 40 yards from where it opened up into the lake, and I heard something behind me. I thought it was Jason. I turned around and look, and this big, huge bull moose had stepped out onto the trail. I'm more afraid of moose up in Alaska than I am bears. And you could see this thing didn't like me on its trail, and it started giving me the evil eye. And I could see that it very well could have gotten ornery enough to maybe charge me. So, of course, I positioned my kayak between me and the moose. But as soon as the moose started looking like he might do something stupid, as I'm pulling my sprays out and stuff, my son started yelling at it. And as soon as he did, this moose turned and looked at him, turned back and looked at me and said, you know what, there's two of them here. I'm not going to mess around. And it ran into the woods.
11: Right.
18: So you're right. Having two people worked a lot better than just me, because I think by myself, I might have had to deal with a charge.
11: Yeah. Well, there's obviously some chatter about bear populations. I guess that's inevitable. There was some debate about bear populations, grizzly bear populations out there even before this happened. To me, this is not carte blanche to go crazy and say we've got to, you know, crack down on the number of bears. But spring especially, right? These bears they're probably in a pretty surly mood, right? They're hungry.
18: Oh, they're hungry.
11: Yeah, yeah.
18: Well, look at the cougar attacks. Almost always a runner, always solo.
11: Yeah, yeah. No, absolutely. All right, well, this kind of ties into another related topic. We had a story, I think, on page 4 this week, Tim, regarding whether or not, well, it's not regarding whether or not, apparently the Trump administration is loosening rules for hunting in national parks and wilderness areas. And, you know, this gets into a number of topics you and I have discussed in the past. Isle Royale, for example. We've talked about how, you know, one reason you really can't have hunters try to help manage the moose population in Isle Royale because we don't allow hunting in national parks for the most part. I'm not in favor of carte blanche hunting in the national parks. I do not want hunters out killing buffalo or elk or bears in Yellowstone or Glacier or these places. I don't think that helps the cause of hunting. I think it would actually hurt the cause. But I do think there's some room for places like Isle Royale where, okay, most of the tourists are gone by mid-September. If we have more flexible rules, could we have a few guys go in there and have a wilderness moose hunt experience to help manage moose again? because the wolves are going to crash, as we were discussing last week, that the wolf population is going to crash again. Then the moose population will bounce back up. Maybe we should consider allowing a little bit of hunting up there. From that standpoint, I'm not completely opposed to maybe loosening some of these rules.
18: Yeah, I think he's looking to try and create a constituency of hunters.
11: Yes.
18: And
11: that's a lot of it, too, yeah.
18: It's typically what they do.
11: Right.
18: You know? I mean,
11: right.
18: It's like, what are we going to do to add some more votes to our
11: right.
18: tally? And so they're thinking maybe they can go after the hunters.
11: You're absolutely spot on, Tim, when you say the idea here is they're trying to appeal to some demographics, and they're trying to, hey, look at hunters, look what we're doing for you here.
18: But as soon as they do something like this, then they turn around and put some guy in charge of the BLM that wants to basically sell all the
11: yeah.
18: property that you'd be hunting on.
11: Right, yeah. And that ties into another point. That was early this past week. I think on Monday night, they were even reporting that this guy had the job, and then all these reports were being pulled on Tuesday morning. It was funny, Tim. I was researching it, and I was clicking all these stories that said, this story is gone, or you've gone to the wrong spot. And I was like, is something wrong with my computer? I've never had this. Well, all these reporters got it wrong Monday night. It was a procedural vote to advance his nomination, not to lock in his nomination. As we speak, who knows what, maybe he is even locked in. You're talking about Stephen Pierce.
18: Yeah.
11: Was he a Colorado congressman?
18: New Mexico,
11: who was very open as a congressman. We need to sell off public lands to balance the budget, which has become, I mean, that argument, Tim, has become even more ridiculous.
18: We don't have $1 trillion worth of public land.
11: No.
18: Definitely don't have $20 trillion.
11: And especially when you see the federal budget deficit, I think, has gone up $3 trillion in the past year, you know, with wars and whatever else this administration is up to. And they're talking about, oh, well, we've got to be fiscally responsible by selling off, you know, our public spaces that the American public uses. And, you know, beyond that, have in very important environmental benefits.
18: And I was just looking at another story in the this week's print edition that talked about how we're seeing fewer hunters. There was an interview with the individual that's in charge now of the mentoring program for bringing in young people to the outdoor sports. And he was saying that a lot of the reason that we don't have more young hunters enter this is because we don't have land access for them. And I think if you start selling off public lands and you don't have land access for these individuals that might want to get out there and do some hunting, then we got a problem. So I don't have a problem opening up some of these areas for hunting because we need that access, but it's not going to do any good if you're selling it off.
11: Right.
18: So,
11: yeah.
18: You know, there's a fine line here that we have to tread, and I think that we got to look at this as a big picture program and not, do some crazy things.
11: And I think a lot of people don't understand. There's some backlash to this, and some of those folks don't understand. There's already hunting in, like, wilderness areas, for example. I moose hunted in the Boundary Waters 25 years ago.
18: Oh, I used to grouse hunt up there every fall.
11: Right, yeah. You can grouse hunt up there right now. You can deer hunt up there. You can't moose hunt because there's no state moose season.
18: Right.
11: But a lot of your western wilderness areas, that's where a lot of backcountry type of hunting happens right now. So, there's some backlash to this. Like, oh, my God, you're going to open up all these wilderness areas to hunting. Well, a lot of them are open now. And, you know, some of these headlines, some of what the Trump administration is doing is just kind of locking in what's already existing so they can get a nice headline out of it and try to appeal to the hunting demographic.
18: Right. Yeah. Oh, you're going to see a lot of this going on now between now and November with the midterms, everybody vying for their seat. And it's going to be who do we have to kowtow to now to generate a few votes?
11: Thank you for bringing up that Stephen Pierce thing because, you know, yes, we can do a little kowtowing, as you just said, but look at what's really going on behind the scenes, trying to get guys like Stephen Pierce into positions of power. That's the most worrisome thing.
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3: Our show is indeed Inside Twins. Good morning, everybody. Chris Atterbury with you from our network headquarters here at Target Field in advance of Sunday baseball. Twins and Brewers wrapping up what has been a dynamite series. Hasn't gone the Twins' way. A couple of tough one-run losses to a very good Milwaukee club. Twins will look to return the favor today with Bailey Ober on the mound coming off an absolutely brilliant performance his last time out. Our guest today, we are going literally as far inside the front office as we can. Twins general manager Jeremy Zoll is in studio as we kick off a big Sunday from the ballpark. Hello to you. Welcome back indoors, and glad to have you with us. Let's start with the laundry list. And this is kind of injury status, update, where are people in the returns. I'm just going to buzz through the bullet points because I know this is a topic that you are asked about an awful lot. Let's start with the fact that Cody Lorison threw yesterday in St. Paul. How did things come out with that?
4: Cody got in there for his first appearance. He had a live BP earlier in the week, and first official rehab assignment appearance yesterday in St. Paul. I was actually over there for the game. Good to see him kind of get his feet wet, came out of it. No issues, so we have him online for a couple more appearances this coming week, and we'll see how he continues to progress.
3: Is Taj Bradley on the docket to maybe make appearance too?
4: Yeah, we have Taj lined up for a rehab start today. Fingers crossed, weather holds and all that, with St. Paul starting at, I think, 2:07, trying to keep all the game time straight, but online for a start today to get back going after that pec tightness and inflammation he had. Fortunately, no muscle strains or anything like that, so good to get him rolling again pretty quickly here.
3: Rehab start like that, will it be a finite number of up and downs? Would it be a finite number of pitches? What are you looking for?
4: Yeah, so we have, you know, the parameters set by Nick Paparese and the crew. I think we have it at 4 innings and 65 pitches. If he's really efficient and is short of that after 4 innings, we'll probably just have him finish up in the pen as opposed to sending him out for a 5th inning.
3: The final one involves a big league club. Byron Buxton not in the lineup today. He was going to do some baseball activities. He was out on the field. Have you been updated as to what his status might be and how that went?
4: Yeah, I didn't get the final update about how all of his stuff went. You know, in this pregame stretch, but feeling like he's starting to turn a corner here. Was encouraged about how he's feeling yesterday and again today. So hopeful that we're, you know, reaching a point where he can get back to the lineup here.
3: Is there a point of demarcation where you guys have to decide, okay, this is backdated and just put him on the injured list and soak up the 10 days? And are we close to that point?
4: Yeah, so ultimately from a transactional perspective, the maximum you can backdate is 3 days. So usually, you know, when you get to that 3-day stretch, that's where you're trying to make a call for a guy like Byron, who obviously is on, you know, quite a run right now and is really important to us in the lineup. Sometimes you give an extra day or two in there if you think you're really that close to it. So there's definitely some nuance in case by case. A lot of it also comes down to what's the state of the rest of the roster, functionality for Shelty, different things he needs to factor in. But, you know, we're going to do everything we can in general with Byron when he's in a day-to-day state to try to keep him off the IL if at all possible.
3: Outstanding. All right, so that's hopefully good news coming out of that today. You mentioned transactional and some of the rules that go into that. One of the topics this week has been minor league opt-outs for some of the minor league relievers in St. Paul. What are the rules around that? How does that work functionally? Because I think fans just hear maybe one thing, and it's like, oh, they can leave or they cannot leave. A little more complex. What are the nuances of that?
4: Yeah, there's a lot of different things that come into play there. So there are, you know, there's a type of free agent that these 20B free agents you hear about. There's a guy like, for example, Orlando Arcia is an example of that, where, you know, he was on a major league roster last year, signed a minor league deal. So 20B free agents have CBA mandated outs. They get 3 outs, excuse me, one at the end of spring, one May 1st and one June 1st. Beyond that, all minor league contracts, it's totally negotiable from there. So usually you start hearing, you know, sometimes it's, you know, just a simple May 1st, May 15th, June 1st, just because that's, you know, how it's been done to some extent. Other contracts get negotiated where it's more specifically try to line up for Sundays or, you know, sync up with the minor league schedule. But ultimately, the way that it functions is there's a date, and that date just signifies that if we have not added the player by that date, then the following day, they say, I'd like to enact my release clause, and then we have a period of time to either add or release the player from there, which is also negotiated. Could be 24 hours, could be 48 hours. All of them are a little bit different, and that's just through a negotiation process with the agent.
3: In that window where you can either add them to the big league roster or release them, can you also shop them? Is that also a window where you could maybe inquire with another team if they would have interest?
4: Definitely. Yep. That's, usually agents are doing their work behind the scenes to try to understand what interest might be, but we can also be looking at that to see if there's other considerations there as well.
3: People who cover this game talk about the trade deadline nonstop. It's like Christmas, and they're always building up to that date that comes later in the summer. We saw when we were in Cleveland, the Guardians move early, acquire Patrick Bailey from the Giants. They gave up a pitcher. They also gave up a draft pick in that trade. Sometimes when one trade happens, it opens the door for more to come. That hasn't necessarily been the case, but are there rumblings out there for teams who are maybe thinking, why wait to see if we're in the hunt then? Maybe make a move earlier?
4: For sure. You know, I think ultimately we're still on the early side in general. Obviously, Patrick Bailey being traded, is notable and one of the more notable trades, really, if you look over the last number of years to happen, that early in the calendar. But all of us around the league are constantly staying in touch, trying to make sure that, if there are bigger things, happening, that we have, finger on the pulse in that regard. The reality is, given how, we're still a little more than a quarter of the way through the season, a lot of teams want to still play things out and see where they're at, and don't want to make finite calls in either direction. So usually it takes some type of extenuating circumstances for something truly big to happen. But, we'll keep monitoring it and see how things go.
3: General Manager Jeremy Zoll is our guest. Again, the Twins taking on the Brewers here today. Twins have been playing some pretty good baseball. These two last games have been great games if you're a fan. They've been tough losses to take, a little controversy in the first one. But you've played a very good team, very close. Obviously, shorthanded without Byron, the offense looks a little different. But are you happy with where, in particular, the pitching is? And I want to speak specifically to the fact that you've lost some guys who are throwing really well in your rotation and really yet haven't missed a beat for the most part in that rotation.
4: Yeah, obviously the last two games, didn't break our way, but, coming off two series wins before that and feel like the guys are still playing really good. And, like you said, the Brewers are a really good team. And, ultimately it's better if we can win those games, but to play them tough and, one play either way in both games, feels like, hey, we're right there hanging with really good teams. So, we're going to keep pushing forward. I think when you look at our starting pitching, we've talked about that being the heartbeat for a minute there. If you looked at different stats, it might have felt more like middle of the pack. But I think, again, after this recent stretch, you're seeing why we think it's, a top 10 type rotation, even with some of the guys, Taj being on the IL, Mick Abel being on the IL. Joe pitched really well on Friday night. Connor Prelip was awesome last night. So there's a lot of really good things happening.
3: One guy who's fighting it in the rotation for now is Simeon Woods Richardson. We just saw Matt Wallner go back to St. Paul. Royce has struggled a bit with the bat. We're going to talk about organizationally how you support players when they're struggling a bit in our next segment. Jeremy Zoll is our guest, general manager of the Minnesota Twins. Our show is Inside Twins. Stick around. We're back after this on your home for Twins baseball. 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
3: Welcome back to Inside Twins, Chris Atterbury and Jeremy Zoll. We just saw a good look at the giveaway, the theme package, Leonardo Ninja Turtle jersey that Drew is wearing, and it's a pretty good look through the glass there for Drew with that Leonardo jersey. Players struggling it is tough for everyone in an organization. I think what happens is whether you're the GM, the radio guy, or in between, you want everybody to do well. I mean, that you root for these guys to do well beyond just the numbers on the ledger, the humans that you get to know. Earlier this week, Matt Wallner, who was fighting it, had to make the tough decision to send him back down to St. Paul. When you get to those decisions, it's not just you. It's a lot of different people. How does that work mechanically? And then how do you go about putting in a plan to help a guy when he does go down? Who will be hands-on in something like that?
4: Yeah, you know, certainly a lot of different components to all of this, and you know, certainly, you know, want to make sure we do everything we can to get Matty right. And you know, we've all seen that when he's at his best, he can be one of the best hitters just in the game, you know, quite frankly. So you know, he's certainly gone through peaks and valleys along the way, and you know, still feel really optimistic that we can use this time down in St. Paul to get him going. But when players are struggling, it's an ongoing discussion between myself and Shelty, Alex Hassan, Josh Kalk, you know, and either the hitting coaches or pitching coaches, depending on who we're talking about. And, you know, you start trying to make sure before you finalize any of those decisions that, hey, have we turned over every rock before we want to, you know, make that hard call and do that? So what final adjustments do we want to try, if any, before going through that? What criteria are we using to make the decision? Saw Matty have a couple good games in there at the end of the Toronto series and beginning of Washington, and then have some struggles pop up again. So, you know, ultimately decided it was in, you know, everyone's best interest to have Matty go back down and try to get him reset, especially with how well Austin Martin's playing and just knowing regular at-bats weren't going to be there for Matty. And it's hard to get right if you're not in the lineup on a regular basis. So it's a tough conversation. I give him a ton of credit for the awareness and accountability and knowing that he needs to get going again. So he's down there in St. Paul, and you know, it's all hands on deck to try to get him right with Alex's connection through our whole hitting department. You know, he's able to bring what was happening in the big leagues down to Sean Schlechter and CJ Baker and Bryce Berg, Ryan Smith, you know, all the way through to make sure that we're all on the same page for things we've already tried that haven't worked, things we want to try moving forward, and partner with that. So we'll have, you know, some extra people come in and make sure they're supporting Matt to get him going here.
3: He's done this before. He's been able to go down and close holes and fix things and come up and perform well before. At what point is it an overhaul? Like, because you can't, as you said, you can't do it on the fly necessarily in the big leagues. It's the pitching is just too good and the stakes are just too high. Is it a situation where you just need to be in an environment where if you have to really change something that's more than just a tweak, that you need some space to do that?
4: I think that's definitely a big part of it, and it can help where you might be able to mix in an extra off day for extra, you know, extended hitting sessions or things along those lines. And you know, also we know how much of a mental thing hitting is, and confidence, and facing AAA pitching. Sometimes that's all it takes to just build up some confidence. But to your point, like, and we talked about this with Matt, like, hey, even you go back to like when he was in AA, and you know, he went all of April that year and like maybe had a couple hits, and you know, he was in an understandably tough headspace, and then, you know, really got going, earned his way to AAA, and eventually getting promoted to big league. So he's been through this before, which you know, on the one hand is unfortunate. On the other hand, I think gives us hope that, you know, we can get him back going and get him to where he needs to be.
3: All rooting for Matt Wallner, no question about that, and he is in St. Paul. Now, he has a luxury of being able to go down. He has an option. Simeon is really fighting it, and it just hasn't been there. The split hasn't been moving the way that he has had it move in the past. The command has been a little errant. He's a guy who, when he's at his best, is a really confident pitcher on the mound. And anytime you're struggling, your confidence is going to take a bit of a hit, and we're starting to see maybe some of that with Sim. He doesn't have the options. You can't send him down and work on something. So what is the plan, or how do people get involved to try to either make the pitches better, change the headspace? What's the plan for Simeon?
4: Yeah, well said on,

0: one are doing everything they can to bring all the ideas to the table to try to figure out how to help him just execute at the level that we saw, you know, last September when he was really, really good to finish out the season and just get him back going. But you do have to do that a little bit more on the fly. And on the pitching side, I think that there's at least a better chance of being able to accomplish that than on the hitting side.
1: Are you seeing anything under the hood in the pitch characteristics that you can find as maybe a bug that maybe can be fixed?
0: Yeah, you know, I think for, you know, obviously a swing and miss is not where we've seen it at different points. Also, you know, Sim is someone that when he's at its best, it's kind of like the sum is greater than any individual part. So
1: yeah,
0: there's
1: he's all of them. He can't just use one pitch.
0: Exactly. So there's like an execution element to that. And, you know, when he's not executing at his best, what can we look at to try to help him just execute a little bit better? Sometimes that could be just a small mechanical tweak. Sometimes it could just be a different, you know, mentality or mental thought, things that catchers are doing behind the plate with setup. So we're digging in on all of that to try to get him going.
1: And who is involved in that? Obviously, Pete's the pitching coach. He's going to be right at the head of the line there. But you've got a whole pitching room. Is it other people organizationally wide that will be summoned in to try to kind of get as many different voices and thoughts involved as possible?
0: Yeah, absolutely. I think anytime we have a player not performing the way that we're hoping or that they're hoping, you know, we want to make sure we're getting all the ideas out there. The nature of baseball, there's a game every day and there's a lot of stuff happening at any given moment. So, you know, we want to make sure that, you know, we have people that are, you know, looking at it from a 10,000 foot view. Pete, LaTroy, Louis Ramirez, they're all, you know, in it day to day. They have thoughts. How do we blend all that together? What have we tried? What have we not tried? What's feasible, you know, in a short period of time to try to help him on the fly here?
1: As you're describing it, then do you also have to figure out the best way to communicate so that the pitcher or the hitter isn't hearing 1,000 echoes in their head, that they're getting one clear message?
0: Yeah, absolutely. That's why there's a lot of like kind of behind the scenes conversations. And then, okay, this is the plan that we've agreed on, you know, and we're going to commit to. And then, you know, in this case, you know, Pete delivers that message to Sim, you know, in his, you know, in his meeting the following day after his outings to work through that and commit to a plan for the bullpen and his side work and go from there.
1: Yeah, a lot of people working really hard, in particular the players, trying to solve these and get these guys right. And hopefully we can see some results moving forward. We'll take a break. We'll come back. We got one more segment with Jeremy Zoll. Our show is Inside Twins right here on your home for Twins baseball.
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1: It's our final segment of Inside Twins. Chris Atterbury, Jeremy Zoll in our network headquarters just off the beautifully redesigned Champions Club here in Target Field. We're starting the day. We're the first leg. Pre-game lineup card with John Vitas is next. I know Danny goes behind the batting cage with Bill Schroeder. That's going to be a conversation you won't want to miss. And then, of course, it's baseball, the Twins, and Bailey Ober against Robert Gasser, left-hander, and the Milwaukee Brewers. I want to start with the Milwaukee Brewers. They have such an identity of how they play, and they find players who fit what they do, and they're just a pain to play against, and they're really good at being themselves. They're comfortable with who they are. How does that happen organizationally? Is it top down from the big league club? Is it bottom up structurally? Does it just take time? Does it take having the same philosophy and organization in place for a long period of time? How does that evolve?
2: Yeah, obviously, what Milwaukee accomplished, last year, and they're off to a really good start again this year, and then they've, made the playoffs a number of years over the last, 5-6 years, whatever it's been at this point, which, is a testament to, really strong organizational health. And while they've had different changes, David Stearns, leaves and Matt Arnold is elevated, I do think there's like a thread of consistency through the organization that they've been able to have for a long period. They've done a really nice job, putting players on the field that are really good on defense, really good base runners, and they've done an awesome job, accumulating a ton of pitching depth that, we're seeing, versions of that this series. We've seen it, in the past. So they've been able to, really build up a nice group. And, some of that comes from, having a clear strategy and committing to that over a long period of time. It also requires, doing a good job when you're making those decisions. They've had to make a number of tough calls along the way, whether it's trading away Corbin Burns or Freddie Peralta, among other examples. And with that, they're able to keep producing, through their acquisition process. So, a lot of good things that they're doing, and certainly trying to, continue to study that from our end to make sure we can learn as much as we can from them and other orgs that are doing a really good job.
1: The thing about it is you can't just say, well, we're going to bake it over 10 years and this is who we are, because if you're not successful with it early, you don't get a chance to keep using that philosophy. So they've done a whale of a job of really knowing who they are and how they want to play. I want to go back to something you said earlier. We talked about St. Paul and whether it's evaluating a guy to bring them up or whether it's when a guy goes back down, does he get right? Can you tell if he's right? The numbers are like video game numbers. I mean, they went to Vegas and it was the same thing. I'm looking at everyone's got a 900 OPS. Everybody's smashing the ball. How do you discern the park factor in St. Paul as well as the quality of pitching factor at AAA to figure out what that translation will be to know that a guy who might be putting up big fancy numbers there and fans are like, bring him up, that those numbers will translate?
2: Yeah, there's certainly a lot there. Love having our setup with St. Paul right across the river and CHS. It does play very, very small, and saw that yesterday. If the wind's blowing out at all, one of the homers that Ryan Gallagher gave up yesterday, I think it was 93 miles an hour off the bat, and it's like, okay, we need to be able to make sure we're looking under the hood on these things. A lot of what look like routine flyouts are going to the warning track. It's not even just in St. Paul, but you go to Iowa, you go to Omaha, which we play a lot. Those play pretty hitter friendly. We had a series in Vegas already, which is quite hitter friendly, well documented. So, statistics like WRC plus do factor in, park factors and try to control for these things to compare across league average. We know that the gap between AAA and the big leagues is essentially the biggest it's ever been. And I've said that for now a couple years, and it just continues to be true and growing. So you're trying to strip out all of that to get to, you know, true talent level components of things, and that's where we're looking at, you know, from a pitching perspective, you know, how are the individual pitches playing from a swing and miss perspective, from a contact quality perspective, and for our hitters, you know, we have you know, so much data over a number of years and a number of players, knowing that if a player is performing at X compared to league average, this is probably what it means, and you know, that's why we have, you know, fancy projection systems that can try to help us quantify these things as well. But you're trying to mix that objective and subjective information to blend it all together.
1: Not easy. It's not a simple apples to apples sort of situation there when you're looking at those numbers. Jay-Z, we appreciate it. As always, some good look behind the curtain here today as what's going on in the organization, and hopefully a nice little finish to this homestand with today and then the Astros coming to town and go out on the road and win some ball games and finish up the month strong. Appreciate your time.
2: Yeah, thanks for having me on.
1: All right, that's That's Jeremy Zoll. That is the Twins general manager joining us here on Inside Twins. Stick around. The pregame lineup card is next. Then it's the Twins taking on the Brewers. Bailey Ober on the bump. That's coming up right here on your home for Twins baseball.
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13: Rivalry weekend wraps up this afternoon as the Twins and Brewers finish up their three-game series, with the Twins trying to avoid getting swept against their border rivals. Good afternoon and welcome to the Menards pregame lineup card. I'm John Vitas. Chris Atterbury and Gold Glove broadcaster Dan Gladden will join me in just a moment. It's a little bit cooler today. Temperatures around 60 and overcast for this one. Rain expected to roll in tonight, so we should be okay to get this one in under dry conditions. Well, after taking 4 out of 5, the Twins have suffered back-to-back one-run losses to these Brewers. Let's take a look at how it happened last night in our Twins Rewind. It was a matchup of rookies on the mound, with Connor Prelip going for the Twins and Logan Henderson on the bump for Milwaukee. Prelip was the sharper guy early on, retiring 9 of the first 10 batters he faced. That allowed Minnesota to grab a lead as Trevor Larnach homered to right field in the third to make it 1-0 Twins. The Twins missed plenty of chances against Henderson, though, stranding 6 runners against him through the first 4 innings. In the top of the fourth, Bryce Terang singled to start the inning against Prelip. After a flyout, Andrew Vaughn walked. With 2 on and 1 out, Luis Rengifo bounced the ball towards third, and Royce Lewis whiffed on what could have been a double play. The ball went into left field instead. Terang scored, and the Brewers tied the game at 1. Lewis did turn a double play against the next batter, and Prelip settled down with a perfect 5th. With the game still tied in the 6th, Milwaukee leadoff man Jackson Churio attacked the first pitch of the inning.
14: Churio leads off, first pitch swing, and crushes it. Left center field, Larnach going to turn around, look up. That's out of here. First pitch swinging, and the Brewers lead 2-1.
13: Yeah, that swing proved to be the difference. The Twins could not muster anything against Chad Patrick in the late innings, as Patrick went 4 scoreless to hold the narrow lead. Brewers win it 2-1 and have now taken 5 in a row here at Target Field against the Twins. Well, for the second time in this series, we thought we'd be seeing a Brewers bullpen game, but instead it'll be a starter called up from AAA. Left-hander Robert Gasser was recalled to make the start today. Gasser was part of that Josh Hader trade with the Padres back in 2022, was a highly rated prospect, but has been limited to less than 50 innings each of the last 2 years due to injury. This will be his first major league outing in 2026. For the Twins, Bailey Ober looks to provide an encore from his complete game shutout against the Marlins on Tuesday. It was just the 2nd shutout in the majors this year, and he did it with only 89 pitches. Bailey is now 4-2 on the year with a 3.46 ERA and an opponent's average down to 198 for the season. Well, as we get ready for first pitch, let's welcome in the guys who will be on the call today as we are at the park, courtesy of Treasure Island Resort and Casino. Chris Atterbury and Danny Gladden join me live. And guys, I wanted to start with Bailey Ober, because against the Marlins, when he threw that shutout, it was clear the fish were swinging early and often. There were plenty of cases where they probably got themselves out, and Bailey was able to take advantage of that aggressiveness. Danny, when you're watching this game early on, what will you be looking for, and what do you think Bailey will be looking for to determine if he should be that aggressive
14: again?
13: Well,
14: I think what we've seen in the first 2 ballgames here with the Milwaukee Brewers, they are, like Miami, very aggressive, like to swing the bat, put the ball in play. They don't strike out as much as Miami does, but I look for them to attack Bailey early, and Bailey's just going to be able to kind of maybe able to, has to hit his spots, maybe off the zone a little bit, get them to chase some of his pitches.
1: Yeah, I agree. I think they're going to swing, in particular, Churio. You know he's looking to do damage immediately. And I think Bailey Ober is such an intelligent pitcher. I think it's all about throwing a first pitch or a second pitch that looks like a strike, but maybe not quite the strike or quite the speed or quite the movement that they're anticipating. He lives on weak contact. That's the name of the game for Bailey Ober.
14: He spots his fastball. Excellent changeup. Can throw it at any point in a count. But I'm going to go back to, like I always say, you got to throw the breaking ball in there too once in a while, just to get them off balance. And I like it early in a count to get strike one, and then you can go ahead and expand.
13: Yeah, the breaking ball has graded out fantastic for Bailey this season, and Derek Shelton said it was the fastball, even at 89. That was the key pitch for him against the Marlins in that shutout. Chris, you just finished up the Inside Twins there with Jeremy Zoll, went in-depth on how the organization deals with guys who are struggling, like a Matt Wallner, like a Simeon Woods-Richardson, who the Twins have not committed to yet to pitch tomorrow. I wanted to ask you guys about Royce Lewis, who's probably the next guy down on that list. The highlight of the error yesterday is going to make its rounds. It's going to get its fair share of comments. But offensively, I feel like what we've seen from him, we've seen more glimpses of the real Royce Lewis, more so than maybe we saw from Wallner when he was going through it.
1: Yeah, I think right now he's getting beat on fastballs. That's one concern. And we haven't seen the pull power. Now, early in the year before the little knee tweak, we saw a little bit more of that pull power from Royce. Right now, it seems like, Danny, he's getting beat down and away. When he hits the ball hard, it seems like we've seen some of those flashes, the hard line drives to right center, but he's not seen a ton of results from it. And then the next at bat, it's almost like he wants to speed up in himself, and he's been jamming himself on a lot of early pop-ups.
14: You know, when you get in trouble like that, and I think every major league player, myself included, have gone through it at some point in your career, you start listening. Royce Lewis hired a new hitting coach in the offseason. Now he's been talking with the hitting coaches here. We have three of them, and then also Byron Buxton, teammates. Sometimes you can just overload yourself with too much information coming in, and what you really need to do, go off by yourself, meditate a little bit, flush it all out, and get back to what Royce Lewis does best.
15: And Danny, would you say the best medicine for him is getting right back in the lineup today, day game after
14: night? Absolutely. I think so. I think that's important. He's your guy. Let him swing his way through it. Yeah, he's going to have to learn to fight through it. But at the same time, you can get overloaded with too much information. And that can even complicate things even a lot worse.
1: Doesn't it remind you a bit of a young Byron Buxton when everybody was in his ear and he was very polite and he would take all of those suggestions?
14: Sure.
1: And finally, Byron was like, enough. Yeah. I'm going to let Byron...
14: As a young player, yes, you want to learn and you want to listen, and then you get in there and try to play. But once you become a veteran player, and Royce is a veteran player, he's not that young kid to where, hey, I've got to sit down and listen to gather everybody's information. You've been in the big leagues long enough. You know what works for you. Just go back to the basics of what you do.
15: Yeah, just trying to filter through all of that info and get the best success possible as soon as possible to help this Twins lineup that is without Byron for at least one more day. Guys, we appreciate it. We'll catch up with you here for First Pitch at the top of the hour. We have been at the park thanks to Treasure Island Resort and Casino, the exclusive casino partner of the Minnesota Twins. The island is your destination for all things fun. 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Well, as we mentioned, Byron out of the lineup with that hip issue for the fourth straight game after homering yesterday. Trevor Larnach is not in the lineup today either. But before the game, Derek Shelton reassured the media that Trevor is A-OK.
16: Yeah, everything was good yesterday. He came through the day, and, I mean, he's available. And if we have a situation, then we could possibly use him or use him if we want to.
15: That's great news and probably very helpful once Gasser is out of the game. Well, we have a full show on tap for you today. Some news and notes with Derek Shelton is coming up next. And the rest of the day will be spent around the batting cage. Twins hitters share what their cage routine is like. And then Danny goes behind the batting cage to hear a firsthand account of the only Brewers no-hitter by a single pitcher in team history. All of that's today here on your home for Twins baseball.
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15: 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We've got a bunch of Ninja Turtles on the field right now. Another fun wrinkle that has started this season is that a kid can cash in their My Twins rewards points to ask Derek Shelton a question. Today's lucky kid was Graham, who asked a good one.
24: Who's your favorite Twins player of all time?
25: Favorite Twins player of all time? That's a great question. Probably one of the better questions going to be asked here today. I'm going to go with Rod Carew. His jersey's hanging right over there. So I'm going to go with Rod Carew because I think he's one of the best hitters of all time, and he's just a great guy to be around.
15: Yeah, can't go wrong with Rod. Bailey Ober is on the mound today, fresh off his shutout from Tuesday. Shelty says he just wants to see more of the same from Bailey.
25: Just continue to go out and throw strikes, to mix and match. We saw the complete game shutout because he threw strikes, he got ahead of guys, he got soft contact, and he was able to mix and match and just continue to build off that.
15: Yeah, a typical start today for a guy who is pitching well, but things are about to get interesting in the rotation. Shelty would not commit to Simeon Woods Richardson taking his normal turn in the rotation tomorrow, said there would be news about that after the game today. Officially listed as TBA for the series opener against the Astros, the Twins have a few of their top arms on the mend right now as well, and thankfully one of them is making a major step forward today. Taj Bradley will start for the St. Paul Saints, but Derek Shelton says don't expect him to pitch too deep into that game.
25: No, I mean, there'll be a limit too. I mean, it'll be a controlled outing in terms of like the number of pitches, where he's at, how many innings, and then I think we'll kind of go from there.
15: Yeah, we'll keep you posted on Taj's outing. Would obviously be a huge lift if he can get back into the Twins rotation soon. Shelty fielded a question about Luke Keyshaw as well, who was just 3 for his last 21, and showing some frustration after his outs.
25: Yeah, well, I think the frustration for a 23-year-old kid is normal. But I think the one thing we have seen is he still has controlled at-bats. I mean, the walk rate is strong in the month of May, and, you know, it's continuing to get better.
15: Yeah, despite the quiet stretch, Luke is in the 5-hole today against the lefty, and we'll see how he can match up against Gasser. It's time for a break, but when we come back, Danny goes behind the batting cage with 8-year Major League veteran and Brewers broadcaster Bill Schroeder. It's a good one, and it's next here on your home for Twins Baseball.
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14: It's Behind the Batting Cage segment. Bill Shorter, kind enough to stick around and talk to me here. I want to ask you about your ball club, the Brew Crew. Pat Murphy, been there for 2 years, took over for Craig Council. What's the blueprint? Did Council leave him the playbook? Because you guys continue, didn't miss a beat.
7: I'm not sure whose playbook somebody used. I mean, at some point, you know, you think maybe how much influence did Pat Murphy have on Counts? Whether it was Counts having influence on Murphy, I think it was a little, they go way back, you know.
14: Yes. Well, he was his college coach.
7: In Notre Dame, yep. Craig Council played for Murph back in Notre Dame back in the old days. But I think Murph, you know, he lets his guys play. I think the whole organization puts together, you know, a plan where guys have to fit in. You know, and the veteran players on this team, they welcome young guys. We have a young team. Our pitching staff average age is just shy of 25 years old. And, you know, Pat Murphy lets them do their thing. He requires them to play hard. He requires them to play a smart level of baseball. Murph is a player's guy. But you know what? If you're not doing the job, he's not afraid to call you out. I think his ability to relate to these young players, I think it goes way back to his college days. I mean, can't get any younger than that, mm-hmm. right? So I think that he has a lot of respect. He calls the veteran guys on this team, what veterans there are, the pillars of the team, and he allows them to kind of control the clubhouse a little bit.
14: You caught Juan Nuevas, only no-hitter in Milwaukee history for a nine-inning pitcher.
7: Mm-hmm.
14: What was your thoughts going through that? Catching him?
7: Well, that particular day, I mean, I think that a monkey could have called a game for him that day. It was Baltimore. It was raining. It was cold. It was, in April. It was part of our winning streak. You know, the Brewers won that year in 87, the first 13 games. I think that was game number 9. So he was throwing hard. There were some really great defensive plays. Dale Swain made some plays, and Paulie Molitor made some plays. Robin made that diving catch at the end, but when you got something like that going on and we had a comfortable lead, I think we won the game 7-0. So you get to about the seventh inning and they don't have a hit, then you start thinking about it, right? And then everybody tightens up a little bit. So, once he got through the eighth inning and we had two outs in the eighth inning or the ninth inning, bottom of the ninth, and Cal Ripken Jr. is coming up. And we got behind 2-0. And so I kind of sat outside, didn't want to buck up the no-hitter on a 2-0 pitch. So we ended up walking him. And in my infinite wisdom, we walked Ripken to get to Eddie Murray. So Eddie Murray's walking to the plate, first pitch fastball, and then Robin made that diving catch out in the gap in right center. But it was just one of those games where, you know, Juan had everything going. He had an incredible arm. Had he not hurt his shoulder, no telling how far he could have gone. But he's had a great career as a pitching coach. Been with a number of teams. He's well respected.
14: What's your thoughts on when you're catching a no hitter like that, and somebody maybe would drop a bunt down on a no hitter?
7: You're talking about me.
14: I'm talking about Bill Schroeder against Charlie Liebrand.
7: Charlie Liebrand, Kansas City.
14: Yeah. And he threw a one hitter and you got the bunt base hit. Yeah. We tried to look it up to see how many bunt base hits Bill Schroeder really had. I think that might have been the only one in your career.
7: Yeah, maybe. I had one in that Baltimore game on the no hitter, a push bunt. It might have been two. But yeah. So the story behind the bunt. All right, now Kevin Seitzer is with Kansas City.
8: Sure.
7: And he played for the Brewers for a little bit, and he had no problem reminding me of that play on a number of occasions. He came over here. I was doing TV. But, you know, he was playing, you know how in old, you know, Kauffman Stadium, sure, you had the outline of the grass and the out. He's playing way back there. Right. So right before that, I think a week before that, Kansas City was at our place. We had a 6-0 lead against the Royals, and I think it was like the sixth inning. They came back and they beat us. So I'm thinking, all right, so I don't think there's anything wrong with dropping down a bunt. You know, it was a close game, dropped down a bunt. It was a horrible bunt. I hit it too hard, but Kevin Seitz was playing in left field, and I just ended up beating it out. So the next day, it was the only no-hitter. It was the only hit of the game. Next day, me and Dale Swaim switched jersey tops because I didn't want anybody to know it was actually me doing stretching in Kansas City. I think I was left off of Charlie Lebrun's Christmas list.
14: So you did get blowback from that?
7: A little bit, yeah. But, you know, none of the players on, I don't remember Frank White saying I had no problem with that play. You know, so had I had it to do over again, probably wouldn't have.
8: No kidding.
7: Probably wouldn't have.
14: All right.
7: Hey, I was desperate for hits, Danny.
14: Bill Schroeder joins us behind the batting cage. Back to the studio.
9: Yeah, so fun to hear Bill and Danny chop it up. Bill, of course, will be on Brewers TV today calling the game with Jeff Levering. Behind the batting cage is brought to you by Coordinated Business Systems, managed IT, print, voice, and workflow solutions powered by Extraordinary Connections. Well, now we're going to take you from behind the batting cage to inside the batting cage. Our Twin storyline showcases some of the top Twins hitters, explaining their pregame routine and how it gets them ready for the ballgame. But first, it's our Salvation Army Sunday Spotlight right here on your home for Twins baseball.
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9: Every Sunday this season, we team up with the Salvation Army to share how they are helping those across Twins territory. Today, we're excited to be joined with Paul Radin, who is the current Twin City Salvation Army Advisory Board Chair and has recently retired from a 38-year career as Vice President and Actuary with Securian Financial. Paul, you've had a really successful long career in finance. How does that help you serve the Salvation Army Board Chair?
11: Because of my financial background and experiences, I tend to look at most situations from a financial perspective. So there are usually a couple key questions I normally ask. One is, do we have adequate financial resources? And the second one is, are we being good stewards with the financial resources that we do have? In other words, are they being used efficiently and effectively to accomplish the mission of the Salvation Army, which is to meet human need in the community without discrimination in the name of Jesus Christ? Well, I'm happy to say that one of the reasons I love serving with the Salvation Army and one of the reasons why I donate to the Salvation Army myself is because not only is it already doing a good job of financial stewardship, but it's always looking for ways to do even better.
9: What are some of the challenges that the Salvation Army is currently facing?
11: Well, you know, some of our biggest challenges are in helping people meet a couple of the most fundamental parts of everyday life, namely food and shelter. Food insecurity is really driving elevated food shelf demand. At the same time as family budgets keep getting stretched thinner and thinner by higher prices, we're seeing increased demand for rent and utility assistance, and we respond to those requests the best way that we can.
9: So if folks tuned in want to help out and expand your reach and your programs, how can they do it?
11: Really, there's three great ways to do it. 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
9: Well, Paul, we appreciate all of your insights and information today. 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
9: John Vitas live with you on the Menards pregame lineup card. Twins and Brewers coming up shortly. Well, if historically Saturdays are for the boys, Sundays are for the batting cage. And that is the subject of today's Twin storyline brought to you by your select Heartland Chevy dealers. Well, with Sundays lining up as day games, just about every team around the league will settle for some quick rounds in the cage rather than the full hour-long BP on the field that you see before night games. It's a quick turnaround day game after a night game, and hitters feel right at home in the cage. And that's probably why we got some great answers when putting this segment together. Major League hitting coaches have to deal with all kinds of routines. Everyone is different, and every player has a different set of drills they prefer. But there are some common threads, and Luke Keyshaw explains.
8: I think each drill has its own purpose and what you're trying to field with them. When you're in the cage, you're more just trying to get loose, get in rhythm, trying to drive the ball, get backspin.
9: And of course, there are different ways to accomplish those goals. Cody Clemens has one of the more specific pregame routines in the cage.
13: My routine, I take a few swings with like one-arm drills. I'll do my top hand and my bottom hand a few times on flips, then go to normal bat. It's a short bat with the one-hand drills. Go to the normal bat, and then I like to do hard soft during flips. So it's random, got to be adjustable, and that kind of simulates, it's a very exaggerated changeup that our hitting coaches toss me. So it just helps me stay back on certain pitches like that, and it basically tries to simulate the game, like in-game stuff.
9: Yeah, you can almost see how those drills have shaped Cody's swing. Next up to explain his routine, we go back to Luke Keyshaw.
8: I hit a ton of machine, honestly. So mostly it's different angles off the machine, whether it's lefty angle or drastic righty angle with different types of shapes.
9: Yeah, machines are definitely more popular than overhand throws nowadays. Most teams even travel with some pitching machines because now they can simulate just about any angle, velocity, pitch type, and of course there's that traject machine, which can mimic the exact arsenal of the opposing pitcher. Ryan Jeffers is off to one of the best starts for the Twins this year, and his routine is all about getting prepared to finish against the machine.
16: Yeah, my routine is probably as stock as it gets. You know, I go in the cage, I do some flips, some angle flips from both sides, and then hit some machine real quick, nothing crazy. I use a heavy bat to start my routine always. It's a 37-37. But it's pretty simple for me.
9: And it seems like Brian is pretty consistent in what he does. Now, of course, independent hitting coaches around the country will vouch for all different types of hitting tactics. Some that might seem a little off the wall. While the Twins keep it professional, they've all had that teammate that tried something weird.
13: I've had a few teammates do drills where like they will hit on one knee. And I don't know what it does for them, but they do it. And you know, to each their own. Everyone has different things that work for their swing. Everyone's different, and that's the beauty of baseball.
9: Jeffers was proud to share that the Twins avoid a lot of those gimmicks and stay focused on what works.
16: Yeah, there's lots of different drills and stuff, but, you know, I think it's one thing we do good at the big league level is filtering out some of the quote-unquote eyewash stuff. You know, everything we do in the cage has a purpose, and it might look weird, but there's always a purpose behind everything we do.
9: Yep. And today the Twins will be relying on those cage routines to try and work out of their series-long slump against the Brewers and salvage this finale. That was our Select Heartland Chevy Dealers Twin Storyline. 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Well, we are ready for baseball on this Sunday afternoon. Chris and Danny will be with you live when we come back here on your home for Twins baseball.
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0: This is manager Derek Shelton. The lineup card is completed, my guys are ready, and it's time for Twins baseball.
1: This ball crushed, face of the wall, and see you later, home run. Ryan Jeffers with a three-run shot to left center.
2: Back track, out of here! Luke Keyshaw's first of the year.
1: Swung on a miss, he struck him out, that's number 10 for Taj Prep. Bradley has been brilliant.
2: It's that ball high in the air, right field, might have a chance, get up, and out of here! Josh Bell's third of the year.
1: Swung on and pulled to the right side, blue! For a base hit, Brooks Lee, how about it? And it's 3-1 Minnesota Twins.
0: Twins baseball is brought to you by Target, proud partner of the Minnesota Twins. Now let's head live to the
1: ball. Good afternoon and welcome once again back to Target Field here in beautiful downtown Minneapolis. Third and final game of this three-game series as the Twins try to avoid a sweep against the Red Hot Brewers, a Brewers team that has won seven in a row here in Minnesota. They've won four straight one-run games, and they've won 8 of 9 overall as they try to reel in the Cubs in the National League Central. The Cubs, by the way, their next port of call on this road trip. Twins, meanwhile, 20-26. Bailey Ober was dynamite. Complete game shutout on 89 pitches last time out. He'll look for more of the same today. One superstar is back in the starting lineup in this series. Another out for another day. Danny has the details with the Twins and the Brewers starting nine, as well as our national anthem next on your home for Twins baseball.
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5: Hey, welcome back to Minnesota Twins Baseball here on a kind of a cloudy, windy afternoon. Final game of this three-game matchup with the Milwaukee Brewers. Twins trying to avoid the sweep. It'll be Bailey Ober making his 10th start, 4-2 on the year, going for your Minnesota Twins. For the Milwaukee Brewers, it'll be Robert Gasser, a left-hander on the mound. Give you the rest of the starting lineups, but first, our national anthem.

0: That is the Tonka District Children's Choir with their national anthem. Here is this afternoon's starting lineup. Jackson Turio will lead off. He'll play left field. Bryce Terang, he'll be at second base batting second. Catching, batting third, will be William Contreras. Christian Yelich in the ballgame. He's going to bat fourth and DH. Jake Bowers at first base batting fifth. Sal Frelick, good one in right field. He's going to bat sixth. In center field batting seventh, Garrett Mitchell. Joey Ortiz gets to start at shortstop batting eighth. And David Hamilton will bat ninth and play third base. On the mound, Robert Gazer making his first start here. He has six starts down in AAA this year. Here's a starting lineup for your Minnesota Twins. Austin Martin leads off in right field. Brooks Lee, he'll bat second, play shortstop. Ryan Jeffers will bat third and DH this afternoon. Batting fourth, our cleanup hitter at first base, Cody Clemens, brought to you by Marsden, your hometown cleaning team, keeping Target Field, that world-class facility for 17 years and running. We thank you, Marsden. Batting fifth, back in the lineup at second base will be Luke Keyshaw. Victor Carantini catches, bats eighth. At third base, batting seventh, it'll be Royce Lewis. Ryan Kreidler, he'll bat eighth and play center field. And James Altman, fourth game in a row start for James. He'll be in left field batting ninth. Bailey Ober making his 10th start. He has a record of 4 wins and 2 losses. Umpires calling balls and strikes. Junior Valentin. Jordan Baker at first base. Also, he is the crew chief. Rob Drake, the umpire at second base. And Stu Sherwater will be the umpire at third base. Get started. Here's Chris.
1: All right, thank you, Danny. The series with the Brewers has been outstanding. A couple of one-run games. Twins trying to pick up a victory here today. The series also has been brought to you by Blaze Credit Union. Your financial journey starts at Blaze Credit Union. Bailey Ober's journey today starts with Jackson Churio. Churio's had a very good series. He'll be followed by Terang and Contreras. And, Danny, the addition of Christian Yelich back to this lineup, certainly a big boost for the Brewers. He's a superstar. He's one of those veterans Bill Schroeder talked about. Came off the injured list, played just one game, and then back issues have sidelined in the last couple.
0: A little bit. He had some surgery a couple years ago. They said it might pop up on you a little bit, but he's ready to go. And just filling my lineup out with Christian Yelich in it, it stretches their lineup out, just one guy. And they still got Vaughn, an offensive threat, on the bench. So with Yelich in that lineup, it really complements everybody around him.
1: We talk about how this team doesn't hit a lot of home runs. Well, here's a guy now who's a danger to hit the ball out of the ballpark. Yelich had an 8 RBI game here against the Twins a year ago. He can do a ton of damage. Obviously, the onus falls on Bailey Ober to stop that. And when you talk about Bailey Ober, and we discussed it with John Vitas, very efficient last time out with that 89-pitch, two-hit complete game shutout. A lot of early outs. He throws a lot of strikes, which means guys are going to be swinging. It's all about the quality of those strikes.
0: Yeah, and I think, you know, there's no, you know, when you have a complete game, 89 pitches, not really bad for him. The weather today, I think, complements him. He's got some long sleeve shirts on today, so I think that he's going to be just fine out on the mound here. Key, I think, for Bailey is to be able to pitch ahead like he did, be able to go to the changeup and have some quick innings, some quick outs.
1: Well, Churio likes to swing early. He hit that first-pitch home run to decide the game yesterday. Has two first-pitch doubles in the series as well. And the first pitch from Ober is bounced left side of the diamond. Backhand pickup by Lee. Deep in the hole, long throw. And Churio is going to beat it out. He's safe at first base. It was a first-pitch slider. It was top deep in the hole at shortstop. Lee did well to get to that ball. A one-hop throw. Clemens couldn't quite stretch out and grab it as Churio flying up the line. And it's an infield single for Jackson Churio, and here come the Brewers. That's what they do.
0: Yeah, he picks that ball out of the dirt. I think he's safe anyway.
1: Yeah, I think he just
0: speed one right there.
1: Just outran it. Bryce Terang is now the hitter. Terang's been quiet in the series, and there's a curveball. You talked about the need to utilize that curveball, and he missed with it there. One ball, no strikes. Terang, a couple of hits, couple of runs scored. Certainly has the attention of Royce Lewis at third as an excuse-me swing, and he fouls a changeup back, and the count is 1-1. Bryce Terang has scored 15 runs in his last 15 games. And again, a team that doesn't score a ton of runs. He is a big part of their offense. Lee is straight up the middle and deep. Keyshaw straight away at second base. And a foul tip again, and the count is 1-2, another changeup. I look at Bryce Terang, and I see the future of Luke Keyshaw. I think Keyshaw and Terang have a lot of similar skills, and I think Luke can become that type of player. We've watched Terang grow into it. One of the league's best. Churio not running, and this one hit high in the air to left field. Outman racing back on it, sets up shop just in front of the warning track and makes the catch. And Terang, a fly ball out to left, one down. And here's William Contreras, a guy who's enjoyed facing Bailey Ober, 3-for-6 against Bailey in his career. Leadoff hit for Churio on the infield. He is at first base. Contreras with Yelich to follow. We are just underway. We've had two low-scoring games, a 3-2 win for the Brewers, and a 2-1 win for the Brewers. Runner goes, and the pitch is taken for a strike. The throw nearly gets by Keyshaw into right field. It's a stolen base for Jackson Churio. On strike one called to William Contreras, and the runner now in scoring position as Churio swipes a bag.
0: Yeah, that's why they're leading the league in stolen bases. The hitter willing to take a pitch for him. And that was a good pitch to hit, but he elected to go ahead and take it.
1: Ober typically does a really nice job controlling the running game. He'll do it by changing his holds, his looks. Looks back to Churio, now to the plate, and a ground ball to third. It's a foul ball, backhanded there by Royce. One ball, one strike. Pardon me, no balls, two strikes. Not 1-1. The first pitch was a strike called. Not unlike Cleveland, Milwaukee will steal third. And Churio is a guy who will take some chances on the bases. Dancing around off the bag at second, and a pitch hit high in the air to right field instead. Austin Martin with his red spikes on, circles near the foul line, makes the catch in fair territory, sets himself up beautifully for a one-hop throw to third, and makes sure that Churio doesn't advance on a fly ball out number two. And here is Yelich and Danny. Fly ball to right. And you could call it a routine fly ball, but little details that go into making good major league plays, and the route that Martin took to round that ball and set himself up for the throw, very impressive.
0: Yeah, he's just a good all-around outfielder. I don't care if he's in left, center, right. You can even throw him in the infield. We've seen him there at second base. Just a complete baseball player and a great athlete.
1: Here's Yelich, 2-for-11 career against Ober. First game back after missing three. That after playing one game following a stint on the injured list. Yelich takes up and away, one ball, no strikes. Came up originally with the Marlins as a very young player, and he has crafted out a phenomenal career as an MVP. And he's one of the veterans that Bill Schroeder referenced behind the batting cage with Danny. The 1-0 pitch swung through, and the count is 1-1. A little hitch in that cut from Yelich.

0: Cherio has the full attention of Ober. Now Bailey to the plate, and the change misses down and in. Three balls and a strike to Christian Yelich. Yelich, 34 years of age. MVP, three-time All-Star, Gold Glove, three Silver Sluggers. He won a couple of batting titles. He chops this one to first base where it's picked up by Cody Clemens. He'll take it himself, and Bailey Ober works a scoreless top half of the first inning here at Target Field as the Brewers leave Cherio standing at second base. No runs on a hit and one man left. We'll go to the bottom of the first inning with the Twins looking to grab an early lead here against the left-hander Robert Gasser. Well, you can't spell triple without trip. We gave away some money yesterday, so we reset the numbers today. Today's contestants in Quick Trips Around the Bases, Elvis Artias Cuello from Farmington, Minnesota. If a Twin hits a triple, Elvis, you win $100. That's compliments of Giant Snacks, your neighborhood Quick Trip. For details, yesterday it was James Outman winning $1,700 for our buddy Regina down in Austin.
1: And don't forget the Minnesota Twins and Security and Financial Partnership goes much deeper than a jersey patch. Today, the two entities announced a patch with a purpose, which provides an annual $100,000 gift to the Twins community impact. And this year, that support will go towards five local nonprofits, the Boys and the Girls Club of the Twin Cities Special Olympics of Minnesota, Twin Cities Habitat for Humanity and Junior Achievement North, and Big Brothers, Big Sisters Twin Cities. We thank you, Securian Financial, for their partnership beyond the field of play.
0: Yeah, some great programs there, and certainly a great partnership and a good-looking patch on these Twins jerseys. Casey Schmidt is on target. The Giant slugger mashed two home runs, drove in three. San Francisco beat the Athletics 6-4 last night. Schmidt leads the Giants with eight home runs this season. It's brought to you by Target, proud partner of the Minnesota Twins. That, again, is part of this rivalry weekend. Those games were played in Sacramento, so think about it. The Giants, whose AAA team plays their home games in Sacramento, playing a road major league game in that ballpark against the Athletics. It is a squirrely situation. Here's Austin Martin.
1: Still a good rivalry out there in San Francisco. There's so many out there.
0: We've got a picture of you up any Mike Gallego in an exhibition game between the Giants and the A's back in the day. Gasser, the lefty, delivers inside. That was before interleague play, and you guys still didn't like each other.
1: They played that Bay Series. You'd go up at least spring training and play a couple games against each other.
0: Blowing up infielders in the exhibition season as the 1-0 misses wide, and we count two balls, no strikes. Robert Gasser debuted in 2024, appeared in five games all starts. He went 2-0 with a 2.57. Then he blew out in June, had Tommy John surgery. Came back late last year as he misses down and in, three balls, no strikes. Appeared in two regular season games last year in September, and he did make the playoff roster. Pitched twice out of the bullpen in the postseason. He started this year at AAA, made six outings. In that span, he went 21 and two-thirds innings, the ERA just over four. Gasser has fallen behind 3-0 to Austin Martin, and he walks him on four pitches. And he's now the third different pitcher we've seen who is making his 2026 debut, who's coming off of that elbow surgery. And the first two guys, first it was in New York, and then we saw it just a couple of days ago with the Marlins, with Braxton Garrett. Both struggled with their command early, and a four-pitch walk here with the speedy Martin now at first base. Brooks Lee, the batter. Left-hander delivers to Lee, batting right-handed, and he swings through a sinker. It's 0-1. Against right-handers, four-seamer, sweeper, changeup. Against left-handers, it's sinkers and sweepers. Martin has a decent lead at first. Brooks hunched in from the right side and a throw over to first base. And Martin gets that home white uniform nice and dirty early with a head first dive back to the bag. Imperative to capitalize early if you're the Minnesota Twins. Didn't do it yesterday and it cost them. Pitch on the way. And this one popped up off the hands, first base side, foul territory for Bowers. And Bowers.

0: Bowers makes the catch. And Lee frustrated in the batter's box, jammed on a cutter as he pops up into foul territory. And Ryan Jeffers will be the hitter. Gasser was with the Padres, and he was actually traded to the Brewers with Taylor Rogers in the Josh Hader deal. They were part of the same trade. Ryan DHing today. Infield plays back up the middle. Pitch to the plate. And that's a strike called in the outside corner. And that's that little cutter. A third straight guy, Danny, called up from the minor leagues to start. All of them feature cutters, changeups, sweepers.
1: And they're all about 5'10", 5'11".
0: Yep, all about the same size. Gasser's the first lefty. He's got that low arm slot, too, and he misses in. It's 1-1. And I'll tell you, the guy racking up the frequent flyer miles without ever actually pitching is Peter Strzelecki. Crow, who started game one, got sent down after the game, and Strzelecki called up, was here yesterday, and then he just got sent down to make way for Gasser to start today. Foul ball 1-2.
1: And they're going to head to Chicago to play the Cubs. And you were talking about they haven't really taxed their real good bullpen arms.
0: Yeah, they're going to have Sproat, Mizorowski, and Harrison in that series against the Chicago Cubs. Cubs are feeling the heat with the Brewers having won 7 of 8. And that is a fantastic rivalry, not very far apart. And with Council going to the Cubs as the highest paid manager in the league, that really took the rivalry to another level as a pitch high 2-2. Council, a Milwaukee guy, grew up in that clubhouse. He takes a bag from the Cubs, and then Pat Murphy and the Brewers beat the Cubs to the division crown in consecutive years, and it's really cranked up the rivalry. Martin running, Jeffers swinging, and he pops it up towards shortstop. Martin has to hurry back. Catch is made it short by Ortiz. No throw back to first. Jeffers pops up. Martin safely makes his way back to first base after reaching all the way to the bag at second. And there are two out now for Cody Clemens. Martin located the ball as he was arriving at second base, and a good thing he did, Danny.
1: I was watching Jeffers. He stopped running, kind of peeled off. The shortstop lets it drop. That's an easy double play.
0: A good catch. Clemens takes down, 1 ball, no strikes. That's something they work on in spring training, talk about situations just like that. Clemens a little five-game hitting streak. 9 for his last 19. He's swinging a good bat. And Cody takes a strike. It's 1 ball, 1 strike. Getting the left-on-left start at first base today. Open stance up on that front toe. Pitch on the way. And it's taken for a strike. And the count is 1-2. Junior Valentine has a delayed strike call. Kind of waits, stands up. Betty makes the call. As Danny mentioned, a little overcast, a little windy today. A lot of bright Teenage Mutant Ninja Turtle jerseys scattered around the ballpark. Here's the pitch, high, and the count is 2-2. I was looking up in the upper deck, and we talked about the shirtless fans in right field for the Cardinals. We had these the bright neon shirts. They almost look like safety vests that you'd see people working on the highway in from a long ways away, but those are the different turtle jerseys. There goes Martin. Pitch is hammered into the right field corner. Run, Austin, run. That ball is all the way to the wall. Here comes Austin Martin as it's picked up in right field by Frelick. Martin's going to score on an RBI double from Cody Clemens. 1-0 Twins. Like Cody got a fastball middle up, and he crushed it into the right field corner. Martin was off and scooting, and he never hit the brakes as he rounded all the way from first to give the Twins an early lead. Good piece of two-out hitting.
1: Good piece of base running as well by Martin. He kind of peeked in, so he knew that ball was in play. Easy score.
0: Keyshaw now the hitter. First pitch to Luke is taken for a strike, 0-1. Day off yesterday for Luke. Heard from him in our pregame talking about the cage routines on a day like today. Keyshaw hoping to keep the line moving. Here comes the pitch and the 0-1 inside. One ball, one strike. Now Clemens heating up, and again, he's really wrestled a bunch of that playing time away at first base, and he's earned it with the glove and the bat. The 1-1. And that's down and in, and the count 2-1. Derek Shelton was asked by the kid reporter today, Graham, who was in the pregame media scrum, who the funniest player on the Twins is, and without missing a beat, Shelton said Cody Clemens. 2-1. Fouled straight back. He said Clemens is the funniest. He said Brooks Lee thinks he's the funniest. And that Cody and Brooks together are the best combination. Two balls and two strikes. Keyshaw trying to chase Clemens home. Twins up 1-0. The 2-2. Poked foul over the first base concourse. Bounces around amongst the fans. Stays 2-2. Bailey Ober stalking around down in the Twins dugout. Tossed a scoreless top of the first, now has a 1-0 lead at his back as Keyshaw tries to add to it. Steady diet of sweepers and sinkers to Luke Keyshaw so far. The pitch is downstairs for a ball, 3-2. Luke has not had the offensive start I think that he had hoped for, but Danny, he finds his way to get into the mix offensively, whether it's taking a walk, beating out an infield hit. He's stolen 10 bags. And he takes a breaking ball here for ball four, and he's on again.
1: Get a little at bat right there by Keish. Yeah, and sometimes Derek Shelton knows his players. Been around for a while as a manager with the Pittsburgh. Knows the personnel that he has here and knows when the guy needs a little bit of a break. Give him the day off here. Let him kind of reset.
0: Keyshaw not the type of guy who'd ever want a day off. And, you know, he was grinding away yesterday trying to talk his way into the game.
1: Yeah, there are some players that said, the heck with the reset. I'd rather play when I'm tired.
0: Meeting on the mound, Chris Hook out to chat with his battery. Infielders will stay put. Cody Clemens at second, chatting with Bryce Terang. Luke Keyshaw at first base is talking with first base coach Grady Sizemore. Now Hook heads back to the dugout and leaves the young left-hander Robert Gasser out to try to figure out switch-hitting Vic Caratini. But this is one of those opportunities, two-out opportunity to add on, that if you're going to beat a good team like the Brewers, you're going to have to cash in a couple of these chances.
1: Yeah, with the Twins last night, 0-for-8 with runners in scoring position, and that kind of always pops up. When the Twins have opportunities to win ballgames and they're on the losing end of it.
0: The first five of those were all strikeouts, too, as a pitch high and the count is 1-0. And that's big because that was a time of the game where the Brewers were giving you a run. They were playing back with runners at third. Caratini hitting just a 190 from the right side. He's facing Gasser with a 1-0. And he checks it a pitch in, and they're going to challenge this one.
2: The catcher's challenging the pitch.
0: I think he's going to win it.
2: The pitch is a strike.
0: So it's a 1-1 count to Vic Caratini, that cutter in.
1: I'm waiting for the umpire to say, the catcher was right, I was wrong.
0: Here's the 1-1. That's taken for a strike outside corner.
1: Didn't we see it last night with the third base umpire? Sherwater, the first challenge, he said, I got it right.
0: The call was right. One ball and two strikes to Victor Caratini. Clemens at second base, Keyshaw at first. They can both run. Pitch on the way. Swung on a foul down the right field line. Stays 1-2. Couple of one-run games here at Target Field, a place that the Brewers have made themselves right at home. Not only a ton of their fans, but they've won seven straight here in Minnesota. Swept the series here last year. The 1-2 swung on, it popped up. Foul territory near first base, right at the wall. That's into the net. Bowers leapt up after it, and he looked like a salmon in a sieve net over there down the right field line. Stays 1-2. He's hobbling a bit as he comes down off the railing. Jordan Baker, first base umpire and crew chief, checking with him, make sure he's okay. New life for Caratini. Infield back, pitch on the way, and it's inside. It turns him off the plate, and the count is 2-2. We've seen Vic take that inside pitch, turning his shoulder in, and have it called a strike at times.
1: That's a proper way to take a pitch inside, though.
0: Two balls, two strikes. And the pitch. And that one hit him. That one hit Caratini. They appeal to make sure he didn't swing, and Caratini's going to load the bases hit by pitch. And again, he took it by turning the shoulder. Explain more about why.
1: Well,
0: why
1: there's always a proper way. If you're taking a pitch and you're opening up, you're being too quick. You're not seeing it well. You're cheating. Whereas I'm tracking, it's inside. I'm going to rotate in toward the catcher.
0: And if you're cheating and you open up, better chance of foul ball, or you don't check your swing, or any of those things.
1: That just tells me that he's cheating. He's trying to be too quick.
0: Royce Lewis quickly swinging at a first pitch sinker, and he foul tips at the count 0-1. Big spot here for Royce with the bases loaded. Again, these are those early opportunities that you'd love to seize. Can you get that big two-out hit? Clemens already got a big two-out double. He's now at third, and a swinging miss by Lewis. And another fastball, and the count is 0-2. That was up off the plate. So a sinker and a four-seam, and he's missed them both. Right-handed hitter, left-handed pitcher. Wind whistling, pitch delivered, swung on and popped up. Get out of play. That one's over the dugout and into the throngs, and it's 0-2 to Royce Lewis still. Danny, some of these spots, a spot like this, you win these little matchups, you got a chance to win some ball games. Sometimes it's as simple as just getting a big hit. Platoon advantage for the Twins, and a swung on and popped up again. Get out of play. It's over the first base dugout, and it's still 0-2. That one about eight rows deep.
1: And what it does, an early lead like this for Bailey Ober, yep, to be able to come out and play his game. And Milwaukee already has their bullpen up.
0: What's concerning if you're the Twins is that's a couple of middle fastballs at 92, and Royce Lewis has popped him up over the first base dugout. That's a pitch you'd like to see him drive. It's a hittable pitch. Here's the 0-2. Swung on and popped up foul again. That was a sinker. Royce staying alive.
1: And you notice all the foul balls. They're just right over the dugout. So on the same pitches, so it's on the same swing.
0: Clemens at third. Keyshaw at second. Caratini at first. 0-2. Just wide. 1-2. Tried to nibble at that outside corner with a sweeper, and Royce didn't bite. Huge opportunity for the Twins. A leadoff walk, a couple of outs, then Clemens double home Martin. A walk and a hit batter have loaded the bases. 1-2, reached for it, and he fouled this one back. That was off the plate away again, and a little too close. Royce didn't want to take a chance. He lunged out after it and fouled it away. Seven pitches already in the at bat. Come on, Royce. What a time this would be for that 50th career homer. He wants time, and he gets it. Royce has been stuck on 49 home runs for far too long. Hitting just .168. Three homers, 13 batted in. Facing the lefty gasser. His 38th pitch of the inning. Swung on and popped up. First base side, wind's going to blow it into foul territory. It's near the dugout. It's Bowers, and Bowers dropped it. Jake Bowers dropped the ball right in front of the Twins dugout on the warning track, and new life for Lewis and the Twins. Wow.
1: Gonna give him an error on that.
0: Now, the problem is they said error two and the catcher wasn't involved in the play. It was the first baseman.
1: Yeah, go figure.
0: See if the Twins can take advantage. 1-2. Swung on and popped up again. This one wrapped back around. So many times you get to this point, you know, nine pitches, a bunch of foul balls, and you think, wow, you know, he's fighting off pitchers, but I think Royce would tell you there's been some hittable pitches in this at bat. Just needs to square one up.
1: Keep swinging.
0: Keep that bat in the zone. He's staying alive. He's fighting. 40th pitch of the inning for Gasser. Swung on and missed, and he struck him out. So Lewis succumbs, and he leaves the bases loaded. Twins get one in the inning, a 40-pitch first for Robert Gasser. It's 1-0 Minnesota after one on your home for Twins baseball. 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
0: Bailey Ober threw 13 pitches in a scoreless first. He's facing Jake Bowers. And Bowers, the lefty, takes wide. One ball, no strikes. Bowers has reached safely in 17 consecutive games. Charged with an error there in the first inning on the pop-up foul that he dropped. And he takes a strike 1-1. Sunday at the ballpark. Twins up early 1-0. Trying to avoid a sweep at the hands of Milwaukee. And a pitch wide. The count 2-1. You can enjoy Sunday Funday at Target Field. 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Make it a family tradition as Bowers hits a high fly ball into the right field corner. Martin disappears from view, and that one ends up in the seats. A foul ball 2-2. Again, make it a tradition. Get on down to the ballpark on Sunday afternoons for Sunday Funday. You can get those Sunday tickets at twins.com/kidsday. And a bunch of kids having a great time at the ballpark today. Bowers taking his time. Remember, he jumped up after that foul ball at the rail, and he was hobbling a little bit?
1: He stubbed his toe. He's fine.
0: He's got a little hitch in his giddy up there. Two balls and two strikes. And a pitch just wide. It's 3-2. Bailey didn't have a three-ball count until the ninth inning of that complete game shutout the other night. He was just brilliant as Bowers again takes a timeout and steps out. He has been on quite a tear. Left-handed platoon at first base. Here's the payoff. And it's wide ball four. A rare walk from Ober. And a leadoff man aboard for the second straight inning for Milwaukee. Sal Frelick will bat. Remember when the Twins had Luis Rivas, and he'd be hobbling around, and he would look like he was going to need to be put in an ambulance, and he'd get down to first base, and he'd steal on the first base. Here's the pitch. Frelick takes a strike.
1: He'll bunt. Look at Royce Lewis. He's well in on the grass at third base.
0: Frelick loves to bunt. He'll bunt for a hit. He'll bunt to move guys along. Left-handed batting. Gold glove right fielder out of Boston College. He takes a pitch just high. One ball, one strike. A blustery today. Flags are all moving in different directions. We really haven't seen yet how it will impact the flight of the ball in play. One ball, one strike. Lewis off the cut at third. Frelick squares, and the pitch is down and in. There's a changeup in the count 2-1. Bowers at first base after a leadoff walk. Here it comes. Swung on and pulled into the right field corner. Martin chases after it. He dives for it, can't get it. It's behind him and rolls into the corner. Bowers headed to third. They're going to wave him home. Frelick stops at second. Keyshaw gets the relay. No throw home. And it's an RBI double for Sal Frelick. And the Brewers have tied the game. They cash in a leadoff walk. And it's 1-1 here at Target Field.
1: Good effort there by Austin Martin. That's a do-or-die play. Early in the ball game, go for it. You've got the 1-0 lead. That was a little running fastball. And Frelick, we just missed it by an inch.
0: Nearly a spectacular catch. And what Martin did that was so important was then he popped up right away and held Frelick to two bases. Sal's at second. Nobody out. And here's Garrett Mitchell. And Mitchell, who has struggled at the plate all year, takes high, one ball, no strikes. Bailey doesn't have that command early. Both teams have scored with a leadoff walk and a double into the right field corner. Clemens had that two-out double to score Martin, and now a no-out double for Frelick. Mitchell hits one high in the air, center field. Kreidler's out there. Going to set himself up with Frelick set to tag. Kreidler has it. Frelick won't go. Good, strong throw from Ryan Kreidler to the cutoff man at short. It's a fly ball out number one, and Frelick stays put.
1: Well, what he did to stop that runner from trying to tag up is he got behind it very well, and then as he caught it, he was almost like a little half jog coming in as he caught it. So good momentum. That's going to stop a base runner almost every time.
0: Those are those little details that guys practice every day that make huge differences in games.
1: You know, a base runner's looking for, if that outfielder happens to take a step back and catches it, that gives you the kind of the green light, because now he's got to get his momentum back to the base he's throwing to.
0: Ortiz the hitter. He'll bunt as well, though Lewis is deep here, and a line shot foul up the third baseline, and that nearly clips Stu Sherwater. No balls and a strike to Ortiz. Ortiz with Hamilton on deck. They will slash. They will bunt. You guys will play pepper with you. There's a full swing there from Joey Ortiz and nets him a loud strike. 1-1 our score. Pitch on the way. And it misses in. And the count is one ball and one strike. Top of the second, blustery day here at Target Field. One ball, one strike. A wheel and a throwback to second, but Frelick is already standing on the bag. Shoulder to shoulder there with Luke Keyshaw. One disengagement, and the count's still 1-1. Expecting rain tonight. A little dousing overnight to help the plants grow. As the 1-1 taken inside, and the count two balls and a strike. You're going to have hops climbing up those vines before you know it.
1: Well, I think moisture. All the farmers, they all planted, and they need some water on it to get it going.
0: Two balls and a strike. Ober delivers. Tried to get the back door with a changeup, and he misses. And the count now 3-1. So Bailey was so pinpoint with all of his pitches last time out.
1: Yeah, but don't forget, Miami helped out, and they were swinging at pitches just off the plate like that, putting it in play, making some easy outs.
0: Brewer's not helping nearly as much.
1: They are not.
0: 0-1 waiting for Ortiz. 0-1 just stands there, glowering in at home plate. He's an intimidating figure. 6'9". Runner goes, pitch delivered. It's taken for ball four, and Frelick steals third. Now, we told you the Brewers like to steal third. Frelick stealing on ball four to Joey Ortiz. And, Danny, now you're in that spot, that Little League double steal spot, where you've got two really quick base runners and really good base runners, and you've got a slap hitter at the plate and David Hamilton in the middle spot.
1: The guy that'll bunt, but, you know, three balls and one strike, you're not thinking, you're thinking throwing a strike here, not thinking that he's going to be stealing the base. He's been out there, got a good walking lead, no throw. And that's what Milwaukee does. They're patient, but they will run.
0: They are just constant pressure.
1: Yeah.
0: Just constantly forcing the issue.
1: And this is, you know, kind of a conversation with Bailey and Caratini, the catcher. Infielders are just having a conversation with themselves. Not so much. And now he's going to address the home plate umpire. But, you know, see if they play the infield in to try to cut off that run. Or are they going to go ahead and play back, concede the run? They're going to play in.
0: A tough combo to double up with Hamilton, the hitter.
1: And Hamilton a bunt.
0: And Hamilton can fly out of the left-handed batter's box. Ortiz can really run it first.
1: You know, Chris, and here's how you defend that first and third, that Little League double steal. Third baseman Royce Lewis is almost touching the chalk line on the third baseline, just in front of the bag a little bit. So that prevents the runner at third base to get a good lead.
0: They keep Lee back. He's near the bag at second. Keyshaw halfway in. They hold the runner at first. Ober looking in at Hamilton. And the first pitch to Hamilton, he shows bunt. He pushes towards it, but he didn't commit, and it's a ball. One ball, no strikes. Again, that's a big part of David Hamilton's game. He's never had a hit against Ober. There's only one out in the inning. Ortiz edges off first, splitting the difference between Keyshaw and Clemens. Hamilton squares. He bunts it back to the mound. Ober looks back to the runner at third, throws to first, and they get Hamilton at first base for the out. Good job, Bailey Ober. So it's officially a sacrifice 1-4 on the putout. Ortiz going to second base, but they keep Frelick at third. As Bailey Ober, he's a big guy, but he feels his position well.
1: And not a real good bunt. And good base running by the guy at third base there. Then that Frelick recognized it. It's the pitcher's play. No chance I can make it there. And a lot of it had to do with the fact that Royce Lewis was near the bag, so I couldn't get an initial big lead.
0: Now Churio, and they throw him a pitch off the plate away, a sweeper, and he doesn't swing. So the rare first pitch take for Jackson Churio. One ball, no strikes. Two in scoring position for the young Brewer star. Infield is now backed up all the way around. We're in a 1-1 game. Runners at second and third. Long inning for Ober, and the 1-0 misses. It's two balls and no strikes. He has been behind the sticks the entire game. Two balls and no strikes. Ober to the plate. And he misses again. Three balls, no strikes.
1: Now he's swinging.
0: Always worry about
1: young
0: this
1: player like that. Yeah. That you give the green light to. Be careful.
0: Sweeper, changeup, slider. They all missed. They were all down and away. Churio hunkers in right side. Second and third, two out. The pitch. He takes it, and it is a strike, and it's at the top of the zone, 3-1. Trillo not up there to walk. Just 22 years of age and a real bright, bright talent. 1-1 score. Ober trying to keep it that way. And the 3-1 popped foul back of home. And that's down below us and in and out of the hands of a Brewer fan. And it's now 3-2. They obviously did not see the Dan Gladden foul ball catching instructional video that you put on yesterday. Three balls and two strikes. Big pitch here in a 1-1 game. Ober to the plate. Swung on and tapped foul up the third baseline. It stays full 3-2. Did you hear about that when you got home last night? About your catch?
1: Not so much. I mean, my phone blew up a little bit. Got a lot of text messages from a lot of friends that around country that saw it. I think it was on ESPN, I guess.
0: I think you made top plays. Three balls and two strikes again. Here it comes. Swung on and hit well. Deep into the left field corner for Churio. That one down into the corner and foul. He was out in front of that changeup, and the count stays full 3-2. I stopped downtown after the game for a drink, my wife and I and some friends, and the game was being shown on, you know, all the TVs, a replay of the game, and when you made that catch, you got a nice little round of applause from the fans in the bar.
1: Did you get a round of drinks?
0: They didn't know. I didn't catch it, so they weren't going to buy me around.
1: No, but you were my partner.
0: I know. They did not notice that I was there. They were just cheering you.
1: You were on the screen.
0: I blend, Danny. I blend.
1: More than you'd like to.
0: 3-2 pitches in the air to left. It's going to be Outman. He makes the catch, and the inning is over. Brewers tie it, but they leave a little meat on the bone. Stranding runners at second and third. We played 1.5. We're tied at 1. This is your home for Twins baseball.
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0: 8-9-1 for the Twins here in the home second. Ryan Kreidler, James Outman, Austin Martin. It was a 40-pitch first inning for Robert Gasser in his return to the big leagues. Gave up just a single run, left him loaded. Facing Kreidler, and Ryan takes a first pitch strike. There was activity in the opening inning in the bullpen for Milwaukee, but quiet now. As Gasser quickly works into his windup, the tight leg pull and the pitch downstairs. It glances off the shin guards of Contreras and rolls over by Pat Murphy in that Brewer dugout. 1-1 one strike. Back-to-back National League Manager of the Year awards from Murph. And the pitch swung on and pulled into the left field corner. Churio got a good bead on it, and he'll make the catch. Well struck for Kreidler, but Jackson Chourio has proven to be a more than able left fielder this
1: year. We looked it up. He played some right field. He played some center field. So he can play anywhere in the outfield and just anticipates well. Good routes. He's got speed.
0: He's fast with a lot of little steps, but he got a really good jump on that. And now it's out, and he tripled late in yesterday's ball game. Was the tying run at third with one out. Couldn't score. James takes wide, one ball and no strike. That was a $1,700 triple, though, for Regina DeVries down in Austin, Minnesota. Outman awaits a 1-0 pitch, left on left. He swings and rolls it back up the middle off the end of the bat to shortstop. Ortiz scoops it up and throws him out. Two away here in the second. Let's take 10 seconds for station identification on your home for Twins baseball. A 40 pitches in the first inning, but just five pitches to get two outs here in the second. The left-hander Gasser. He walked Austin Martin on four pitches to start the game. Martin scored the Twins' only run. And Martin is hit by that pitch, and he'll go to first base.
1: I think he said it hit the knob.
0: Oh, the way he was shaking his hand. I think Austin, he's still there. Now some pointing into the
1: Twins. The umpire said he had a foul ball, and then he looked at Derek. They're going to look at it. Just the way Austin played it off, it didn't look like.
0: I think Shelty's saying, don't worry about it. We're not going to look at this one. So it was a foul ball. Well, it did hit right on the bottom of the knob. So Valentine was right on it. No balls and a strike. Martin likes to let that ball get deep. He watches a pitch on the outside corner for a strike, and the count is 0-2. So you come in off the knob, and then you paint away. And good sequence there for Gasser. He nods his head. Here comes the eighth pitch of the inning. The 0-2 is en route. It is wide. It is one ball, two strikes. Run on a hit for the Twins. A run on two hits for the Milwaukee Brewers. Both have left runners in scoring position here. The Twins left them loaded in the first, second, and third. For the Brewers in the second. There's a pitch down. It's 2-2. Overcast day, but Martin has the sunglasses on in the box. A little bit of a glare. Scuffed up tricolored batting helmet. Got the curly long hair tucked up in the back. Red sliding mitt in his back pocket. Uniform already filthy. And Martin takes low again. It's full count now, 3-2. Diving effort on a catch in right. He'd go back into the bag at first. That is a Dan Gladden approved uniform here in the bottom of the second. 3-2. And that one did hit him. That one hit him on the foot. And down to first base goes Austin Martin. And Danny, that's a really nice plate appearance. You're looking at two quick outs, kind of letting the guy off the hook. You're down 0-2 in the blink of an eye, and Austin fights back to reach again.
1: That one's going to hurt a little bit. A little slide piece that just got him right in the right shin bone.
0: Ooh, there's no padding there.
1: None.
0: No padding.
1: That's going to leave a mark.
0: Now, this is the one where he runs right away, right? You hit him right in the shin, and then you turn him loose. He is stretching it out.
1: There's no stretching bone.
0: That's where you wish you were Matt Waldner, the old cement bones. Brooks Lee's the hitter. Brooks is fighting it a bit. He's two for his last 22. He fouled out and was frustrated with himself on a cutter in his first at bat. Still sitting on five home runs. He's been there for a while. And Brooks hits this ball sharply to left field, but right at Chourio. A line drive to Jackson Chourio, who comes in and closes the mid over the top of out number three. And the Twins leave Martin at first. It's 1-1 after two. Check in with John Vitas coming up on your home for Twins baseball.
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17: I take a few swings, one-arm drills. 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So it's random, got to be adjustable, and that kind of simulates, it's a very exaggerated changeup that our hitting coaches toss me. So it just helps me stay back on certain pitches like that.
9: That prep helped Cody drill an RBI double to get the Twins in front today. But Chris, my favorite line was from Ryan Jeffers saying that a lot of what happens is eyewash, but we don't do eyewash at the major league level.
0: The thing about eyewash is really most of that happens on the field where people can see it. If it's in the cage and nobody sees it, it's like if a tree falls in the forest and no one's there, does it make a noise? If you have eyewash in the batting cage and nobody's there to see it, did it really happen? But I agree. Jeffers, he was down on that. No eyewash drills for him.
1: No.
0: Bryce Terang hitting here, then Contreras and Yelich. Ober, 27-pitch second, 40 pitches in two innings. And there's a first-pitch sweeper for a strike. Good breaking ball, 0-1. Some of those drills they were talking about, Danny, the hitting from a knee. Did you ever do any of those?
1: No. I don't hit from the knee in the box.
0: The ground ball to first base, picked up by Clemens. And that's always my initial response is like, okay, what is that drill doing for me?
1: Well, it probably just is your upper body swinging. But, you know, I always like to if you're going to do some drills, I'd like to, you know, do drills that you're going to actually incorporate in a game. And I'm a firm believer in practicing at game speed.
0: Yeah.
1: See a lot of teams come out, they hit the little weak ground balls, get nothing out of that. Our guys just pepper them.
0: Contreras takes high, one ball, no strikes. That gets you hot when we're watching somebody go through an infield drill and they're just rolling them little soft puff balls.
1: Oh, well, that does. But our guys, I like it because you're practicing at game speed.
0: The 1-0, that's wide, and the count is 2-0. Remember one of our coaches would hit, I think it was Tony Diaz. He would hit his infield not with a fungo but with a regular bat.
1: Mm.
0: And I asked him why, as the 2-0 is fouled away down the right field line. He said, I want him getting spin off a regular bat, and a regular bat produces different spin than a fungo bat does.
1: True. And what they do is they'll do a soft toss to a coach, so he'll be in the batter's box, and he'll actually take a baseball swing and hit it to these guys. So they get to see the guy swinging, and every once in a while, he'll do a check swing.
0: Swing and a miss here by Contreras and a change.
1: And what he's trying to do is see the infielders that they're in pre-pitch movement. They're at the balls of their feet as he check swings, so they're in a position to get ready to react.
0: No game-like situation. I agree. I concur. The Twins' pregame drill work very solid. Two balls and two strikes here, one out. We're in the third. And this one lying back up the middle off the end of the bat. Contreras, boy, he can get to some pitches, can't he? Clean liner to center, third hit off Ober, a man aboard for Yelich.
1: That changeup went up the middle with it pretty good. He's a guy that can expand the zone and put it in play.
0: There are certain guys you watch hit, and you can see the polish of the swing, that it was trained up in in some sort of a cage somewhere, very practiced. And then other guys that just are, as you say, hitterish in the box. And Contreras is one of those guys. Recognize, let it travel, and then snake quick to get the bat head out and drive it up the middle. First pitch changeup strike to Yelich in the count 0-1. 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Here's the 0-1. Swung on and rolled to the right side. Keyshaw dives, has it. Flips sideways to Lee. The only out they'll get will be at second base. Nicely done by Keyshaw to get to it. They force Contreras on a 4-6 putout. And Yelich is the man at first. But Contreras, he goes in hard to second base, too. Good hard, clean slide. Make sure that there was no idea that maybe you're going to try to turn anything. Jake Bowers has reached in 18 consecutive games. He walked and scored the Brewers' only run in the second. 1-1 our score. Top three, two out, one on. First pitch just misses. That was a good-looking breaking ball. And just didn't quite get to the back door. One ball, no strikes. Long hold for Ober. Pitch is down and in, 2-0. Yelich, you know, in his prime, when he's healthy, he'll steal your bag. But right now, coming off the back issues, he's just standing there with his hands on his knees.
1: Yeah, don't forget that. He had a tight groin before that, so he's going to be pretty much clogged the bases right now.
0: Five-tool guy when he is right. Couple batting crowns, an MVP, Silver Sluggers. Here's the pitch. Swung on, hit high in the air. Deep right center field. Kreidler has room. He's in front of that big old wall, and he makes the catch for out number three. Ober, scoreless third. We go to the home third, still tied at one on your home for Twins Baseball.
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0: Ryan Jeffers leads off for the Twins. Gasser's still out there after a 40-pitch first. A dozen pitches in the second, and now facing Jeffers, whom he popped up in his first at-bat. He drops a first-pitch sweeper on him for a strike, and the count is 0-1. Another tight one. Would you expect anything else between these two clubs? As the sweeper stays wide, it's one ball, one strike. Twins able to hang close with the Brewers, but need to tip them over here in the final game of this series. A 1-1 shot back up the middle, pass to Rang, and that's a base hit for Ryan Jeffers. There's a good-looking line drive. You talked about the work that the Brewers did pregame yesterday. There's a whole flurry of those. Those Lina's back up the middle off the cage. And Jeffers is aboard now for Clemens, who's driven in the Twins' only run.
1: It's a good at-bat right there for Jeffers going up the middle. And like Austin, like a lot of the hitters, you go up the middle, go the other way, you'll get your hits to left.
0: Clemens goes to left field, a high drive, chasing Churio back at the wall. He reaches out, can't get it, kisses the fence. Ball bounces away, and here comes Ryan Jeffers. Jeffers windmill into the plate. Here comes the throw. He'll score standing up. The throw gets away. It's another double for Cody Clemens and another run batted in. Twins take a 2-1 lead. And the errant throw is going to go all the way into the dugout, and Clemens will score. Cody Clemens granted home plate on an egregious throwing error by the Brewers. It's 3-1 Minnesota Twins. Danny, it was a relay throw that never should have been let go. Jeffers was going to score, and he was able to score standing up, but then that throw got by Contreras and went right up the alleyway into the clubhouse.
1: Yeah, Contreras is the one that probably should have maybe a better effort in trying to keep the ball in front of him.
0: Keyshaw will bat, two runs in on the Little League home run there. An RBI double for Clemens, his second of the ball game, and then he's able to score on the error. It's charged to Ortiz, the shortstop. Second error already for the Brewers as Keyshaw swings and misses in the count 0-2. I didn't see where that ball ended up, but it came past Contreras and it went into the dugout, didn't it?
1: It hit the by the on-deck circle, popped straight up in the air.
0: As this ball pops straight up in the air, Bowers chases it near the wall, and he catches this one as he kisses up against the barricade, and that's out number one. Did it go right down the steps when it popped up?
1: Yep. But he was already at second base, so he gets third and home.
0: Now the Twins leading 3-1. Clemens having himself a homestand. And now it's Caratini. A double to right and a double to left now for Cody Clemens. Victor hit by a pitch first time up. He takes high. One ball, no strikes. Churio made a great effort at that ball. He just planted right into the wall off the twins.com/ticket sign. Chased it down, hit Ortiz, and then Ortiz with a wild throw to net the Twins a bonus run. Pitch to Caratini. Downstairs, two balls, no strikes. This is the first time all series that either of these teams have led by more than one run. That one grazed him. So Caratini is hit for the second time. That's three hit batters for Gasser. And here's Royce Lewis. Lewis had a frustrating at-bat in the first. He ended up striking out on a changeup up and out of the zone. And that was after he fouled off, I think, 5 2-strike pitches. And so many of those pitches were, you know, middle up, middle in, middle middle. And he just kept popping them over the first base dugout, all fastballs. That's what Royce can do here. He swings and taps the first one foul. He pulled it. He got out in front. It was a changeup. The count is 0-1.
1: We'd rather see that than the balls being a little bit late, getting deep on them.
0: And you've made the
1: get out
0: observation
1: front.
0: That he's been in between a little bit. You kind of have to pick a lane, right?
1: Yeah, I'd rather be out in front.
0: No balls and a strike. When Royce pops this one up over the first base dugout, it was a sweeper, and he was late on the sweeper. Landed in a Brewer's hand in the front row, in and out, and he dropped it right down into the lower bowl. Oh, he's upset, and the girl he is with is in his ear. No balls and two strikes. Swung on a miss. He struck him out. Fastball. And Royce tied up again. Two strikeouts in the ballgame for Gasser. Both have been Royce Lewis. And there are two away for Kreidler. Ryan lined out sharply to left field last time up. Twins lead 3-1. They have three hits. Two of them are RBI doubles for Cody Clemens as Kreidler takes a ball. Bottom of the third inning. Twins up 3-1. Again, first time any team in the series has led by more than a single digit. Check swing at a ball down. 2-0. He didn't go. In game one, the Brewers led 1-0. Twins tied it, then led 2-1, then trailed and lost 3-2. Yesterday it was a 2-1 final. And the ground ball here to third base. Picked up by Hamilton on the backhand play. He throws the short way to second for the force out and the

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3: 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Brewers fan on Simba Cam raising his beer as if it were his child. Ah, it's a beautiful weekend at Target Field. Here's Danny.
5: Good crowd again here on today. It's been a great weekend for baseball. We knew that with the Brewers coming in here, and we talked about it being a weekend series and lived up to all the hype. Bailey Ober delivers to Frelick in there for a strike. Royce in at third base on the grass, taking the bunt away. Frelick with a double RBI. His last time up. Down the right field corner, Austin Martin made a diving catch. This one's popped up shallow left. Routine play. Outman out there, and it's one out. Bailey Ober's given up 3 hits. Couple of walks, no strikeouts. And Bailey, really not a big strikeout guy now. His season high strikeouts is 10. He did that against the Cincinnati Reds in a no decision. 3 punch outs last time out in that complete game. Pitch down and away, ball one. Garrett Mitchell flew out to fairly deep center field, is only at bat, 1 for 3 in this series. Ober 1-0. Tap foul, got Carantini pretty good.
3: Danny, low-scoring series, Twins prior to that outburst in the home third had scored in 3 separate innings in this series, and in 2 of the 3, Milwaukee came back and scored right away in the next half inning, including today when they scored in the top of the second. So this is the 4th inning the Twins have scored in, and they're trying to throw that goose egg up there following. Don't let Milwaukee come right back at you with a counterpunch.
5: Yeah, and you look at where he's at in the lineup here. You've got Mitchell hitting just 220. Ortiz due up next. He's just a 189 hitter. But the middle of the order, bottom part, have been getting on base and doing a little action. Bailey's 1-1. Hit well into right field. Martin's going to turn around, play it off the wall, and that is gone. Boy, in the flower beds right above right center field like that. Milwaukee answers right back, trail 3-2. Second homer for Mitchell this year.
3: So 4 innings the Twins have scored, and in 3 they've given a run right back. That was a four-seamer up over the top of the zone, and Mitchell turned on it, showed his athleticism. Smoking line drive.
5: Ober came in, only giving up 5 home runs, now 6 on the year. Line drive into right field. That's not going to be caught, and that's going to go to the wall. That's extra bases. Ortiz into second base, and he elects to pull up there. That might have been a triple for him. Martin had trouble getting the ball back into the infield, but it's a one-out double. They have the tying run now at second base. I just think that the numbers you keep throwing out there like that, the Brewers hear it and want to make you sound good.
3: Want to make me sound like I'm reading the Magic 8-Ball?
5: Yes.
3: The Brewers haven't hit into a double play with a runner at second base.

0: Nation one out all year.
1: Well, they're going to need a line drive, double them up then. How about that? Here's Hamilton.
0: Don't sleep on the bunt still.
1: Sack bunt. Runner, don't count them out not running at second. Breaking ball drops in there for a strike. Little sweeper. It's up to Brooks Lee to keep him near the bag at second. Keyshaw deep at second. Clemens deep at first. Slight pull on the right side of the infield. Lewis near the bag at third on the grass. Runs it outside. One ball, one strike. Hamilton did not play in the ballgame yesterday. He's officially 0 for 2 in the series. Ober's pitch. Just missed outside, and they're going to challenge this.
2: The catcher's challenging the pitch.
1: The changeup ran outer half, and it is
2: a strike. Minnesota has two challenges remaining.
1: Catcher's getting pretty good at that, I think.
0: We're almost 50 games in, and the crowd still gets excited when that goes up on the board.
1: It was something we saw in spring training. We knew it was going to be introduced this year. It worked well in spring training. They had 1-2. A block in the dirt by Carantini. Evens it up 2 balls and 2 strikes. I didn't think it would have that big of a response from the fans, but... And the Twins have done a great job all year. 2 balls, 2 strikes. Runner at second. 3-2 Minnesota. Strike three looking, boy. Fastball, four seamer. And locked him up. First strikeout for Bailey here this afternoon, and that's going to get Churio to the plate. Here's where the Brewers lineup's dangerous. Carantini's going to go out and talk to Bailey Ober. And this is kind of a be careful, likes to swing at the first pitch. See if he goes to the breaking balls off the plate. And also, the guy in the on-deck circle, Terang, do you want to go after him? Are your numbers better against Terang?
0: That's a tough choice, right? Because you're talking about two really good players.
1: Yep.
0: Two very different types of hitters, hit from different sides of the plate, but both incredibly dangerous.
1: And that's a, you know, Carantini, like a pitching coach, going out there, just want to discuss it because it might not be so much the first pitch. It could be the second and the third pitch they're trying to get to. But this guy can hurt you, too. He could swing out of the zone. Runner at second. Two down. Pitch on the way. Swung on a miss. Good changeup.
0: Really
1: good location.
0: The ideal first pitch against an aggressive Churio, if you can locate it the way Bailey does there.
1: Well, we've seen Bailey throw that changeup a lot. Foul down the right field line. Went a fastball, 88. Ran it up and in, and Bailey kind of looked at Carantini, kind of patted his chest like too good of a pitch. Burt Blylevin never liked to intentionally pitch around a guy. He would rather hit him. It wouldn't count as a walk. Ahead 0-2, high and away.
0: Yeah, he told me once it didn't count as a walk, and it was less work on the arm.
1: Yes, I got to save 4 pitches.
0: Yep.
1: He did that a lot. Three, two, Minnesota, tying run at second. Laid off a changeup. Again, good location, down and away. Good speed at second in Ortiz. Bailey sets at the belt. and delivers. Popped up, shallow center. Kiesel out, Kreidler in, and it's going to be Kreidler calling and catching and puts it away. Nice job. Bailey over, and they do get a home run. They leave one. New score through 3.5. It's the Twins 3, Brewers 2 on your home for Twins Baseball.
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1: Lefty Robert Gasser back out here in the bottom half of the fourth inning. He'll be hitters 9, 1, and 2. Left-handed hitting Outman steps in, grounded out to the shortstop. Hit the ball hard. Playing in his fourth straight game. He has a three-game hitting streak. And the first pitch. Breaking ball, that's called a strike. Martin due up next, and then it'll be Brooks Lee. One taken down and away. Evens it up. One ball, one strike. Twins are going to invite the Houston Astros in town. And a swing and a miss. Outman came up empty. Three-game match with the Astros. Astros struggling a little bit. And that pitch is just high.
0: We're going to see Tatsuya Imai.
1: For Houston.
0: Yeah, the rookie from Japan in game one.
1: Down and away. Good take there. Three balls and two strikes. Still trying to figure out it's TBA. For the Twins.
0: They have not yet decided. Derek Shelton, when asked, said he would discuss it after the ball game today.
1: What were you saying, TBA, and what was the other one?
0: TBD.
1: Line down the right field line, just foul.
0: Matthew Leach was asking from MLB.com, and he said it was listed as TBA, and someone said TBD, and Derek Shelton said, well, what's the difference? And Matthew Leach said, well, TBA means to be announced. You know what the answer is, you just haven't told us yet. And TBD means to be determined. You're not sure yet who it's going to be. And Derek said TBA.
1: And that is in the notes. 3-2. Fouled off. Good cut. You know, I just like to look at the standings here, and I'm looking at the American League and the records at home. There's only five teams in the American League under 500 at home. Boston, Twins, the Athletics, and they're in first place. Houston and the Angels. And a swing and a miss came right after him with a fastball. strikeout number 3.
0: Now, the Twins can get off that list if they can win today. They'll be 500 at home. And then I think the Houston series becomes a big series because I think you use that series. I think you got a chance to win some games here, build some momentum. They won 2 series in a row entering this weekend with Milwaukee. Win 3 out of 4 series, go out on the road with a chance to close with a long road trip here in the month of May and close near 500.
1: Popped up down the right field line, long run by the first baseman. And he's going to make a nice running catch. Boy, oh boy, that a good play by Jake Bowers. Ran a long way. Frelick in right field, no chance he's going to get there. Well, those are the bonus plays right there.
0: Mm-hmm.
1: We saw that with Tristan Gay down the right field line. Made a couple of nice running catches like that.
0: Well, Bowers dropped one earlier, and he has made a couple of really nice plays since the drop.
1: So it'll be up to Brooks Lee, 0 for 2 here this afternoon. And pulls it down the left field line. That's foul. You got Brooks now just 2 for his last 22.
0: And if I told you that Gasser, after a 40-pitch first inning, would still be out there in the fourth, I think you would have thought I was crazy. He's only thrown 38 pitches since then.
1: And don't forget, he was a starter down there at AAA. Fly ball, center field, and that's going to hold up. And an easy 1-2-3 inning for Robert Gasser and the Milwaukee Brewers. 4 in the books. Twins up 3-2 on your home for Twins baseball.
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11: 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The battle for Florida peacocking early on this Sunday afternoon. Marlins visiting the Rays. A couple things we've seen before. Junior Caminero homers and Yuri Perez starts. Marlins had a 2-1 lead in the fourth. Bases loaded for the Rays and Taylor Walls at the plate.
12: Swing and a drive on the line, right center field. This is going to split the gap and go to the wall. DeLuca scores. Mullins in. Here comes Fortes. The throw to third. Not in time. It's a 3-run bases clearing triple for Taylor Walls.
11: Yandy Diaz added a homer for good measure. Rays beat the Marlins 6-3. Guys?
1: Here's the Twins up on the Brewers. This final game of this 3-game matchup, 3-2. Heart of the order beginning here for Bailey Ober. Hitters 2-3-4. Terang 0-2 so far, 2-10 in a series. Takes first pitch. Fastball in there for a strike. Terang, 6 homers, 27 driven in, 9 stolen bases, complete player. Misfired up and away. 1-1. But with Bill Schroeder talking to him about the Brewers and how well they, Terang takes that one in there for a strike, how they continue to keep compete. They've been in the playoffs 7 of the last 8 years. And I wouldn't consider them a large market team. They are what I would call the middle of the road or a small market team. Check swing down the third baseline. Tough play for Lewis. Bare hands. It comes up throwing in time. Nice job. Boy, do or die play. Lewis off the line. Just kind of a check swing bunt down the third baseline. Bare handed it. And they're holding up play here, but that is a bang bang play. He is going to be out. Nice job, Royce Lewis.
0: That's a great play by Royce. And one of the things you talk about all the time is frustrated at the plate, okay, when you put the glove on, you've got a chance to help win a game that way, and that's exactly what Royce did.
1: He's come a long way with his defense. Great play, a lot on the throw, on target. Contreras bats, missed outside on a breaking ball. And don't forget, Terang coming out of the left side of the batter's box. Hit into right center field. Well hit. Long run. Martin jumps up, makes the catch. Boy, Bailey over it being helped out. Defense here. That was well stroked on the warning track. Timed his leap perfectly. Austin Martin.
0: Austin's been on a joystick today. He's gone left, right, in, out. Nothing hit at him. And that ball was sailing away from him when he reached up to snare it. Wonderful play.
1: You know, and he had to jump up, and that's tough. Full speed as Yelich gets in the box with two down, bases empty. Missed outside, ball one. To get the right footwork, to get the timing, to jump up and catch that on a dead sprint. Yelich crushes into right center field. That is way out of here. Brewer fans on their feet. They've tied it up 3-3.
0: Well, he told you with Yelich, when he gets back and healthy, that changes the face of this offense. It lengthens everything out and provides the power that this Brewer offense had been lacking. And he answers the bell right there with a tattoo job into the seats over that high wall in right center field.
1: That's the first time Bailey Ober this year has given up two homers in a ball game, and it was a changeup. Here's Bowers to bat. He hits this ball high in the air, right center field. Martin back, and it's going to be center fielder Kreidler calling on the warning track. Wynn might have pushed that one back a little bit, but the Brewers have tied it up 3-3 here in the top half of the fifth inning. We'll be back on your home for Twins baseball.
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1: Now that's going to be it. Robert Gasser done. Four innings, three hits, three runs, two earned. I had two walks, four strikeouts, and he hit three. We're knotted up 3-3. Leadoff would be Ryan Jeffers, singled his last time up. Grant Anderson, right-hander, delivers a slide piece over the plate, but low ball one. Anderson making his 20th appearance. And right back. There's a strike call, little sinker. 93. little short, stocky body out on the mound. Kind of a low three-quarter, gets some sink on it. Missed on a breaking ball. He has 18 innings pitched. He's given up 13 hits, a couple home runs. Walk 7, 15 strikeouts. Opponents batting 210 against him. Jeffers crushes into left field. Back to the track, to the wall. Out of here! Jeffers gives the Twins a 4-3 lead. His seventh homer of the year. Well, that didn't take long.
0: Twins turn to answer. And Jeffers, like you said, he didn't waste a whole lot of time. His seventh of the year was a sweeper. Anderson throws a ton of sweepers, especially to right-handers. And Ryan was able to get out in front of it. He's done it all year long, hit the hard stuff to right field and then turn on the soft stuff.
1: And here's Cody Clemens. Missed on a breaking ball, outside ball one. That was a great swing there by Jeffers. That's a good pitch. And he broke down and got real low and was able to get the bat head out and be able to hook it. Outside, two balls, no strikes. The way this game is going right now, it's going to be decided, I think, late.
0: Shocker in this series.
1: Yes. Three balls and no strikes. In Milwaukee, they've kind of been able to stay away from their high-leverage guys. Saw McGill, though, the first night. 3-0 take, and it's in there. Strike one.
0: The other thing that both teams have done a good job of in the series, they've avoided the big inning, the cave-in inning. And if a team can get something rolling where you put up a crooked number, they might have enough distance to win the thing.
1: Swung on a miss on a 3-1 pitch.
0: We have not seen a team put up more than two runs in any one inning in the series. Bonda up, by the way, for the Twins right now, the lefty.
1: And he is just now starting to loosen up. That one's lifted in the air in the infield. Shortstop Ortiz fighting the sun, fighting the wind, and camps under it. So Clemens pops out to the shortstop. Now we have Kiesel to the plate. Anderson last year, career high 66 relief appearances. Went 2-6. Runs it inside. Ball one. Luke with a walk. And a pop-up. Three for 16 on the homestand. Down and away, two balls and no strikes. Bond is starting to heat up right now. That could be it for Bailey Ober.
0: He gave up some loud contact in that fifth inning.
1: Yes, he did.
0: Back-to-back lefties due to start the sixth inning.
1: That might catch the outside corner, and it does. Two balls, one strike. Not a pitch you're looking for, two balls and no strikes.
0: Caught beautifully by Contreras to pull that back in.
1: And there is strike two, sinker on the inside corner. Carantini in the on-deck circle. Lead-off home run here in the bottom of the fifth by Jeffers. Check swing foul. Ran that one up and in. Infield, they play Kiesel to pull. Outfield shading a little bit to right center. There's a ball into left center field. And that's going to land for a base hit. So Kiesel on it first. Little soft single. Threat to run. 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Caratini, the batter, he's going to call timeout. Keisha with 10 stolen bases has not been caught yet this year. Contreras behind the plate, pretty good arm. Good lead by Luke, not running. Runs it outside, ball one. Caratini this afternoon, no official at bat. He was hit by a pitch in the first, hit by a pitch in the third. And that missed outside. Two balls, no strikes.
0: As closed off as Anderson is, with his front leg pointed towards the third base dugout, is that an easier read, tougher read for Keyshaw at first base?
1: Well, I think it's an easier read. It helps him kind of get that leg up. Kind of pigeon-toed with that front foot. Runner goes, pitch is taken. Throw down to second. He's going to be out at second base.
0: What a throw. First time Keyshaw's been caught this year.
1: And I don't mind that. You got a challenge. They had to do everything right. The throw was right on the money and a good tag.
0: I'm with you. I think a game like this, you have to be aggressive.
1: You have to. And you've got the 4-3 lead. Make them have to make that play. As Caratini takes it on the outside corner, strike.
0: No, you can't beat the Brewers by sitting around and waiting to pop a three-run home run.
1: We've seen that in the past. The Twins, they would never run. That was lifted in the air, shallow right center field. Long run by the center fielder, second baseman out. It's going to be the center fielder. The last minute calling and catching. So Caratini pops out. They do get the home run off the bat of Ryan Jeffers. New score through five. It's the Twins 4, Brewers 3 on your home for Twins baseball.
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1: Well, that's going to be it. Bailey Ober's afternoon is done. 5 innings, 6 hits, 3 runs, couple of walks, 1 strikeout through 77 pitches. He'll give way to Anthony Bonda. Frelick, left-hander bats, and first pitch in there for a strike. Frelick, double RBI, fly out to left. 2-for-10 in this series. Check swing, didn't go around. 1-ball, 1-strike. Bonda, his 22nd appearance. He leads his club, Topa. 21 appearances. Breaking ball. Ducked it and got away with it. And the Twins have bullpen active right now. I believe that's Morris warming right now. Two left-handers here in the ground ball. That's going to be a base hit. It's the ground ball up the middle, leadoff single. And again, they're answering right back.
0: And again, the first batter issue for a Twins reliever. That's been something that has haunted them all year long. Official score has been busy, Danny. Going back to a race and error on a pop-up in foul territory in the first inning.
1: So swung and a miss by Mitchell. Strike one. So no error.
0: Yeah, it's busy studying the footage and the film and on to make sure they nail that one down.
1: They call New York and ask them to look at it. Frelick, short lead, pitch high and tight. One ball, one strike. They have other people they contact, and they'll ask them to look at it and see what they think. It was a pop-up near the Twins dugout. Jake Bauer dropped it, and that one missed down and away.
0: That hit for Frelick, Danny, was just his fifth hit in 42 at-bats against a left-handed pitcher this year.
1: Keep running him out there. He's a good player.
0: Yeah, and he's, speaking of running, he's going to be wanting to move.
1: There's a strike. Good job. Buckled him.
0: Yeah, he buckled the hitter, but he also buckled the base runner. You know, when Bonda came to the plate that time, Frelick didn't know which way to go, and he ended up back on the bag.
1: Yeah, that's why he only has one stolen base. He's been thrown out twice. Hold him close, not running. Swung and a miss. Got him. Nice job. Chased. So Bonda picks up a strikeout. And here is shortstop Ortiz. Ortiz has done some damage. Walk, double, played some good defense. Tying run at first. Twins up 4-3. Pitch down and in on a breaking ball. Renjifo has come out of the dugout, and he would hit for David Hamilton. Bond is 1-0, taken all the way in there, 91 on the fastball.
0: And Renjifo actually hits less than 100 against left-handed pitching. And so is that a ploy to keep Bond in the game? They like that matchup better than maybe Morris coming in?
1: I think with Pat Murphy, the manager of the Milwaukee Brewers, they've got him picked off. Throw to first, and now it hits the runner in the back.
0: Oh.
1: It's going to be a stolen base. Had him picked off. The throw by Clemens right in the middle of the back of Frelick.
0: That's a big, big break. Big break.
1: And we, as base runners, when you're picked off like that, you find the defender. And in this case, it's Keyshaw. He's at second base. And you run right to his glove. Because now that ball is going to be coming to his glove, and you're going to interfere, and you got to be willing to take it, and he did just that. Pitch outside. Two balls and one strike.
0: It's such a great little subtle thing that you have taught me through the years. Running to the glove is making that throw more and more difficult, and that's exactly what he did.
1: Tying run at second. Missed on a breaking ball. Three balls and one strike. Joey Ortiz, 198 average. Does have 11 driven in. One home run. Just two extra base hits all year. Or three now. He had a double in the fourth. Bonda, 3-1 count. Long pause. Here it is. Hit down the right field line. Foul.
0: You know, Bond had struggled at times this year early on, Danny, but he's had a couple of strong outings in a row. I think he's one of the keys to getting this bullpen rolling. I think he's a guy they really need to be able to count on in big spots.
1: You know, I think they sat down with him and said, hey, we're going to give you the ball. And he's got confidence. Pitch down and in, and he walked him. Let's pause 10 seconds, allow our stations to identify themselves. You're listening to Twins Baseball. And Pete Mackey, pitching coach, will make that slow trek out to the mound. Talk with Bonda. And good speed on the bases. You've got the runner at second, Frelick. Doesn't steal a ton of bases, but the Brewers with Ortiz at first, Frelick at second. Depending on how the defense plays, Renifro has been announced as the hitter.
0: Yeah, and he, again, has struggled. Sub 100 against left-handed pitching, but they like Renifro over Hamilton. And one thing about Pat Murphy, and we were starting to get into it, he's not going to be beholden just to what the line sheet says.
1: You watch him manage. He doesn't go to the stat sheet too often.
0: He's got his hand on the pulse of what's going on.
1: He sure does. He's a good baseball mind. And he's one of the guys that he trusts his eyes as to what he sees. And I think that's why he let Robert Gaiser, the left-hander, out there for so long. Two on, one out. Tough guy to double up. Swung on and missed. Renifro, you don't have to throw him too many strikes. He'll chase. It's a guy in the on-deck circle. He's dangerous. Chirillo. Boy, they're holding right near the bag as Keyshaw about 2 feet off of it. Strike catches the outside corner. So he swings at one outside. Takes one on the outside corner. And now in the hole, no balls and two strikes. Top half of the sixth inning. 3 runs, 7 hits for Milwaukee. 4 runs, just 5 hits for the Twins. Ahead 0-2, Bonda's pitch. Swung on and missed, got him. Nice job. Boy, humped up, 94 on the fastball. Big strikeout. And not sure, going to have the right-hander face Chirillos. And sure enough, Sheldy jumps out of the dugout. Good job for Bonda there. We have pitching change brought to you by Upanor, GF Brand. Count on Upanor for plumbing that performs. Scoreboard update with John Vitas next year on your home for Twins Baseball.
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4: 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The Astros will be here at Target Field tomorrow night, but today they are struggling at home against the Rangers.
23: And now the pitch, and that's hit down the right field line. This has some air under it. It could get out of here, and it does! An opposite field home run for Jake Berger just inside the right field foul pole. Berger's eighth dinger of the year gives Texas a 2-0 lead.
4: That was against Peter Lambert, who had been a bright spot this year for Houston, but he's charged with 5 earned runs. Nathan Eovaldi, 6 scoreless. Rangers lead the Astros 7-0 in the 7th. Danny?
1: Well, here's going to be Andrew Morris. He was in the other night. had a blown save. Entered the eighth with Minnesota leading that ball game and left down 3-2. Well, he has a 4-3 lead here with two down. Churio, the batter.
0: Yeah, and that inning started with Churio hitting a topper back over the mound, and Brooks Lee made a bare hand attempt, but Churio legged it out, one of a couple infield hits in the series, and then Churio ended up scoring the tying run on the obstruction play.
1: Again, the Twins elect to have Keyshaw just about 5 feet off second base. No chance for Frelick to get a big lead. And a first pitch, almost to the backstop. 97. Wouldn't you say Morris, probably one of the harder throwers coming out of the bullpen at 95, 96?
0: I think he has some of the better pure stuff out there.
1: Right over the top.
0: They've used him in a ton of different situations.
1: Man, there's a fastball taken. 96 on the heater.
0: I mean, he was a starter in spring training, and Danny, now he's worked his way into high-leverage short relief.
1: I think Derek Shelton's trying to find out who his guys are in that bullpen. Still different roles. They rotate every day. Strike catches the outside corner. Good little cutter. Pitch ahead. You got the advantage. One ball, two strikes, two on. Top half of the sixth inning. Trying to get the guys in the dugout. Ground ball right side. Keyshaw on two hops. Flips it over to Clemens and retires. Churio. They threaten. They leave two on. We're going to the bottom of the sixth inning. Twins up 4-3. 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
1: 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Royce Lewis will lead off. And he shows bunt, and he bunts it foul down the third baseline. Had it. Third baseman was back.
0: I like it, Danny. Here's a guy who's been fighting it a little bit, trying to spark something here, get a base runner, get himself aboard.
1: And the pitch happened to be up and in, a tough pitch to bunt. They had a bunt session the other day. I'm not sure Royce was in on it. But like you said, he's thinking. Shows bunt again, and he pulls this one back. And he said it's a foul ball. Contreras said it's a foul ball, strike two.
0: So, again, even here when Royce is trying to get creative, help his club, he finds himself in an 0-2 hole. Back to the drawing board he goes. He's got to just kind of change in his luck here.
1: Swung on a missed. Chase, fastball up and out of the zone. That's three strikeouts for Royce here this afternoon. First out, Kreidler will be the batter. Head on down to the minor league update. How about the Cedar Rapids Colonels? They won their 21st game of the season yesterday, a 7-4 victory over Fort Wayne. Twins' sixth overall prospect, Desan Hill, dazzled on the mound. Five shutout innings, allowed just two hits, struck out seven. Kreidler takes it up and away, ball one.
0: He dazzled.
1: I didn't write it.
0: Dazzling Desan Hill. Now that nickname's already spoken for.
1: Bender in there. One ball, one strike. Kreidler 0 for 2.
0: I mean, you've been trying to get rid of that nickname for years.
1: Sometimes nicknames stick, they?
0: They just stick whether you want them to or not.
1: Tap foul in the hole, 1 and 2.
0: Hey, speaking of the minors, Taj Bradley today. Inning and two-thirds in St. Paul. He's given up a run on two hits. Walk two, fan three.
1: That's a good sign.
0: He's pitching.
1: Derek said he's going to probably go maybe four innings, certain amount of pitches. And most likely lined up to maybe, I don't think he'll need another outing. 1-2 to Kreidler. Tap foul on a breaking ball.
0: Brewers do have a lefty up, D.L. Hall. So with a lefty outman on deck, I don't know if that's what they're thinking or they just let Anderson go for a while.
1: Swung and a miss. Slider. So back-to-back strikeouts for Grant Anderson. And that'll get Outman, but he is not going to see Anderson. They have a left-hander, so we have another pitching change. 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
12: Northland Ford scoreboard update takes us to the Battle for Ohio. Reds and Guardians in Cleveland. And Brady Singer ran into a lot of offense on the other side today.
13: Here's the pitch. And he swings and drives one high and deep to right. Does he have a two-homer game? Yes, he does. Home run, Manzardo. The Guardians now in front 6-2.
12: Yeah, two dingers for Kyle Manzardo. Six home runs for the Cleveland Guardians as a team as they take care of the Reds 10-2. Guardians now four games above 500, their high water mark on the season. Guys?
1: Yeah, we're wondering about our division. And really nobody taking charge. Cleveland, though, playing their rival Cincinnati. They've won now eight out of their last 10. They have above 500 record at home. New pitcher is going to be D.L. Hall, left-hander. Hall making his 19th appearance. Has a good ERA, 1.80. 20 innings. He has walked 15, but also 22 strikeouts. Two down, bases empty. James Outman takes it outside, and they're going to challenge this.
14: The catcher's challenging the pitch.
1: Looked like a pretty good pitch on the outside corner.
14: And the pitch is a strike. Milwaukee has two challenges remaining.
0: Just barely.
1: Barely.
0: It could not have been closer. Credit Contreras.
1: Here's a one. A swing and a miss, came right back with that pitch. And that's what it does, Chris. It opens up. If you're going to call it, I as a hitter think it's outside. You go to the challenge, the review, and it's a strike. Now you go a little farther outside. I got to swing it. Swung on a miss. A strikeout to Altman. Three strikeouts this inning. Twins go quietly through six. They do have the lead. They're up 4-3. 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
0: It is close and late, as you would expect. Twins and Brewers, and Bryce Terang, the two-hole hitter for Pat Murphy, takes down and in from Andrew Morris. One ball, no strikes. Terang singled off of Morris on Friday night, part of a two-run game-winning rally. And he takes down and away. It's 2-0. Terang, Contreras, Yelich. Taylor Rogers is up and on the mound, chatting with LaTroy Hawkins out in the bullpen. Foul ball straight back, 2-1. Rogers and Hawkins, both former Brewers. Two balls and a strike now to Terang. Morris with that red glove delivers right over the top for a strike, and the count is 2-2. Yelich kicks off a run of lefties. Yelich, Bowers, Frelick, Mitchell, and you wonder if that's Rogers' pocket, as they refer to them. First, it's Terang. How to keep the leadoff man off base. And Terang takes a called strike three. Good look at fastball at 97. He throws it. It's a strikeout for Morris, and now it's Contreras. Contreras batting right-handed. Singled in the third. He lined out sharply to right in the fifth. A wonderful running grab made there by Austin Martin. Infield is back, and Contreras takes a strike, and the count is 0-1. Another good crowd here today. A lot of Brewers fans have been a part of this series. And fans on both sides, boy, nobody's had much time to crow because all the games have been so tight. The 0-1 is high, one ball, one strike. 3-2 in game one, 2-1 in game two. It's now 4-3 in game three. After this, Twins stay home for Houston as Contreras jam, pops up, shallow right, long run in from Martin. He'll get there on the run. And as he catches it, goes steaming by Cody Clemens, who is retreating from first base. There are two.

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1: 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Well, for the first time this weekend, we check in on the battle for Missouri. Royals visiting the Cardinals. Kansas City trying not to get swept. They got 5 1/3 scoreless from their starting pitcher, Stephen Kolek, and this will help too.
2: And swings, and it's a fly ball deep into left field. That is gone into the Royals bullpen. Salvi hits home run number 310. And the Royals lead 2-0, and Salvi has driven in both runs today.
1: Yeah, Salvador Perez now just 7 homers short of George Brett for the all-time Royals home run record. Kansas City still with some work to do, 6 outs away from a win, up 2-0 against the Cardinals, guys.
3: Taylor Rogers is on to pitch, and both Danny and I are a little puzzled. We were looking at our stat pack, and they've got the batter-pitcher matchups, and seemed crazy that Christian Yelich would have never faced Taylor Rogers. It turns out he has. Rogers just left out of the search on all the matchups. Yelich is 1-for-9 with a double in his career against Rogers. He struck out 5 times. So Rogers to Yelich. Yelich in his first game back after missing 4. He was on the IL for 10, came back, played once, missed 4, homered earlier today. And he takes a first pitch strike from Taylor Rogers, and the count is 0-1. Yelich is playing in his 21st game at Target Field, and he's driven in 24 runs here. Rogers delivers, and Yelich takes strike 2, so Taylor quickly up 0-2. He did pitch in game 1 of the series. Finished up with a no decision after working a scoreless inning, stranding a pair. The pitch swung on, hit in the air, left field. Outman underneath it, fighting the sun, makes the catch. Inning over. Rogers on 3 pitches handles Yelich, will stretch at Target Field. Twins lead 4-3 on your home for Twins baseball.
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1: 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When you play Pilot Games, your community wins. Twins trying to salvage the finale against the border rivals, the Milwaukee Brewers. And the Twins offense was churning early against Robert Gasser. Cody Clemens, an RBI double in the first inning. Twins saw the Brewers tied in the second, but regained the lead in the third. Clemens, an RBI double, and then a throwing error from Joey Ortiz made it 3-1 Twins. The long ball, though, has showed up for Milwaukee in the series. Mitchell a solo shot in the fourth. Yelich a solo shot in the fifth, but then the Twins battled right back.
7: Jeffers crushes into left field. Back to the track, to the wall. Out of here! Jeffers gives the Twins a 4-3 lead. His 7th homer of the year.
1: Yeah, Jeffers up to a 944 OPS now on the season. It remains 4-3 Twins in the 7th. Tune into the postgame download afterwards to find out who's going to start for the Minnesota Twins tomorrow against the Astros, guys.
3: Oh, that's a big-time tease right there. That's teasing it forward, John Vitas. Nicely done. This series with the Brewers brought to you by Blake.

0: 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It's the top of the order for the Twins. Seeking some insurance here with Austin Martin, Brooks Lee, and Ryan Jeffers against D.L. Hall. Hall, third pitcher of the day. The lefty faced Outman, struck him out. He'll have to face at least two here. So it's Martin and then Lee who will bat from the right side of the plate. There is... Well, nobody throwing for the Brewers in their bullpen, but a couple of guys milling around. Warm-ups complete, and Hall out of Valdosta, Georgia. There's a lot of sinkers, sweepers, and change-ups. Facing Martin, who has walked. He's been hit by a pitch, and he fouled out on a wonderful running catch. Made in right field, short right field in foul territory by the first baseman, Bowers. Hall came over from Baltimore in the Corbin Burns deal with Joey Ortiz. He debuted with the Orioles 11 games in 2022, 18 more in 2023. Last year with Milwaukee, 20 games, 3 starts, 1-0 with a 3.49 ERA. His given name, Dayton Lane Hall. Goes by DL thanks to his grandfather as the first pitch in for a strike, and the count is 0-1. To the right-handed batting, Austin Martin. Infield is back. Again, Renjifo pinch hit for Hamilton. Stayed in the game to play third as a ball delivered. It's 1-1. Martin, who's been on twice, then Brooks, who's 0-3, then Jeffers, who's 2-3 with a couple of runs and an RBI. 1-1 pitch peeled away foul to our right and zips up into the glove. Fan had a drink in his right hand, a glove on his left hand, and now he's got a souvenir. 1-2. Hall with the yellow spikes, kicks to the plate, left a breaking ball wide. That was a big old curveball, had a hump in it like a camel's back, and the count is 1-2. Two balls, two strikes. Down for a ball. It's 3-2 now to Austin Martin. This is the type of at bat that you're looking for. The sixth inning, the Twins win in order, three strikeouts, 11 pitches. It was close to an immaculate inning between Hall and Anderson. Only a ball to Kreidler and a foul ball to Kreidler. To spare it. This ball hit well. Center field straight away. It spins Mitchell around, but he has room on the warning track, and he squats down and makes the catch as the sun glints off of his shades. One away on a deep fly ball. Here's Brooks. Get ready to roll out, Danny, because Ludacris is taking over Target Field. It's a postgame concert Friday, June 26th. Fans can stick around after the game for the performance, and there's a limited number of VIP field passes. They're available now, but don't act a fool. Get your ticket to twins.com/ludicrous and do it now. Brooks takes a strike in the outside corner. The count is 0-1.
1: When is that? What's the date?
0: June 26th. Put it on your calendar.
1: Well, I'm going to see where...
0: Pitch high.
1: We play the Rockies on a Friday night.
0: That's going to be a big crowd Friday
1: night. That was a
0: night.
1: Nice week. We got the Dodgers Monday, Tuesday, Wednesday.
0: Mm-hmm.
1: And then an off day to set up and get ready for that concert.
0: Yep.
1: And then the Rockies.
0: 1-1. Ground ball foul. 1-2. Off the body of Ramon Borrego. The new look Rockies. Oh, Borrego loops that one just over the net. Ramon had a short arm into the net on the road trip. It was shades of Tommy Watkins at third base. Tried to explain to me afterwards he was trying to get it up and over into the front row and left it short. A 1-2. Brooks takes down and in. 2-2. Yeah, the Dodgers series should be a hot ticket. And then the rare home Thursday off before the Rockies come a-calling. See Eddie Julian come on back to Target Field. Willie Castro is on that Rockies club. Come on, Brooks. Here's a 2-2. Swung on a miss, and he struck him out on a cutter. Brooks is fighting it. He's now 2 for his last 25. And since the single by Keyshaw in the fifth, Twins have been retired 6 straight. Here's Jeffers. How about 4 of the last 5 outs via the strikeout? Jeffers, a home run, a single. He scored a couple of runs. He's crowding 300. Leads the team in RBI, second in home runs. And a pitch is on the outside corner for a strike, going one. Throwing what he's done behind the plate this year, and I think you have to start thinking pretty seriously that Ryan Jeffers might be in Philadelphia representing the Twins at the All-Star game this year. Pitch down on the count 1-1. You look around the American League at the catching spot.
2: If he will, Byron Buxton's going to be there too.
0: Yeah, but I'm just saying, look around at the catching spot. And what Jeffers has done catching-wise, he's right there with a guy like Langoliers. The 1-1 is down.
2: Cal Raleigh make it?
0: Cal Raleigh is on the injured list, and he's hitting a .180. So I think that opens up some opportunity.
2: Still a ways away. A lot of baseball left.
0: You usually pick the starting pitcher like in April as a pitch for a strike in the count 2-2.
2: Yeah. Dial it in next week. Okay.
0: You had like a 3-year run there where you were nailing it.
2: The one I nailed was the Harvey guy.
0: Yeah, Matt Harvey with the Mets.
2: Yeah, when they came in here in April, and I said, there's your... And it was in New York. The All-Star game was in New York, too.
0: Two balls and two strikes.
2: He flamed out.
0: Here's the pitch. Called strike three. Jeffers doesn't think so. He's going to challenge immediately.
3: The batter challenging the pitch.
0: Oh, my goodness. This was not even close.
3: The pitch is a ball.
0: So he did not say I was wrong, Danny. We wondered if he would, but he had a big old rip the paper called strike three. So I don't think Junior Valentine was going to take that back. Payoff now to Ryan. See if he can extend the inning. The pitch, and it's down and in ball four. Jeffers on for a third time. Attaboy. Hall has been wild. His ERA is sparkling. Hall's ERA is 1.80, and this is 19th outing in 20 innings, but he's walked now 16, Fanning 23.
2: Yeah, one thing about Murphy's bullpen guys, they can give you multiple innings.
0: Mm-hmm. All of them.
2: You know, it's not like they're just a one-inning guy and then they're done.
0: Cody Clemens is 2-for-3 with a couple RBI doubles. He hits this one in the air to shallow left. Churio sprinting in after it, and he makes the catch with two hands. Everything with two hands. With Jackson Churio in left field, he catches it on a sprint. He keeps on running into the dugout. We've played seven. What else would you expect but a one-run game? 4-3 Twins on your home for Twins baseball.
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0: Jake Bowers is 0-for-2. He's walked and scored, extending his on-base streak to 18 games, and he lines a base hit to left center field on the first pitch of the inning, and it splits the outfielders and rolls to the wall. Bowers is at second base with a leadoff double, and just like that, the tying run is in scoring position for the Milwaukee Brewers. Taylor Rogers threw three pitches to get Christian Yelich out and end a 1-2-3 seventh, and on one pitch, Bowers puts himself in scoring position for Sal Frelick. And you got to think bunt here with Frelick because he digs in. Did have a single against Rogers the other night.
2: Yeah, and you've got the Mitchell left-hander in the on-deck circle, but they've got right-handers on the bench they can go to.
0: Yeah, that'd be Blake Perkins probably to take that at bat. As Frelick takes a strike and the count is 0-1. Twins do have a right-hander up, so if they're going to go to Perkins, who is a switch hitter, you know, would that be the move? It's Topa who is up and throwing. The Brewers are 0-8 with runners in scoring position. Pitch fouled away, and the count is 0-2. 0-8. This is visions of the Twins yesterday. Top of the eighth inning. Rogers trying to protect a one-run lead. Frelick showing no sign of bunting with the tie and run at second. He's in an 0-2 hole. They set up away, and the pitch is away, a sweeper. It's 1-2. Twins need this game. A look back, and the pitch. Swung on, little chopper towards third. Lewis has to wait on it, throws to first base, gets the out, holds the runner. Nice job. For as frustrating a day as Royce has had at the plate, he's played some really nice defense. And now Mitchell back to the dugout, and it's not Perkins, it's going to be Andrew Vaughn that they summon. And it will be the righty Vaughn on to hit against Rogers here. Rogers saw Vaughn the other night, and he singled off of him. Now Caratini looking into the dugout to see if the Twins will make a move. Rogers has faced three batters as required per the rules. Caratini now stalling as he comes out to the mound. Typically this happens with every pinch hitter. And we'll see if it is Brian Shelton time, and it is. Here comes Derek Shelton off the top step, and it's going to be Topa versus Vaughn. So a little chess match between Shelton and Murphy. Twins leading 4-3 here in the eighth, but a runner at second base with one out, and Vaughn will face Topa. 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Count on Upanor for plumbing that performs. 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
15: Out-of-town scoreboard update. Taylor Rogers for the Twins not able to complete the eighth inning, but his twin brother in Detroit was able to complete the game.
16: The 2-2. Check swing, called strike three, and that's the ball game. Torkelson will use an ABS challenge brought to you by xcopper.com, but I think this is more of a use it or lose it than anything else. Torkelson goes down as that pitch is confirmed as strike. And the Blue Jays win the game. It's a good day to be a Toronto Blue Jay. They take the game and the series 4-1.
15: Yeah, first save of the year for Tyler Rogers. Kevin Gausman went six shutout innings, home run for Vladimir Guerrero Jr. Guys?
0: Yeah, Vladdy hadn't had an extra base hit in about two and a half weeks. And he goes deep there. Tigers' troubles continue. Justin Topa's on in a big spot. Tons of ground balls, 94th in ground ball percentage. But Topa's had his struggles this year. Didn't pitch for a week between a six-run outing at Washington and a game here on the 13th against Miami. Now, in the Miami game, he went an inning and two-thirds, a hit, a walk, no runs, two strikeouts, through 35 pitches. And Topa is summoned to get the right-hander Vaughn. Vaughn pinch hitting, and Vaughn will bat with a runner at second base. That's the tie and run in Jake Bowers. Brewers are 0-9 with runners in scoring position. Bowers a huge lead, and a pitch is high, one ball, no strikes. Now, Bowers is not a guy you would expect to run, Danny, but you can't just forget about him either.
2: He's got four stolen bases. He's getting his timing down. And Caratini came out and pointed to Topa and said, hey, keep an eye on him.
0: Keyshaw a little closer to the bag now, but still a big lead for Bowers. He's not going, and the pitch is bounced back up the middle. Topa can't get it. A charge for Keyshaw. Picks, fires, and he gets him at first base as Bowers moves to third. Boy, for a second, Topa was hoping to back up and grab that ball. Keyshaw, again, he was kind of dogging the runner a little bit, and he just came charging in, hell-bent for leather, and he was able to pick it up and throw to first to get the out. And now the matchup is with Ortiz.
2: Yeah, Keyshaw's been really impressive on that slow roller. That's one of the tougher plays for those infielders. On a dead sprint, to be able to field it and then take a half a step and throw an on-target throw.
0: First pitch to Ortiz. Sinker catches the corner for a strike. Probably a changeup. Now, Keyshaw's just got that great body control, Danny. He's a guy who used to do a lot of flips and trampoline stuff. He used to jump off the top of the barn into the hay. Pitch wide, and the count is 1-1. A lot of body control. Ortiz has walked twice and doubled. Don't be fooled by the 198 average. Tine runs at third base, infield's back. And the 1-1, they're staying away, and it's down, and it's 2-1. That's a changeup. Changeup, sweeper, changeup. To Joey Ortiz, switch hitting Renjifo in the on-deck circle. It's a righty on the mound for the Brewers in their pen. We're in the top of the eighth, Twins clinging to a 4-3 lead. Trying to strand the Bowers leadoff double. They set up in, and the pitch is in, and it's in off the plate, and the count is 3-1. Ortiz replaces the glasses. His throwing error gifted the Twins a run earlier in the ballgame. He threw one into the dugout, allowed Clemens to score from second after an RBI double. Twins lead the game 4-3. Four runs, five hits, no errors. Three runs, eight hits, one error. Brewers fans chanting Joey's name. And he takes a pitch inside for ball four, but Jeff is going to challenge. Pardon me, Caratini. Caratini doesn't like that call, but I don't know if he's going to win this one. It is a ball. So the Twins will lose a challenge. And now they're on the corners.
3: Can you hear me?
0: I can hear you. That, of course, was Junior Valentine. He forgot to turn it on when he announced that the pitch was a ball. And then gave us a little mic check. All right, here's Renjifo. Renjifo came on for Hamilton and struck out in the sixth inning with two aboard. And now first and third, and again, shenanigans could be afoot. Twins have tried this Little League double steal more against the Twins than any team in baseball this year. That's the go-ahead run at first. Topa delivers, and the first pitch is a strike, and the count is 0-1. Renjifo didn't like that. He thought about tapping his helmet. And he had good reason to. That was a full ball up off the top of the zone. But he didn't challenge, and it's 0-1. Runner goes. Pitch fouled up the first base line, and the count is 0-2. Ortiz had a good jump on Topa, but a foul ball, and now no balls, two strikes. And you expect him to run again here?
2: I would think so. And Caratini, I don't believe, is going to throw through.
0: No, not. Generally the Twins don't.
2: Brewer's just going for that straight steal, not that run down there three quarters and stop.
0: Try to get the go-ahead run in scoring position. Not running. 0-2, just wide. One ball, two strikes. It would not be a Twins-Brewers series were it not dramatic. A couple of one-run games already, and the Twins lead this one by a single run. We are in the eighth. Renjifo from the left side. The pitch swung on, bounced towards third. Lewis has it, fields it, throws to first. The out recorded. Justin Topa, that's a job well done as he gets the Twins back into the dugout, still leading by a run. They strand the lead double. No runs on a hit. And that's now 0-11 for the Brewers today with runners in scoring position. Bottom of the eighth next on your home for Twins baseball.
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0: Changes here as we go to the bottom of the eighth inning. Bowers moves from first base to left field. Churio from left field to center. Andrew Vaughn stays in the game at first. The pitcher is Jake Woodford. And the righty delivers a first pitch high, one ball, no strikes. A well-traveled right-hander out of Plant High School. Famed Florida baseball factory that's produced, among others, Wade Boggs, Pete Alonso, Jack Caglione, Preston and Kyle Tucker. Keyshaw hits one high in the air, left center field. Churio racing into the gap. Churio slides, can't catch it. The ball bounces away and rolls to the warning track and up against the base of the wall. And Keyshaw's into third. And Keyshaw has a triple, and the Twins have an insurance run just 90 feet away. Not only do the Twins have an insurance run, I think we're going to give away $100 with that triple by Luke Keyshaw. Elvis Artiles Cuello from Farmington, you win $100, compliments of Giant Snacks, and your neighborhood Quick Trip. Second hit for Keyshaw, and that's a big swing, Danny, to put that insurance run in scoring position. Wouldn't you know it, new left fielder, new center fielder, and the ball splits the two of them.
2: Still had a long way to run for that. Hit him right in the palm. He had it, and when he made contact with the ground in his glove, it popped right out.
0: Great effort. And good job.
2: Almost overran it.
0: Yeah, great job by Keyshaw, scurrying all the way to third base. Got to get him in. Infield is in behind Woodford. Caratini batting left-handed. He's been on twice today, hit by pitch, and he takes a strike 0-1. If you're wondering about a pinch hitter, you got Lewis on deck. You could hit Larnick there and play Gray at third if you wanted the left-right advantage. Because the Reddy Woodford, who pitched for Derek Shelton in Pittsburgh in 2024.
2: Now Lewis is coming back.
0: Would have to face him. Yeah, it's going to be Larnick. See, Danny, they're listening. The pitch to Caratini is down on the count. Is one ball, one strike. With the three-batter rule, you knew that Woodford would have to stay in and face at least three. And Larnick, healthy, hit a homer yesterday. Making a lot of sense. The pitch. Wide, and the count is 2-1. That's a huge run at third base. Twins lead 4-3. Infield in. Caratini awaits. And the pitch is wide, and the count is 3-1 now to Caratini.

0: A 3-1 ready to hand deliver. And it's popped up. Left field, fairly shallow. It's Bowers. Keyshaw can fly. Bowers has to lunge into that ball. Here comes Keyshaw, throw off the line. Keyshaw scores, and the Twins have a 2-run lead. It's 5-3 on a Caratini sack fly. Boy, Danny, I can't help but think of something you mentioned earlier in the ball game, and it was on a ball to center field that Kreidler set up behind. As a base runner, if that fielder is lunging or isn't on balance, you know you can run, and Bowers was not on balance as he had to lunge after that ball late.
1: Well, he did get behind it and just kind of the wind pushing it back, kind of missed the timing just a little bit. But with Keyshaw's speed and the arm out there, that's a no-brainer.
0: You're going to force him to make that play.
1: And he tried to, you know, that's a play, Chris, you don't have to worry about hitting the cutoff man because there's nobody else on base out there. You go ahead and airmail it, and he did just that. Right over the catcher's head.
0: Warnick will indeed hit for Royce Lewis here. Lewis, a frustrating day at the plate with three strikeouts. Tried to bunt his way aboard last time up before succumbing. Has made a couple of really nice defensive plays. Warnick, as a pinch hitter this year, is 0-for-3 with two walks. Homered yesterday, gives you a lefty-righty matchup here. Twins 5-3 lead over Milwaukee. We're in the bottom of the eighth inning. Pitch on the way, and Larnick watches it wide. They're going to challenge it.
2: The catcher's challenging the pitch.
0: Contreras has been pretty good at this. I think he might miss this one, though. That's a ball.
2: The pitch is a ball. Milwaukee has one challenge remaining.
0: Hey, looking ahead quickly, it's brought to you by James Hardy. The Twins welcome Yordan Alvarez and the Astros to town for a three-game set starting tomorrow. We're on the air at 6:40 first pitch. When you look ahead to home improvements, look to James Hardy. Hardy Siding is America's number one brand of siding. Pitch wide, and the count is 2-0. Twins have Luis Garcia warming in the pen. They lead by two, and it's going to be the top of the order, Churio, Terang, and Contreras. So this is no sure thing. 2-0 pitch, and that's taken in. 3-0. We mentioned as a pinch hitter, Larnick 0-for-3, but two walks. And he's a pitch away from his third. And if he walks, I would think Gray probably runs for him, Danny, and then stays in to play third. The 3-0 is taken for a strike.
1: Yeah, I'm looking at it. You could also bring, I guess, Kreidler in.
0: You could.
1: From the outfield.
0: Move Altman to center. And Larnick to left. It's a good option. 3-1. Swung on and ripped down the right field line, but foul. He was just out in front of that sinker, and he smoked it. That one just sounded different. One out here in the eighth. Twins have lost 7 in a row at home to the Brewers, including 3 in a row by a single run. Here's the 3-2. Swung on and dribbled foul as Larnick fights off a changeup and stays alive. He has made great strides with that pitch. No Buxton again for a fourth straight day. Hoping to see him in the lineup tomorrow. Larnick readies for a 3-2. It's on the way. Swung on and rolled towards second base. Terang has it. Picks it up. He'll throw Larnick out. And there are two down here in the eighth inning. And Kreidler will bat. Tatsuya Ime is going to pitch tomorrow, right-hander from Japan, a rookie for Houston. He struggled early, been on the injured list. His ERA is north of 9. And the Twins will get McCullers, whose ERA is nearly 7. Mike Burrow's ERA is 5.72. The Astros have really hemorrhaged in the pitching department this year. First, got to finish this series off, hopefully with a win. Pitch wide to Kreidler, one ball, no strikes. We're in the bottom of the eighth, Twins up 2. The clouds have moved aside. It was kind of cool and blustery earlier as a strike called, and it has turned into a sunny blue sky day in downtown Minneapolis. The lower bowl to our right, mostly in shadow, but everything up the third baseline, the outfield grandstands, they are soaked in sun. The 1-1 swung and a miss, and the count is 1-2. One ball, two strike pitch. Tapped foul. Went over near the camera well on the third base side. Friends there in the front row of the Champions Club. Got the Keyshaw jersey on, the glove in play. Tried to reach around the net, the reverse Joe Mauer to grab that one. The 1-2 again. Swung on a miss. Kreidler's down on strikes. But the Twins get a huge insurance run, and we get to give away $100 with the Luke Keyshaw triple. Top of the ninth inning, we'll bring the top of the Brewers' order. Twins trying to close out a win on your home for Twins baseball. 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
4: May 17th, 1998, in front of 49,820 fans in the Bronx, Yankee starter David Wells retired all 27 Twins hitters that he faced.
5: Bernie Williams plays a step around to left. The 0-1, swung on, he's going to get it. Popped up to right field, O'Neill near the line. He makes the catch. David Wells has pitched a perfect game. 27 up, 27 down. Baseball immortality for David Wells. And the Yankees win. The Yankees win.
4: It was the 15th perfect game in Major League history. Wells claimed in a 2001 interview that he threw the perfect game while being hungover.
3: To catch the next moment in Twins history, get your tickets at twins.com.
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0: Well, Luis Garcia is going to try to save it. Garcia's overall numbers don't wow you. With the Twins in eight games, his ERA is 10.57. He's 0-1. He has saved one game in two chances, 7 2/3 innings as a Twin, 9 runs on 10 hits and a couple of homers, but he's pitched much better of late. Remember, that jumps out at you is he only has one strikeout and 3 walks. Facing the top of the order, Churio, and the first pitch is taken for a strike, 0-1. Gray does come into the game and play third base for Royce Lewis after Larnach hit for Lewis. When Garcia is right, it's a lot of ground balls for the 39-year-old. The 0-1 pitch, and it's way off the plate in the count 1-1. Just heard that clip of the late John Sterling calling the perfect games 28 years ago today. David Wells against the Twins, and I look to my left, Paul Molitor working television. He was on that Twins team. As the 1-1 pitch delivered, and it's hit. Popped up towards third. Gray into foul territory. Lee's over there as well. Tristan back into fair ground. Makes the grab. Little slicing pop up. Churio, a big hurdle cleared, and now it's Bryce Durang. Paul said that after Wells threw the perfect game, and you know Boomer well, he sent the pitching rubber over to the Twins clubhouse and asked everybody to sign it.
1: Wow. Okay.
0: That's a take some stones.
1: I want to say that's Al Clark was the home plate umpire. And ended up going to jail because he kept some of the balls and was selling them.
0: The pitch is down and in. Terang tries to check and does successfully. I think it's 1-0. The Twins are talking to Junior Valentine. They're saying, I thought he swung. And Junior won't look down at third base. Going to be one ball, no strikes. A little conversation there with Caratini. Twins up 5-3. The pitch is down and in, and the count is 2-0.
1: I think he was thinking that he foul tipped it and wasn't on the check swing.
0: The Twins, either way, don't get what they want. The 2-0 now, and it's fouled back cleanly, and it's 2-1. The Brewers, when they trail after eight innings, are 0-11.
1: Didn't David Wells write a book, and in that book talked about his no-hitter against the Twins? That
0: he was hungover.
1: Well, I don't know about hungover, but it was a late night for him.
0: Two balls and a strike. 2-1 foul back, 2-2. Did you play with him in Detroit?
1: Yes, I did.
0: He was in Detroit?
1: Yep. He's a good teammate.
0: He could pitch.
1: He was a money guy. He was the guy, you know, he would be okay during the season, come playoff time. He was lights out.
0: When it mattered.
1: When it mattered.
0: Give him the ball.
1: Give him the ball.
0: Two balls and two strikes. Garcia delivers. And it's high, 3-2. No walks here.
1: I used to do this thing on the flight when we would take off, when we would just get the nose up. I would do that. Yeah, mule, giddy up. Say that about two or three times. David Wells loved it, and he does it to this day.
0: To this day.
1: On any commercial flight.
0: The 3-2 is doubted in ball four. Oh. Last thing you want there is a walk. And now the tying run is in the batter's box, and it's William Contreras, and you've got Yelich on deck. So all of you listening, if you happen to be on a flight and you hear someone say, giddy up, mule, you're probably on a flight with David Wells. Is that what you're telling me?
1: Mm-hmm. Always be followed up with, don't tell me you're tired.
0: Here's the pitch. And the pitch is there for a ball. How come you don't do it anymore? I've never heard you use that one.
1: Well, I'm not part of it. I'm not a player.
0: Okay.
1: I did it as a player.
0: Not that you're quiet in the back of the plane when we land. There's the 1-0. Is in there for a strike, 1-1. Some of your finest play-by-play, fireworks shows, airplane landings.
1: When there's turbulence. Yeah. I do good turbulence.
0: One ball, one strike. How about a double play to end this game? Twins up 5-3. Pitch misses in, and the count is 2-1. I don't want to see Yelich. I definitely don't want to see Yelich with runners on base.
1: Yeah, Brewers crowd a little quiet right now. Long weekend for them.
0: Don't get tired on me now, I believe, right? Isn't that what you just said? Don't tell me you're tired. Hole on the right side. Contreras, good hitter. And he bounces one back up the middle. Almost hit the umpire. Flagged by Keyshaw. No play anywhere, but he kept it on the infield. And it keeps the lead runner from going to third. That is an infield hit for William Contreras, and he almost hit the second base umpire, Rob Drake, who was shielding Luke Keyshaw, who somehow made an acrobatic diving stop to keep that ball in the infield. And if he doesn't, the runner Terang would be at third base right now. What were you saying about those Brewers fans?
1: Turn the crowd mic down.
0: Christian Yelich will bat, and he now represents the go-ahead run. Great play by Keyshaw to keep it on the infield. That ball was scorched, 109 off the bat. They're on at first and second, meeting on the mound. Let's take 10 seconds for station ID on your home for Twins baseball. Well, the veteran Christian Yelich has missed the last four games with a sore back. Clobbered a solo home run back in the fifth inning. So many big minutes, moments, I should say, authored by Yelich in his Brewers career. Playing in just his 17th game. He's driven in 11. And he bats as the go-ahead run in the batter's box. First and second, one out. Twins lead 5-3. Luis Garcia delivers down and in, and it's one ball and no strikes. The guy you don't want to be looking at in the batter's box is in the batter's box. Good speed in Terang. Contreras, the trail runner. The pitch just misses off the outside corner, and it's 2-0. Ober started, then Bonda, Morris, Rogers, Topa, who's the pitcher of record, and now Garcia. Pardon me, the pitcher of record would be Bailey Ober. It's a strike called, and the count is 2-1.
1: Nice little 2-0 splitter right there. That locked up Yelich.
0: Need a ground ball. Brooks Lee is playing up the middle behind the runner. Tristan Gray is back at third. The hole is at shortstop. Clemens guards the line. Big swing and miss, and the count is 2-2.
1: Good action on the splitter right there. See if he finishes him off with that.
0: Yeah, the two sinkers missed, and the two splitters were both nasty. Garcia reached back for 97 on that sinker, too. He's pumping it up there. Looks back to Terang. Here's the 2-2. Swung on a miss. He struck him out, and he got him on a sinker at 97. There's your second strikeout as a Twin, and it comes in a big spot. Not out of the woods yet, as Bowers will bat. Bowers is 1-for-3 with a double. Had the leadoff double in the eighth inning off Rogers, but the Twins stranded him at third base. Remember, the Brewers don't have a hit with a runner in scoring position today. They're now 0-for-12. 0-for-13 means the Twins shake hands on a victory. Pitch to Bauer, swung on and smoked, past Clemens into the right field corner, and there's your base hit. Terang is going to score. Contreras goes to third. It's a one-run game, and it's not over yet. Bowers rips a single into the right field corner, chasing Terang home. The walk proves costly, and now Frelick with a tying run 90 feet away. Yikes. It's a 5-4 game. Perkins will run for Bowers. And he becomes the go-ahead run. All right, Danny, I ask you this. Frelick at the plate, are they running here?
1: Maybe once they get two strikes.
0: I don't put anything past the Brewers.
1: By holding them on there, you open up a little space to the right side. But they are bringing Keyshaw over a little bit just to kind of plug that up.
0: The hitter is Frelick. Sal is 2-for-4. And the first pitch to Frelick is a strike. It's 0-1. It was a sinker at 96, letter high. Garcia's given up a couple of scalded balls in the inning. He's also got a pop-up and a strikeout and a walk. Contreras dances down the line. The runner breaks from first. It's a swinging foul ball straight back by Frelick. And the count is 0-2, and the Twins are a strike away. Well, they were running. Fan in a Luke Keyshaw jersey trying to get all the Twins fans on their feet. Fan in a Dan Gladden jersey is up over there. City Connect style. Luis Garcia, one strike away. No balls, two strikes, one run lead, runners on the corners. There goes the runner, and the pitch is popped up. Straight up the stovepipe for Caratini into the shadows in front of the net. He's got it! And the Minnesota Twins defeat the Milwaukee Brewers by the final score of 5-4. Another thrilling one-run game, and this one tips to the Twins' side of the ledger as the Twins defeat the Brewers 5-4 and avoid a sweep. 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
9: Thank you, Chris. Another nail-biter, another one-run game between these Upper Midwest rivals. Twins snap a six-game losing streak against the Brewers and beat them here at Target Field for the first time in 2 years. Derek Shelton pieced it together with five different relievers. We are going to hear from him on the Affinity Plus Federal Credit Union postgame download. Dan Gladden will join me to break it all down as well at the start of the show. We're going to have highlights from this game and some other ones around the major leagues, including some late drama in the Subway Series. We'll preview the upcoming series against the Astros, since Derek Shelton promised that he would announce tomorrow's starting pitcher as the postgame download gets going in just a bit. But first, we're going to take a quick break, and then Chris and Danny will be joined live with a victorious Twin next here on your home for Twins baseball.
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0: Chris and Danny upstairs, downstairs. Joining us in the wake of a 5-4 Twins victory is Cody Clemens. Always great to catch up with the Twins first baseman. And, Cody, that's a great team win. It was quite a series. We played, 27 innings of baseball. These two teams were never separated by more than two runs. It seemed like every single pitch the game was on the line. Fun baseball?
16: Yeah, absolutely. I mean, like you said, they were always punching back at us. We were punching them, and glad that we came away with a win there.
0: Yeah, you guys landed the final blow here today. You had a couple more doubles. You're hitting about 500 over the course of a little six-game hitting streak. I guess this birthday week of yours has been pretty productive, huh?
16: Yeah, just trying to have quality at bats, just trying to see the ball and make good swing decisions, and luckily I've been getting some pitches over the plate and getting my swing off.
1: I thought the bullpen here was special today. I thought that Derek kind of got the right guys, right matchups, tough Milwaukee club. But still, the bullpen seemed to get the outs when they needed to.
16: Absolutely. Topa came in, did his job, same with Raj and the rest of them. It was great to see. Bailey was pitching great. I thought he was pitching fine, mm-hmm. just trying to get back in the counts a little bit. But overall, a great job. And then the bullpen, like you said, came through today.
1: When you have a guy like Gasser that just coming up here, and we saw three guys from Milwaukee that just kind of were making their 2026 debut, do you dig in a little deeper into a scouting report on a guy like that?
16: Yeah, I mean, you try and get as much video as you can on him and just talk about what the pitch shapes are.
1: Yep.
16: And kind of just do the same thing that you would normally do, but a lot of communicating within the dugout, trying to let everybody know what the pitch shapes are and what his arm slot looks like and if the fastball's verti and all the things. So just good talk up and down the lineup and just got to go in there and compete.
1: Cody, I got to tell you, I was impressed last year with your play over there at first base, more so this year. It seems like you've really settled in over there at first base. You made the play the other night, had to leave the bag twice, got down there, kind of a dangerous play for a first baseman, and then they also won the high throw where you were able to get the tag. How comfortable are you over there now?
16: Yeah, I mean, like you said, I've gotten a ton of reps over there the past few years. It's just fun. I mean, it's fun. You're in the each play, you're getting over to first, and, I'm just trying to pick up my teammates as best as I can. If, it's tough sometimes making throws over there, but I'm just trying to pick up my teammates as much as I can, and it's fun. I mean, just trying to grind my way and play good defense for
1: you. Referencing the throw of the guy in the back today?
16: Yeah, that was not good. I mean, I kind of just left it arm side there, kind of sped up on me a little bit. But,
1: you got it pretty good right in the middle.
16: I know. I didn't mean to do that. But luckily, he didn't score, and that's all that matters.
0: Yeah, we had a little guy probably about 8 years old asking Derek Shelton questions in the media before the game, and he asked who the funniest guy on the team was. And Shelty said you without missing a beat. Then he said, Cody's the funniest. Brooks thinks he's the funniest, but Brooks and Cody together are really funny. What do you think? Is he right?
16: I guess so. I mean, me and Brooks over the past, now year, have known each other, and, you know, we got a good friendship and relationship going on. So it's like me and him bounce off each other. You know, we talk crap to one another. It's nonstop chaos. So he's a cool dude, and I guess people like listening to it.
0: Just a couple of baseball rats.
16: Yeah, we just talk smack and give it back to each other. So it is what it is.
0: I like it. All right. Well, your boys from Houston are coming to town looking for a couple of W's here down the road, and going to be a fun series.
16: Yeah, absolutely. Just got to keep going.
0: All right. You go celebrate this one. Nice job, Cody.
16: Thanks.
0: All right. Always a pleasure to talk with Cody Clemens. The Twins win at 5-4, and Cody had a lot to do with it. A couple of doubles today. Drove in a couple of runs. He scored a run. And, again, a six-game hitting streak. He's hit nearly 500 in that span. Not bad weekend for a guy who turned 30 earlier this week. Twins win the ball game 5-4. Let's get to your final lines. Five runs on six hits, no errors, six left. Brewers lose for just the fourth time this year when they out-hit their opponent. Four runs on 10 hits for Milwaukee, an error, and 11 runners left on base. The winning pitcher here today was Bailey Ober. He follows up his complete game effort with five innings tonight, and he moves to 5-2 now on the year. The save to Luis Garcia wasn't always the smoothest sailing, but he got the big outs when he needed to, and he saves his second of the season. The Twins improved to 21-26 now, and they're an even Steven 3-3, 6 games into this homestand. Milwaukee falls to 26-18, and their 7-game winning streak here at Target Field comes to a close. That is now 4 straight games in this series at Target Field that have been decided by a single run, including all 3 in this series today. 2 hours, 54 minutes to play this ball game. A nice crowd of 23,375 were here to watch it. Now, as John mentioned in his tease, the postgame download is going to feature some information because the Twins have yet to announce a starter for tomorrow's ball game against the Astros, and they will make that announcement via Derek Shelton as part of our postgame download. You're going to hear it. They're going to host the Astros 3 games against a team that's struggling as the Twins try to close off this homestand in winning fashion and head out on the road in search of that 500 or better record. Again, stick around for the postgame download to find who pitches tomorrow. We do know Ime is going to pitch, the rookie from Japan for Houston. He's 1-1 with a 9.24 ERA. We'll be on the air at 6 o'clock with the ball game tomorrow, a 6:40 first pitch on a Monday night in downtown Minneapolis. The Twins win this one by the final of 5-4. Chop it up with John Vitas and Dan Gladden on the postgame download starting now on your home for Twins baseball.
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22: 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This is manager Derek Shelton.

0: front of the net. He's got it. And the Minnesota Twins defeat the Milwaukee Brewers by the final score of 5-4. Another thrilling one-run game, and this one tips to the Twins' side of the ledger as the Twins defeat the Brewers.
1: Yeah, career save number 19 for Luis Garcia. Walked the tightrope there as the Brewers strand the tying run at third base. Hello and welcome in to the Affinity Plus Federal Credit Union postgame download. I'm John Vitas inside our Target Field studios. Dan Gladden joins me fresh off the call of this one. And Danny, Derek Shelton really piecing it together over four innings with the bullpen. He used five different arms, and ultimately they are able to get it done despite allowing that run in the ninth. What stood out about these last few innings?
2: Well, I just thought that he got the right guys, right matchups that he wanted. Bonda is getting into some more high leverage situations. Morris. Probably the hardest thrower coming out of the bullpen, along with Garcia, to finish it off here. So he had the right guys in there, and it's a good day for them to be able to go in the clubhouse afterwards and kind of just hang out with the guys and know that the bullpen today was a big part of this win today.
1: Yeah, lots of drama late in that ninth inning. Bowers hits the single to make it
2: a lot of drama in the game today.
1: Yeah.
2: They had traffic on every day, every inning. They had guys on base. What they 1-for-14 with runners in scoring position. They had multiple opportunities other than the seventh inning when they had just a quick 3-up, 3-down inning.
1: And, of course, a lot of guys had to contribute to this game. I wanted to ask you about the lineup construction because today was the first time Cody Clemens has ever hit cleanup this season for the Twins. They stacked him with Jeffers, who's been the Twins' best hitter other than Buxton all season. Did you think Jeffers and Clemens back-to-back really helped? Because they only had six hits for the game, and the Twins are still able to win.
2: Yeah, you put guys that are swinging the bats well, and you kind of want to stack it right, left, if you can, just to kind of offset their bullpen. They've got some left-handers out there. So, you know, you can put Cody Clemens anywhere in this lineup here, and he's going to be just fine. And sometimes it stands out when they are kind of the stars of the player and pick up some clutch base hits, which he did today. A couple doubles, couple RBIs.
1: Yeah, and the bottom third went 0-for-15. So they Twins needed
2: that
1: production.
2: Ton of strikeouts, too.
1: Yeah, Twins needed the production from the middle. And also in the middle was Luke Keyshaw, who had that triple, which set up the insurance run, which the Twins ultimately needed to win this game by one. I felt like Luke impacted this game today.
2: Well, he did. I thought defense out there as well. That's also a big part of his game. It takes a lot of pride in it, but also, you know, the triple and then the sack fly by Carantini after being hit by two pitches here today, finally got to be able to contribute and do something with a big, big sack fly.
1: Yeah, Twins able to get it done against the Brewers. Now we've got a situation where we're going to get an announcement on a starting pitcher for tomorrow, and then you've got everybody else locked in. Zebby, Joe Ryan, a struggling Astros team. Twins are 500 now on this homestand, 3-3. This upcoming series, though, big. You got to get a series against a struggling team.
2: Yeah, right? And the Astros are a team that's struggling right now. They've had a ton of injuries, too, so you have to take care of that and take advantage of it.
1: Yeah, we're looking forward to it. Night game tomorrow, 6:40. Tatsuya Imai, the Japanese rookie, will be on the mound for the Astros.
2: Looking forward to talk to his interpreter.
1: There you go.
2: I always like to talk to them to find out where they played over in Japan and just kind of remind them that I was over there for a year or something. So
1: yeah, they've got the real scoop, the interpreters.
2: Yes, they do. They're important guys, just like the interpreter that I had over there. He was important for me as well and for the whole organization. So those guys are also important over here.
1: Well, Danny, we appreciate it. Enjoy the rest of your Sunday, and we'll catch you tomorrow.
2: You got it. Take care.
1: Dan Gladden kicking off the show with us as the Twins salvage the finale of this three-game series. 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
6: Rolling right along on the Affinity Plus Federal Credit Union postgame download. We are going to relive the highlights brought to you by the Sheboygan Sausage Company. Twins and Brewers meeting today at Target Field for the finale of this three-game series. And the Twins going to Bailey Ober, the man who threw the shutout to begin this homestand on Tuesday against the Marlins. Robert Gasser going for the Brewers. His major league debut this season. He pitched in previous seasons, but coming off of Tommy John surgery. And he did not quite have the feel early in this game. Austin Martin led off with a walk. And then with two outs in the inning, Cody Clemens drilling a double to the wall in right field. He had a very similar hit in yesterday's game, RBI number 11 for Cody as Martin scores to give the Twins a 1-0 lead. Ober comes out for the second inning and walks Jake Bowers to start the frame, and then Sal Frelick able to drill a double and tie the game at one. Still tied at one in the bottom of the third. Ryan Jeffers led off the inning with a line drive single up the middle, and then Cody Clemens was due up against Gasser, and this play got a little wild.
7: Clemens goes to left field, a high drive, chasing Churio back at the wall. He reaches out, can't get it, kisses the fence, ball bounces away, and here comes Ryan Jeffers. Jeffers windmilling to the plate, here comes the throw, he'll score standing up, the throw gets away. It's another double for Cody Clemens, and another run batted in. Twins take a 2-1 lead, and the errant throw is going to go all the way into the dugout, and Clemens will score.
6: Yeah, Little League two-run homer there for Clemens. It goes in the books as an RBI double, but the relay throw from Joey Ortiz skipped past Contreras, rattled around in the on-deck circle, and then caromed into the Twins' dugout. And so they award Clemens home plate all the way from second base, and two runs come in. That was all they'd get in the inning, but it was enough. 3-1 Twins at the end of three. Top of the fourth, Ober plodding along, working around some base traffic, but Garrett Mitchell got him in the fourth. A solo homer, 116 miles off the bat against a fastball, and the Brewers were within one. Ober gave up a double to Ortiz, but buckled down to get through the fourth, then retired the first two men in the fifth before this.
8: Yelich crushes into right center field. That is way out of here. Brewer fans on their feet. They've tied it up 3-3.
6: And that was a changeup that was hooked into the right center field stands. Christian Yelich just coming back from a few days on the mend with an injury, his second home run of the year, and we were tied at 3. Twins, though, did not waste a whole lot of time battling back, because when Grant Anderson came in to start the bottom of the fifth, Ryan Jeffers squared him up.
8: Jeffers crushes into left field. Back to the track, to the wall, out of here! Jeffers gives the Twins a 4-3 lead. His seventh homer of the year.
6: And that was a sweeper that Ryan had to reach for a little bit and enough strength to pull it into the bleachers in left field. His seventh homer of the year. That's the second highest total on the Twins after Byron Buxton. Anderson would end up going an inning and two-thirds, but that homer was key. Twins held a lead through the late innings. Derek Shelton able to mix and match with the bullpen. Bonda, Morris, Rogers, Topa get them through the 6th, 7th, and 8th. The Brewers had had a man in scoring position in the 6th and the 8th, but the Twins are able to pitch out of it. And then in the bottom of the 8th, Luke Keyshaw facing Jake Woodford, who just came in. Keyshaw drills one to the warning track in left center. Churio tried to make a diving catch, but it popped out of his glove upon impact with the ground. Keyshaw hustling all the way, pulls in with a triple, and the next man up was Victor Caratini, who lifts a fly ball to straightaway left field, just deep enough to score. Keyshaw throw was wild anyway, and the Twins get an insurance run to make it 5-3 at the end of 8 innings. Turns out they would need it. Luis Garcia comes on for the 9th, gets the leadoff man, but then walks Bryce Terang. Contreras then grounds a ball up the middle. Keyshaw is able to knock it down on the infield, but it's an infield hit, and the Brewers had 2 on. But a good bounce back from Garcia. He strikes out Yelich on a 2-2 fastball up in the zone, and the Twins were one out away from a 5-3 win. But Jake Bauer squares up a pitch from Garcia, drills it into the right field corner, cut off nicely by Martin, so only one run scores. Contreras stops at third, and that sets up the final out of the day. Frelick pops up to the catcher Caratini. Garcia walks the tightrope but gets the win for the Twins as he notches the save, and Minnesota claims the finale. Brewers, 4 runs on 10 hits, 1 error. Twins, 5 runs on 6 hits and no errors. Game completed in 2 hours and 54 minutes in front of 25,375 fans. Brewers fall to 26-18. Twins improve to 21-26. Those are your highlights brought to you by the Sheboygan Sausage Company, America's tradition since 1933. As we name a Treasure Island Diamond player of the game, well, there were really 3 options, all positioned next to each other in the middle of the Twins lineup, but we are going to go with the guy who had the early doubles.
7: There goes Martin. Pitch is hammered into the right field corner. Run, Austin, run. That ball is all the way to the wall. Here comes Austin Martin as it's picked up in right field by Frelick. Martin's going to score on an RBI double from Cody Clemens. 1-0 Twins.
6: 2 doubles today for Cody Clemens. He now has a 6-game hitting streak with a 7 extra base hits in the streak. The 6-game hitting streak is tied for the 2nd longest in his career. His longest is 8 games, so that is very much within reach. Cody Clemens is our Treasure Island Diamond player of the game. 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Well, we've got some rivalry games coming down to the wire around baseball. We'll update you on those when we come back here on your home for Twins baseball.
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10: May 17th, 1998, in front of 49,820 fans in the Bronx, Yankee starter David Wells retired all 27 Twins hitters that he faced.
11: Bernie Williams plays a step around to left. The 0-1, swung on, he's going to get it. Popped up to right field, O'Neill near the line, he makes the catch. David Wells has pitched a perfect game. 27 up, 27 down. Baseball immortality for David Wells. And the Yankees win. The Yankees win.
10: It was the 15th perfect game in Major League history. Wells claimed in a 2001 interview that he threw the perfect game while being hungover.
9: To catch the next moment in Twins history, get your tickets at twins.com.
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6: John Vitas bringing you back into the Affinity Plus Federal Credit Union postgame download after a Twins win against the Milwaukee Brewers. It's time to check in on the rest of the scores. Our out-of-town score is brought to you by Jeff Belzer Chevrolet. We start in the minor leagues with Low A Fort Myers. They were down a run in the ninth, came back to score eight in the ninth to beat Bradenton 9-2, a grand slam highlighting the rally for Jason Bass. Cedar Rapids lost 11-8 to Fort Wayne, but got some incredible offense. Brandon Winokur, a homer and five RBIs. Yasser Mercedes, his seventh home run of the year. And Merrick Houston was on base four times, including a double. Double-A Wichita defeating San Antonio 6-3, really just benefiting from walks. They had nine walks in that game to take the finale and get back to 500. Triple-A St. Paul still in action over at CHS Field. They trail Columbus 3-2 in the eighth inning. The big news there, though, Taj Bradley with a rehab start. Kind of struggled. He walked a couple of guys and had to be pulled in the second inning after just 42 pitches. But Derek Shelton told us before the game they wanted Taj to end up around 65 pitches. So he went out to the bullpen, threw another 20 to get to where he needed to be from a workload standpoint. And, of course, still some time before the Twins make a decision on Taj's next step. Across the major leagues, rivalry weekend coming down to the finish line. An incredible pitching matchup today in Pittsburgh. Zach Wheeler for the Phillies and Paul Skeens for the Pirates.
8: The 1-0 swing and a high drive center field. Mangum drifting back to the track, nearing the wall. He jumps. He's out of room. It's into the Phillies bullpen, and Bryce Harper with his 12th home run of the season. He's gone deep off of Paul Skeens. And the Phillies with a 3-0 lead. And that is the second former number one overall pick he's ever homered off. The other was his one-time teammate, Steven Strasburg. Yes. And Harper with a little emotion as he crosses home plate. He's fired up.
6: And that game was scoreless going into the fifth, but Skeens winds up giving five earned runs up to the Phillies. Phillies beat the Pirates 6-0. Elsewhere around the league, the Rangers did hang on to shut out the Astros 8-0. Astros did win that series 2-1. Of course, we'll see them tomorrow. Braves beat the Red Sox 8-1. Royals hang on to beat the Cardinals 2-0. And just moments ago, Edgar Caro, a walk-off two-run homer for the White Sox as they beat the Cubs 9-8 in 10. That game was wild with multiple lead changes in the final two innings. We wrap up our out-of-town scoreboard with the Subway Series. Mets and Yankees. Yankees with a 6-3 lead in the bottom of the ninth. Mets down to their final out.
18: First pitch, breaking ball, hit deep to left field. It's down the line. It's hooking. It is a home run! Tie game! Tie game! Tyrone Taylor tucks it just inside the foul pole. Down the left field line. It's a three-run homer. The Mets have tied it down to their last out here in the bottom of the ninth inning. It is 6-6 as Taylor delivers his third home run of the year and one of the biggest swings of this season to this point for the New York Mets.
6: Yeah, Howie Rose on the call. David Bednar had just retired Juan Soto and Mark Vientos, but could not get the former Brewer Tyrone Taylor. Carson Benge walks it off with a sack fly there in the bottom of the 10th as the Mets beat the Yankees 7-6. Our out-of-town scores brought to you by Jeff Belzer Chevrolet. 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
6: Minnesota Twins today salvaging the finale of this three-game series against the Milwaukee Brewers, 5-4 the final, and it's time to get reaction on today's game. Our ears are on the clubhouse, brought to you by Minnesota Corn. Well, Derek Shelton meeting with the media just moments ago, and he was asked after the two tough losses in a row, did this one feel like a must win?
26: I think they did. I mean, we're talking about one of the elite teams in the National League, and they put a ton of pressure on you. They do a lot of things right, and fortunately, you know, the last couple of days, one-run games, it didn't go our way, and today we were able to capitalize, you know, on a mistake they made, ball going into our dugout, Cody being able to score, and then held on at the end with our pitching, which it was a good victory for us.
6: Yeah, not exactly a banner day for the Brewers' defense. Churio, albeit very tough plays, had two balls go in and out of his glove on the warning track as well. So if even one of those three plays is made from a Brewers perspective, maybe this game goes the other way. Now, the Twins did have some big offensive moments in this game, mostly from Clemens and Jeffers. Cody Clemens with those two doubles early to get the Twins going. Derek Shelton calling upon a specific at-bat as an example of just how hot Cody is right now.
26: Cody's had good at-bats both right and left recently. I think the thing that's been the most impressive, and he did it yesterday, was he got to two strikes, he got to 0-2 and hit the line drive to left, which was a really good swing, which, you know, the hitting side of me says, all right, he's staying close, he's staying on the ball.
6: Yeah, if I remember right, the pitch he's talking about was up and out of the zone. So Cody's hitting everything to all different parts of the ballpark right now. Ryan Jeffers had two hits as well, including his seventh home run of the year. It ended up being the game-winning swing in this ball game. Ryan spoke to the media after the game and talked about what adjustments he had to make to pull off the home run.
0: For me, honestly, I really just try and hit the ball on the barrel every time. Putting yourself, the best home run hitters, you know, put themselves in a position to pull the ball in the air. But I wouldn't say that's an approach-based thing. I honestly just try and hit the ball hard where it's pitched.
6: Ryan was asked some questions about his season as well. Had a nice year last year getting on base, but really wanted to bring that power back to his approach, and that's been a focus for him.
0: Yeah, you know, that was the goal this offseason. I was not shy about saying, like, hey, I want to do what I did last year, but just add some more homers and be able to pull the ball more. So we made some mechanical changes, some small mechanical changes that have helped me do that. But at the end of the day, these highs feel great, but for me, it's just trying to keep it as consistent as I possibly can, and hopefully hold on to this feeling for the next 4 months.
6: Yeah, seven home runs now for Ryan this season. Had only nine last year. If you're curious, his career high is 21, so he's on pace to end up right around that total so far after 7-36 this season. Bailey Ober got the start for the Twins today. It wasn't a banner outing coming off of the complete game shutout, but he did get through five innings with three runs and put himself in a position to get the win, but Bailey was not happy with his performance.
1: Yeah, credit, honestly, the defense. I feel like they made a lot of plays behind me. I didn't have really any of my stuff today, so credit Vic and my defense just being able to contain me and help me get out of some innings.
6: He got through it, and that's sometimes the mark of a great pitcher, being able to give your team a chance to win when you don't have your best stuff. And not only did he give his team a chance to win, he did it against a very pesky Milwaukee Brewers lineup. Their power stats will not jump out on paper, but they are tough to go up against.
1: Yeah, I feel like the first five are really, really good hitters. And then towards the end, it's more get on base and run, speed guys. But the first five right now through that lineup, especially when you throw Yelich in there, it's a good team. They got a lot of good hitters. I mean, you got Bowers swinging it really well right now. Churio's obviously a great player. There's a reason why they had the best record in baseball last year. They have a good lineup. It's a good team, and I'm glad that we were able to come away with the win.
6: And Bailey Ober came away with the win as well. He's now 5-2, leading the Twins in wins this season. Our ears have been on the clubhouse, brought to you by Minnesota Corn, continuously working to promote sustainable practices, develop new uses, and maintain thriving rural economies for Minnesota's 24,000 corn farmers. A trip around the bases wraps up the show next here on your home for Twins baseball.
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6: Throwing error that time, it was by the Blue Jays catcher. At second base, Christian Yelich homered in the top of the fifth to tie the game at three. Yelich has had an RBI in five straight games at Target Field, which ties Yankees' Anthony Volpe for the longest active streak by a visitor at Target Field. Nelson Cruz has the longest overall streak with an eight-game RBI streak as a Mariner from 2015 through 2017. At third base, Ryan Jeffers entered back in the next half inning with a homer of his own to give the Twins the lead back at 4-3. It was Ryan's seventh homer of the year, the first as a DH, though. The last homer from Jeffers that wasn't as a catcher was July 8th, 2025. Last year, of course, Ryan currently leads all catchers with a .410 on base percentage and is putting together, as Chris pointed out, an all-star caliber season. And at home, every game of this Twins and Brewers series was decided by a single run. The last time the Twins played in a series where one run was the difference in all three games, you'd have to go back to August 1st, 2nd, and 3rd last year against Cleveland. That was right after the Twins traded away double-digit players at the deadline. The Twins won the third and final game of that series, just like today, to salvage the finale. That's what you find when circling the bases, brought to you by your local Toyota dealers. Toyota, let's go places. Well, the Twins will enjoy half a day off here at home before beginning a three-game series with the Houston Astros tomorrow. It'll be a 6:40 first pitch as Tatsuya Imai faces lefty Kendry Rojas. So that goes against the normal rotation. Simeon Woods Richardson will be available, presumably in relief, but the lefty Rojas gets the start. We will be on the air for the pregame lineup card starting at 6 o'clock. Big thank you to our team working around Target Field today for Andrew Halverson, Mark Janowski, Craig Schrepfer, and Cameron Green. I'm John Vitas, saying so long from Target Field as the Twins win here on your home for Twins baseball.
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12: Hit through the right side, RBI base hit, Ryan Jeffers. Twins take the lead, 2-1.
8: They had a pitch lined to the left center field. That's going to tie it up. As Bell around first base, ground ball weakly hit should be two. Kieschel to Lee, back to first in time for the TaylorMade double play. Nicely turned.
12: Byron smashes this ball deep into the left field corner. That one's back towards the fence, and it's off the base of the wall. Byron looping around first, looping towards second. He slides in with a crisp leadoff double.
11: Today's game was brought to you by Target, proud partner of the Minnesota Twins. Derek Shelton, signing off.
17: This has been a presentation of the Treasure Island Baseball Network.
27: You can make the move and not get into the taxes, but you still could set up a problem with income tax on the other end. And so you really need to think this stuff through. It's not as simple as, well, I need to protect little Chris. She gave us that $40,000, and her brothers and sisters ain't right, so I'm going to put the house in her name, make sure it's okay. Boom! Without checking. That's exactly what those sweet people did, and they screwed this up royally. And they meant well. I'll guarantee you they're not bad people. They didn't go, hey, let's screw Chris over. That wasn't what they meant to do.
13: Sometimes good intentions are the most expensive mistake you can make.
27: Yeah. Just don't be doing this stuff, people. All right, James is with us. James is in Lexington, Kentucky. Hi, James. How are you?
14: I'm good. How are you doing?
27: Better than I deserve. What's up?
14: Hey, man. You know, I'm really interested in how can I regain control of my finances? I just graduated college. You know, I have a good job, but I feel like I'm losing control.
27: Cool. What's the good job? What are you making?
14: 73 base salary, and then with bonus and everything, should be around 80.
27: Good for you. Cool. Are you married?
14: I am. Well, fiance, and then I have a son with my previous relationship, and then we have two kids, my fiance and I.
27: Oh, when are you getting married?
14: You know, whenever she wants to. We haven't set a date yet.
27: Saturday works for me.
13: Dave is free.
14: I'll send you the invite.
27: Okay. And the, all right, so what does she make?
14: So she stays at home. That is the, that is what's best for us.
27: Yeah, Saturday works for me. All right, and she's in extreme risk right now. I don't like the position she's in. As her friend, mm-hmm. I'm telling her to marry you now.
14: Okay.
27: Okay. Anyway, now we got that behind us. So you got how much debt with your $80,000 job and three kids and fiance getting ready to be wife?
14: So my student loans, that is the largest, $44,000. I've used that to supplement income all throughout my time at school. My car, made a dumb purchase when my son was born. I still owe about $20,000 on there. And then my credit card's around $12,000, and then she has around $12,000 as well. $12,000 on credit cards as well.
27: Gotcha. Okay, you got $88,000. You make $80,000. It's going to take you 2.5 years of living on beans and rice and beans, and you can pay all this off.
14: Okay.
27: And that's if nobody adds any income to the equation, and you ought to try to talk about somebody adding some income to this equation if you can. I'm not being just smart aleck only. There's all kinds of data points that says being married is going to cause you to succeed financially. And so I want good things for y'all. I love y'all. I want you to win, okay? So then we're going to list our debts, smallest to largest. We're going to cut up the credit cards tonight. We're going to get on an every dollar budget tonight. George and I will give you a premium version and let you get started. The two of you sit down together. And since you're going to be married on Saturday, you can go ahead and start doing it tonight like you were married. And you sit down with everything, and you're looking at it together and saying, okay, we have this baby, and I've got these kids, and we've got this stuff we've got to take care of, and, you know, and we got a house, and we got to get, you know, we're going to plow through these credit cards, get rid of them, then we're going to knock that car out, and then we're going to knock that student loan out, meanwhile paying minimum payments on everything but the little one, attack the little one, everything but the little one, attack the little one, everything but the little one, and attack the little one with a vengeance. You're not going to see the inside of a restaurant unless you're working there as your extra job, and don't talk to me about a vacation. You are seriously broke. Broke people don't go on vacation. And get this mess cleaned up in the next 2 years. And if you get you kind of hear that anger in my voice, like, right, the coach at halftime?
14: Mm-hmm.
27: That's what I want inside of y'all, okay? I'm trying to transfer that to you. And you get that swagger going, and you start punching these credit cards out, knocking them in the nose, going, you people are screwing my family's future. I hate you, Citibank. I hate you, Fifth Third. Get out of my life. Then when you kind of get that idea going, then you have a villain in the story, and you are the hero. You get to go win, and it changes everything. And that's what I want them to do, George.
13: Yeah, what is your intensity level right now, James? 1 out of 10, would you say, to get out of this debt?
14: 20. You know, last week I sat down, and I spent hours on an Excel chart because I hate where budgeting apps charge you a subscription fee. I think that's one of the biggest scams in this industry right now, man. It's mind-blowing. You know, you get on the App Store, look up budgeting, in-app purchases. You know what I mean?
27: Yeah, we don't have any in-app purchases, but we do charge you a subscription fee after we give you this free portion. So we'll give it to you for free for a while, so you don't have to worry about it. But later on, you'll have to pay.
14: Okay.
27: I won't hold back on that. But we have to pay, the guys that build the app and run the thing. So
13: if it gets you out of $88,000 in debt, I'd say it was worth the purchase. But if you don't do anything with it, I agree, it was a waste of your money. So I hope it helps you. But I just wanted to see how intense you were, and even think about selling this car if it's worth more than $20,000.
27: Yeah, I'm
13: fired. You get out
27: up,
13: of that payment.
27: I think you're going to do it. I'm proud of you, man. Go do it. You're going to have a great life. You graduate, you got babies, you got a new wife. Life's going to be great, man.
13: But for now, you got to keep living like a broke college kid, which is going to be not as fun. Yeah. I got a new salary. I'm a big. I got to go buy some things. Nope, you got to pay off some debt. You'll get there.
27: Absolutely, absolutely. So why do people pay to join a gym if they can lift?
13: It's a scam.
27: If they can lift weights at home.
13: The environment.
27: Because
13: maybe the coaching.
27: They don't lift weights at home. That's why.
13: And there's some skin in the game. If I paid for something,
27: all you do
13: I
27: is stub
13: use
27: your
13: it.
27: Toe on them. That's all they're for. Stub your toe.
13: I want to see a study. If it was a free gym membership versus a paid gym membership, who's showing up at each gym? I'd be interested to see.
27: Inquiring minds want to know.

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1: Got some calls coming in, but welcome back, Shannon.
3: Was I gone?
1: Yeah. Weren't you? Yeah, you were gone.
3: Was
1: last
3: I gone?
1: Week.
3: Yeah, I was gone. I'm sorry about that, guys. I have been like a guest on the show lately, more so than a regular. And next week, I'm going to be in Washington, D.C. I'm looking forward to an opportunity to meet with one of the head people. I don't know the exact level. I haven't researched it yet, with the National Highway Traffic Safety Administration.
1: Oh, okay.
3: Someone that's involved with defects.
1: Okay.
3: So this could be an interesting meeting. Our governmental affairs advisor from the trade association and our executive director and I got an invitation to meet with them through some other industry cohorts, and we're going to meet on a point next week. And so I've got to be there for that. And then we're going to go do our annual Hill Days, where we get together as a group of auto recyclers from all across the country, and we have an issues brief, and we sit down for a day, and we kind of do a crash course on the issues that are in front of our industry, and we pick a certain number of them. This has already been predetermined with research ahead of time, for the most part. It can be changed by our group, and then we go to the Hill, and we have appointments scheduled with our legislators from across the country. So somebody that's in Arizona goes and meets the Arizona people. And mine's easy. South Dakota, I go meet my South Dakota people. Mm-hmm. I've got just a very few. And sometimes you get to meet with the actual senator or representative, and other times you meet with a legislative aide. It's always really nice. And we had a White House tour lined up. It was hoping to be a big draw for our group to get people there.
1: Sure.
3: And it was subject to cancellation, and it got canceled. That was kind of a bummer. So there's always something going on in my world, but it's no different to others. You guys have all got a lot going on too, but I raised my hand for another opportunity, and it has drawn me away from the show a few times, so I do apologize for that.
1: Do you ever meet with someone and then their eyes turn steely and tell you not to mess with them, or they'll destroy you?
3: No, they say that, I think, quietly as I'm walking out of the room.
1: Give this guy a hat and send him away.
3: Get your photo op. Here's the picture. I usually have pretty good meetings, but it's very hard, it seems like, to get the traction you hope. You go in and you're like, oh, that was great.
1: Yeah.
3: And you don't know whether it goes into file 13 or if it, where.
1: And then the next person they meet is a great guy, too, and it goes great.
3: So it's interesting, though, because I do get a lot of follow up letters, and I've made some good connections that have been helpful. Senator Thune's office has helped us with some other people also a number of years ago to get a amendment put onto the, I believe it was the traffic or the safety bill for vehicles, and that was it was kind of a neat deal, a transportation bill, excuse me.
1: Sure.
3: And so in regards to recall information, so it bears fruit. It's very very much does, but sometimes it's you wonder.
1: An opaque process. Sometimes.
3: That would be a great way to put it. Nice word.
1: Thank you. Thank you very much.
3: Yeah, I will keep that one.
1: 866-594-4150. Let's go to Michigan and talk to Jeff. Jeff, you're on the Under the Hood Show. What can we do for you?
4: Hey, how you doing, guys? I love your show. I'm a listener, a longtime listener, and I really appreciate everything that you do for us.
1: Cool. Thanks, Jeff. Thanks for calling us.
4: Yeah. So this is what I have. I have a 2019 Ford Escape. It has the 1.5 EcoBoost on it. It has 82,000 miles. And I do drain. It has the closed system, so you don't have any drain pan, you know, a pan or a gasket or anything like that.
5: Sure.
4: So I'll drain it and fill it. And it's approximately a 9-quart capacity, but it drain and fills like 4.25 quarts. I've done it, and it's got 82,000 miles. And I've done it 8 times. And every time that I do it, it comes out just black. Should I be concerned, or should I maybe take it into a dealer and have it a complete flush, you know, the whole system, all of it out? I just, you would think would be coming out of it. There's no problems with the trans. Shifts perfect. Everything's fine. I just wanted to get your guys' take on that.
5: That trans and the Mazda transmission as well have always been known to turn their fluid a little bit darker right away. It's just how they work. But I think what you're doing is pretty good for, you know, the change intervals. It's drain and fill system on that. But I think you're doing pretty good. You're not going to be able to flush the thing completely the way it's designed.
3: I want to predict what Chris is thinking right now, and I'm thinking just – Chris, were you thinking anything about what he said?
1: Kind of, but there's no way you were thinking the same thing I was.
3: Should we try?
1: Go ahead, because yours is probably relevant. Mine is not.
3: Was yours about a 19 Escape?
1: No.
3: So how many miles did you say you had on it? I got to make sure my comment's in line here.
4: So it's 82,000 on it. We bought it with 19,000, and then when we did buy it, the Carfax had great maintenance history. And I change oil in this. I know it's obsessive, but every 3,000 miles I change the oil because it has the turbo.
3: Okay, so by my math, you're changing the transmission fluid every 10,000 miles.
4: Absolutely, yes.
3: That, to me, is a lot.
4: Yeah. And you want to know this? It is so simple to do because I know specifically how much goes back in, and the drain plug's near the drain plug for the oil, and it's just, it's so fast. I can do it faster than an oil change.
3: How many times do you take a bath?
4: It's really not that expensive for 5 quart gallon of the fluid. You know, $24, I think, is for the Motorcraft Mercon LV. So, you know, it's fast, but maybe I'm too excessive with it.
3: I think that if you were in California, you might get arrested.
1: Right.
3: Because
1: yeah.
3: At one time they had passed a law for over maintaining your vehicle because of the fluids that it would generate, which we thought was a crazy law. But no, I'm giving you a hard time. That is definitely an aggressive maintenance schedule.
1: For sure.
3: And so, Chris, what were you thinking?
1: I was thinking, could you put this vehicle or any vehicle on the twisted lifter and do a better job of draining it without? Which maybe needs some explanation.
3: Yeah, in our high volume bay where we drain vehicles that are going to be put into our self service yard or crushed, we have a lifting system from Superior Recycling Systems that we called it lovingly, with the help of a listener that helped me name it. It was a listener and a Facebook contributor, but it was the Mighty Blue Dragon Twisted Lifter, and it's a device it's a platform that we can put the vehicle on. We have fluid evacuation devices that we can suck out oil, antifreeze, brake fluid, washer fluid, and then the vehicle gets lifted in the air. They remove the catalytic converter. They pull the oil drain plug. They typically puncture the transmission pan in a corner because it's not going to be sold that way. And then they are able to dive the nose of the vehicle forward 45 degrees, give or take, and they can shift the vehicle the same sideways so you can make sure you tilt it to the point where the fluids can get out.
1: Right.
3: And so he would get a little more fluid out of this one, but they've got a pretty good job of having that. Yeah. But if I had to do that every 10,000 miles, we'd never get any other cars drained.
1: Right.
3: Jeff, you'd hog the rack.
4: So you're thinking my transmission should be okay. I mean, I know that's excessive to be doing it like that, but again, we want to keep it as long as we can, you know, keep it on the road.
3: What Russ has seen in his personal experience, this sounds like it's fairly normal. Because if you were truly If you took an older transmission and you had one that was turned to fluid dark that quick, if you, a typical back, I say older, you know, 70s, 80s, and it was dumping the fluid black that quick, you were probably slipping clutches and you'd be feeling the results of it. And on a newer vehicle, if the transmission was having problems and starting to slip to the point where you were dirtying the fluid because of clutch slippage or other problems, the sensors on the input-output drums and everything, they would pick that up. They would be picking that up and saying that this thing's got excessive torque loss or RPM loss from front to back for whatever gear it's indicated to be in. I mean, the computer's that smart to know all that stuff. And it gives it a range of what's acceptable. And if it was truly slipping, you'd be falling outside of that acceptable range by a long shot. So I think that, as I say at times, let not your heart be troubled.
4: Mm-hmm. I appreciate it. Well, that's reassuring.
3: And I really think you could go to 20,000 and be okay. And you could buy your wife some flowers.
1: 20,000?
3: I don't. He wouldn't. I don't see him going further than that. If he's doing 10,
1: good point.
3: I can't tell him to go 30. It'd break his heart.
1: But what would you go?
3: 50.
1: Yeah. Right.
3: I don't know. I would look at what the manufacturer's recommendation is, and it's not 10.
1: Jeff, thanks very much for the call. Good luck. All right. This is the Under the Hood Show. Let's take a quick break. We'll be back.
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3: 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Mike writes in from Ohio about his 2015 Chevy Silverado 1500. My truck has a persistent ticking noise at idle. Can it be fixed? And if so, how much will it cost? 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Oil gets trapped in the lifters, where it eventually cooks into carbon and varnish. This causes the lifter to stick or collapse, leading to that annoying metal-on-metal sound. 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
5: Here's a look at the Twin Ports weather forecast from the meteorological team at Northern News Now in Duluth. Showers and thunderstorms this evening and then overcast skies overnight with a low of 41 degrees. Winds east-northeast at 10 to 20 miles an hour. Monday, light rain turning to thunderstorms by the afternoon and a high of 49 degrees. Winds northeast at 10 to 20 miles an hour. Monday night, showers and thunderstorms with a low of 39 degrees. Winds east-northeast at 10 to 20 miles an hour. Tuesday, cloudy skies with light rain showers possible and a high of 46 degrees. Winds west-northwest at 10 to 20 miles an hour.
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7: 866-594-4150. That's the number to reach us here at the Under the Hood Show. Let's talk to Dean. You're on the Under the Hood Show. Dean, what can we do for you?
8: Thank you for taking my call. My concern is with a 2004 Jeep Wrangler TJ Rubicon that I purchased last year. It has about 120,000 miles on it, and it is equipped for going off-road, which we do. We winter in Arizona, so I take it out in the desert every week and enjoy it a lot. Problem has been some intermittent ignition issues. Sometimes it'll just stop for no reason. I shift it to neutral, shut it off, turn it on, starts right up. One time it had a intermittent ignition where every single cylinder misfired. I have a little reader, and that's what it showed. The worst one was when we were driving on a trail, and I was in two-wheel drive, so it wasn't that difficult. But then it got difficult. It's steep, and it shut off and would not start at all. What happened then was, through checking it out, we have a party of about six or eight of us experienced that go out. One recommended unhooking a battery. We did. It started up, ran flawlessly the rest of the day. And so I've taken it to several companies down there, and of course they all said, you know, it'd be a lot easier if it was doing it now. But we have replaced the crankshaft position indicator, cleaned the throttle plate, and also had the throttle plate position pigtail replaced. It normally runs just fine, but occasionally it still acts up. And I did drive it to Arizona from South Dakota, 1,500 miles without a single blip.
9: Sounds like it's fixed. Trade it in while it's working good. You were in the worst.
8: The scary part is when we go trail riding, we go into the desert and we're like 5 miles from a good road. On a rocky trail, and that's where the dilemma can start. But I've had confidence enough to keep taking it, but no one has really put a finger on what it could be.
9: Well, the good news is that on a trail ride, if the people are, you know, real trail people, they all have tow ropes, so you're good. If they're not, if nobody has a tow rope, then they either don't like you or they just aren't true trail people. So, you were in a world of hurt, because if you cannot get that vehicle,

0: vehicle to duplicate its problem, shop's just going to look at you and say, well, can't do anything for you, or give me your money, I'll pretend to do something and
1: well, you,
0: see
1: yeah,
0: you, later.
1: You could
0: didn't
1: you
0: fix
1: could
0: it.
1: You can replace known suspects,
0: yeah,
1: you know, for that sort of a problem.
0: It is so difficult, you know, in people come into our place every week with that.
2: Yeah, we checked out buying a getting a rebuilt computer. Well, one thing too is that being that old a vehicle, Chrysler no longer supports a lot of the repair parts. So you have to go to the aftermarket. And like the crankshaft position indicator was a Dorman, which I feel is a good brand.
0: Yeah.
2: There is a company in California that will rebuild the computer or the motor control, and it's about $600 exchange, but even they didn't recommend me doing that. She said, it just doesn't sound like it's a computer.
0: No, it that would be rare. I don't know if I've ever put a computer in a Jeep that wasn't damaged physically. You know, they just don't fail. Most cars, the computers don't fail unless something else causes damage. Realistically, the engine computers in most cars will last like forever. I mean, 50 years, 100 years, I don't know. They're going to last a long time. There's no moving parts unless something damages it externally. A bad sensor, shorts, something kills it. Water gets inside of it, and it's all epoxied inside if you take one apart. So they're pretty solid, but that's going to be rare. It's going to be more of a wiring issue. Ignition switch, a wire chafed somewhere, a poor solder joint in the factory harness where they put the thing together. But you're going to have to find it. You know, tracking down those kind of things can be difficult. We had one yesterday in our shop, and the customer said, these lights don't work. Well, what happens? As soon as we turned them on, they all worked, right? Well, let's take them out. Just take a peek at them. Somebody's been back there before. Tech took them out, and as soon as he pulled it out, one of the ground wires just came apart. So we're like, well, that's no good, and that will cause his symptoms, so let's repair that while we got it apart. And
1: you could physically see something.
0: Yeah, it just pulled right out. Yeah. So we fixed that and then went through the rest of the system just to be sure, pulled on everything, and everything was tight, put a bulb in that looked bad, and then we were good.
2: Yeah.
0: But, you know, that's about as far as you want to go. If we had looked at it real quick, took it apart just to physically do an inspection and didn't see anything, all we could do is put it back together, save the customer money at that point, say, look, this is as far as we went. We're going to stop because we're not seeing anything obvious. Now, we could spend all day and check every wire and pull the relays out and see if we find something, charge you $600-$700 and say, well, we couldn't find anything. And then you go home and it acts up in the next 10 minutes. We don't want to do that. We're going to do the obvious stuff. But on the other hand,
2: one thing I didn't mention is that the check engine light does not function in a vehicle. And they said, well, we could replace that, but you know, that's not the easiest thing on a 24-year-old vehicle either.
0: Yeah.
2: But
1: Russ, does that computer need to be programmed in that 04?
0: It would, but the scan tools on those, most of those, you can read the VIN out of the computer, then take it out, put a new one in, program it back in with a simple scan tool instead of having to.
1: I was just wondering if he had a hot spare that he kept on the trail with him, because you could go to Car-Part, you know, one of our partners, and find a computer.
0: Less
1: and have
0: than $200.
1: I would think, unless there's a. Unless
0: it's gone crazy.
1: Yeah, if you happen to go online to Car-Part, and you look up a used computer for your Jeep and see that it's bringing like $700 or $1,000.
0: There's something wrong with
1: There's an indication that that might track with the guy that says he wants $600 to rebuild one. There could be a bogey here that we don't know about or hasn't been identified, that there is something weird out there. That's that same thing I said before. If you look up, now of course Dorman makes a lot of the replacement sensors and the common things that fail on vehicles. But if all of a sudden you're looking at you go to their website and you look up an 04 Wrangler and you see that they have a rear, well, I'll pick a better one, a windshield wiper motor. They usually don't fail. If they have one, it's because they're failing on a consistent basis. Otherwise,
0: Storman makes OE fixes for problems. OE fix means it's having an OE problem.
1: Yeah.
0: So they're going to repair it, try to make it better.
1: So that's just a thought. You might do that search and just see. If you look in there and they're $100 or $75 or $200, that's fairly normal pricing. Does that make sense?
2: I did call a local salvage yard, which you're quite familiar with, and they don't have them because they're very rare. And he said if we did have one, it'd be $500.
1: Well, one thing to consider there, though, I'm just going to say this because I run one of these businesses, is if you called someone else and they didn't have it and they were brokering it for someone else, there would be shipping, there would be markup, and it may not be a true indication of what the actual value of the part is. It might be valid, but it might not be the same as if you had one in your hand.
0: Right. And you have a Jeep. Yeah. This Jeep Wrangler is one that likes to stay away from auto recycling yards.
1: Yeah, they never get.
0: Everybody wants one.
1: Everybody fixes them.
0: They'll buy them broken. You can fold them up into a ball, and they'll buy them and use them.
1: Definitely scarcity on Wrangler salvage overall. We try to buy as many as we can.
3: Interesting.
1: But it's not. We don't see as many 04s. We're buying 10s and 14s and 12s and 17s and 20s and in that range is what we're buying now. But I would check on Kardash Part, and you can see a range across the country of what these parts sell for, and use that as kind of an indication of where the market might be. Does that make sense?
2: I can certainly do that. You bet. In fact, to back up your statement, I was at a place called You Pick It last year, and they brought up on the computer a big fat Zero appeared.
1: Yep, exactly. Well, good luck, and go out there and shake them harnesses around and see if you can, just wiggle a bunch of stuff. See if you can make something fail.
4: Wiggle it.
3: Good luck. Thanks for the call. 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We'll be back in just a minute.
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8: CBS News Brief. 10 random weekend shootings in Austin. Police Chief Lisa Davis on the victims.
9: We can confirm that 4 individuals have been shot. 1 has sustained serious injury, and the other 3 minor injuries.
8: 2 of 3 suspected gunmen have been arrested. U.S. Trade Representative Jameson Greer says President Trump moved the needle on trade in his recent trip to China, telling CBS's Face the Nation.
10: We have the existing soybean deal, and then over on the top of that, we have these agricultural products as well, and all of that will be facilitated by Board of Trade discussions with the Chinese.
8: New York Governor Kathy Hochul is pleading with unions at the Long Island Railroad to get back to negotiations.
11: For the first time in 30 years, hundreds of thousands of people rely on the LIRR are without service because of a strike.
8: More than 250,000 commuters are affected, but both sides appear to be far apart over pay and other issues. CBS News Brief, I'm Heather Walsh.
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3: If you bought a non-collectible car on day one,
0: oh yeah,
3: it now would be a collectible car.
0: Yeah.
3: Let's find the nearest car covered by Berkeley One that is to the date that Berkeley One started.
0: There you go.
3: Let's talk to Jason. Jason, thank you for hanging with us. What can we do for you? You're on the Under the Hood Show.
12: Hey, guys. I've got a 2017 F-750 Ooh. With a 6.7 power stroke diesel in it. And every once in a while, when I start it up, then take off, it'll kick into reduced power mode. And if I pull over, shut it off, turn it back on, usually it'll come out of it. But sometimes it happens two or three times. Mm. I've never had a code thrown for it, so I'd just like some insight on what you think.
0: Well, the way it's acting, I would sure, as a first start, I would put a scanner on it and read it and try to see what is, it'll tell me what's putting it into the limp mode as I'm driving it. Even if it doesn't throw a check engine light, it should say disabled for this. And if I had to guess, I'd probably be leaning something towards the DEF system in there, unless it's been reprogrammed to take that off.
12: The DEF system actually fell off.
0: Yeah, fell off. Yeah. So,
1: okay,
3: officer.
0: As I was saying.
3: It fell off. Must have fallen
0: unless
3: off.
0: It's been reprogrammed to compensate for that, then it could be in the programming software, because there have been a number of those that had problems. You know, let's say they were legal to do and people were doing it legally. Well, this would be a case where the software needs to be updated because there's a problem and the vehicle says, hey, somebody remove the DEF, go into limp mode. Oh, wait a second. Oh no, everything's good, start it back up, you're fine. Oh, are you sure?
12: Oh
0: yeah, shut off. So that it might need to be reflashed. And if someone still had the tuner that was used to reflash that, then if it was legal, then they would put it back to stock and then reflash it again with the same tuner, if that was possible.
1: If that happened to be laying alongside the road when the unit
0: right.
1: fell off.
0: Right.
12: Perfect. Okay. So if the truck is warmed up, like if I start it, idle it for 5, 10, 15 minutes, and then take off, it seems to not do it. Does that change your opinion at all?
0: No, because that's about how a vehicle acts if we have a repairable vehicle in our shop and it's not moving anywhere and we clear the codes and the exhaust is mangled from a wreck and it still has stock tuning and we start it up, it'll sit there and run all day. As soon as we put it in gear and try to go down the road with it, yeah, it'll say, hey, there's no DEF on here. Something's not right. And it'll start shutting down and we got to go clear it all again. So it sounds to me like it might be acting in a way that it thinks it should.
1: That's interesting.
12: Okay, perfect.
1: Because otherwise it'd be something transmission related it could be trying to protect.
0: I think it'd throw a check engine light pretty quick.
1: Yeah, it would, more than likely.
0: I think it's
1: ghosts in the machine.
0: Yeah, so I'm looking over the shoulder.
3: What are we doing with an F-750?
0: Anything you want.
1: Is it a dump truck? Is it a trailer? What do you got on it?
12: So I run a haul construction company and I do some hot shotting. Mm. So I haul my equipment and then do some hot shotting.
1: Okay. All right. So it's got a gooseneck or fifth wheel plate on the back type of thing?
12: Yeah, aluminum bed. Yep. Toolboxes. Yep.
1: Okay. All right. Fun truck. I mean, it's a beast. It's flip forward hood on a 750, correct? I think they start that like at the 650s. And that's a work truck. That's a big medium duty work truck. Mm. So it's bigger than like when you see a Super Duty F450 or 550. Right. This is like the next level. This is the one that
13: could be a dump truck.
1: They make utilities out of them. Okay. Utility trucks or upfitter trucks.
13: Jason, thanks very much for the call. Good luck. 866-594-4150. Steve in Indiana has a 2000 Ram brake control recall. Dealer said they couldn't get parts, then called, said they could get parts, took it in, then they called back and said they could get the part, but Steve would need to pay for it.
1: Well, my hunch, oh boy, I'm guessing here. I got to guess. Factory recall, if truly a factory recall, the dealer is required if it's a safety recall, they're required to get a part and replace it.
13: And brake control, you would think, could fall into that.
1: Oh, gosh, yes. If it's an analog brake control or something like that.
0: Or a trailer brake control.
1: Either one could fall into that.
0: It's a safety.
1: So here's my thought. Currently unavailable from the dealer, maybe. Manufacturer doesn't have it.
13: Okay.
1: Dealer knows it's a problem. They found another vendor that's rebuilding them, making them outside of the factory channel. It's available if you want to get the problem fixed. That's a thought.
13: So they're saying,
0: or
13: maybe
0: you can wait for the factory one.
1: That's a thought.
13: Okay. Yeah, that makes sense.
1: They're seeing it as an opportunity yet within the lack of opportunity because they don't have a part. I don't know what the manufacturer would think about that. That's interesting. And some manufacturers at times will go outside of the normal channels. They'll go outside of the normal channels to find parts to do safety repairs.
0: Right. And like even during COVID.
1: Yep.
0: When we couldn't get parts, you remember Mercedes in one of those craziest things.
1: Well, there's others that were doing it. I found out since then.
0: But for Mercedes to do it, blew us away. That they were authorizing the use of other parts, even some used parts,
1: which they should.
0: Until
1: their own part,
0: it's an OEM part. It's just off another car that works. Until they could get the car fixed with regular parts, and I know a lot of people never went back and had other parts put on because they were working just fine. But yeah, why would you alienate a group? It's all politics, but you know, that's why you do that. But yeah, so now, and there could be, I'll say they get this in, they look at it, they say you need this part, but it needs another part that is not covered under the recall. Or they made a mistake and somebody jumped the gun, a service advisor, and said, oh yeah, we're doing those all the time, bring it in, we'll cover it. They got the part and then ran his VIN and went, sorry, your VIN is not included, even though it's the same model number. It just wasn't in the lawsuit, which happens a lot. You know, there's the same part used on dozens of cars.
13: But not yours.
0: It's only recalled on this model vehicle for some reason.
13: We're going to take a break. You're listening to the Under the Hood Show.
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3: 866-594-4150. That's the number to reach us here at the Under the Hood Show. Show contributor Rodney sent me a link to Brembo brakes with the first non-hydraulic setup on brakes in a road car.
1: Okay.
3: Brembo is, let's see, in the early 20s, the first production with hydraulic brakes rolled off the Duesenberg assembly line. Electric brakes are causing changes in how braking systems are developed. Brembo now has Sensify, Brembo's intelligent braking system that does away with hydraulics.
0: There was a movie that I watched with my wife. She caught it because it was a love story thing or something. But the whole premise around it, kind of small. A guy was killed over his design. In the beginning, a guy gets killed over his design of a brake system that was self-regenerating, did not have any wear parts, and did not use hydraulic fluid. So his partner killed him.
3: Well, that
0: to get the money, you know, of course.
3: That
0: but,
3: took off there. That would,
0: but this idea.
1: I thought it was a love story.
3: Yeah.
0: This idea, I think this was like 1995. So this idea was in somebody's mind conceptually, and this is another thing where we see something go from, like all the Star Trek stuff, fantasy stuff, to now actually being used. I like the idea of it. I mean, I looked at that when I saw the movie. I thought in my head, I started researching, does anybody do this? No, nobody could make anything like this work, but it's a kind of a neat idea. If you get rid of the hydraulic fluid, you don't have the master cylinder anymore. You don't have the lines to rust out. You don't have any failure points like that. You have to convert it to something else that kinetically makes it work. Now, I know how camper brakes and boat brake, where those are horrible unless they're hydraulic, you know, so I don't know.
1: Did it give any more details about it other than just because that's
3: sure
1: very intriguing? Could you just more detail than you wanted to get into?
3: Yeah,
1: probably?
3: For sure. Yeah, yeah.
1: Okay.
3: What it does talk about, though, is their goal is zero accidents, but it would be able to
13: more match with the acceleration possibilities of EV, but add this a comparable stopping power, which we don't have now. We have EVs that can
0: take off pretty quick, but not that quick.
13: They can go fast, but if you're throwing a 6,000-pound car that fast,
0: you got to use a little regular braking too in there.
13: Right.
0: But it is amazing the one pedal on those. If you're not driving in town, driving slow, it'll stop itself just fine.
13: It is weird how quickly you get used to that too, because it's the first time you drive one pedal, you're like, well, how am I going to be able to modulate?
0: Yeah. It's a learning curve.
13: A half hour later.
0: Yeah.
13: It's normal. Isn't that weird?
0: Yeah, I was using that most of the way in that Mach-E we had when we were on the trip to Barrett Jackson, and it because it was already in that mode. I was like, I couldn't find it on the first drive, so I just left it, and I found myself not using the brake pedal after a while.
1: You're like a NASCAR driver.
0: That's what Chris said. He's like, why are you driving?
1: Drafting in behind, just finding out about where you need to slow up.
13: Using all the pedals all the time,
1: That was aggressive. A
0: couple extra that weren't there. Yeah. How many times did the collision warning go off in that car? A dozen.
13: That was pretty shocking. I remember the one time I was like, "Whoa, what?"
0: And what was even more shocking is when I looked over at Chris and I said, "What person?" It's like. The lady at Barrett Jackson, she literally, the security guard, she jumped in front of my car, and I was taken off. So I looked, there was nobody. I looked to the right over at the buildings, and I stepped on the gas, and she literally just jumped out in front of my car with her hand up like, mall cop, stop, you cannot proceed.
1: And the car did its job?
0: The car stopped, and we were like, what? And I, what are you doing?
1: Thank you, car.
13: Let's talk to Joshua. Joshua, you're on the End of the Hood Show. What can we do for you?
2: Hi, I got a 2019 Ram 1500, and something's been going on with my DPMS. So I think it was last year it started, right around when it started getting really cold outside. And once the temperature dropped about like 32 or colder, it started to losing sensor communication. But then once it got warmer, the sensors came back. But now, this year, this last winter, it's taking turns on which sensor wants to read versus not. And now, as it's warmer, it's continuously doing it. It's not just hanging on to one sensor that's not communicating. Now, is that like a module, or is that like some sensors that I need to get replaced?
0: Well, it could be either one or even wiring. There's what they call a reference circuit, usually a 5-volt reference circuit, and there can be many of them or one, depending on what kind of vehicle you have. And that reference circuit is there to give a steady voltage, so if the voltage can never fall below it. So it's if most of them are 5, some of them are 7 volts, but they know that the car is not going to operate with less than about 10.5 volts anyway, so if they make all the sensors run with a 5-volt signal and then return from that from 0 to 5, from nothing to wide open, then they know they're pretty safe. They can always keep a steady 5 volts to this thing. And I've seen some as low as 3 volts. But if you've got a fault in that circuit, little corrosion, little open in the circuit, you can reduce that voltage quite a bit and it'll throw all the sensors into disarray. Now, with that said, any one of the sensors on this truck that are shorted can short the reference line of that signal. So if we pull off a map sensor and put on a shorted one, every signal that uses that 5-volt signal is going to have a weird signal. So one sensor could do it. So what we like to do is scan the vehicle, see if any sensors are not showing up. If it shows faulty readings from 3 sensors, but one sensor doesn't even show up, it's not there, or it has a code for it, that's probably the bad sensor. And a lot of times we can just unplug that sensor and see if the rest of them come back to normal. If they do, that sensor is bad. So it's all a game of hide and seek.
1: But in this case, with the TPMS sensor, when the sensor's in the tire, you can't just unplug it. I suppose you go around the wand and just check the sensors individually to see if many of them are wonky?
0: Well, you'd be looking at a couple things. You'd be looking at the wireless interface in the vehicle, and that can be interrupted by any sensor in the vehicle.
1: I see.
0: But, I mean, you do look at the tire sensors first, of course. When you bring them in, you get your tire pressure monitor scanner. You read that. You see what's going on. But if all those show, if you had them replaced and you think they're fine, and they all show correct when you're reading with a scanner, then you need to go look at other things and see if you got anything in that data bus that's causing issues with that wireless scanner or with the wireless interface module, which does your door locks, anything wireless, door locks, tire sensors, all of that.
1: Is this 19 the classic style RAM, or is it the new generation?
2: It's the new generation.
1: So it's got a little more sophisticated electronics in it than the old generation, even though they all had pretty good stuff. But
0: overall, though, we find more vehicles that just have faulty sensors than anything else, and they've got to be a good quality aftermarket sensors. If you mix and match sensors, you can have a problem. Even though it's reading each one individually, even if you've got a spare tire, if you replace just one at a time and you don't use a factory sensor, we have had some issues on some vehicles. Toyotas seem to be the worst that have the sensors in them. Some cars like the Hondas, they don't even use a sensor, and some of the Chryslers don't use a sensor at all, which throws people off. They say, oh, I know what's wrong with my car. The sensors, they said I don't have a sensor in my tire. It's like, well, then how did it work for the last 5 years? So they try to put sensors in and program them, and they said, I can't. Somebody called me the other day and said, I tried to program my sensors I had put in, and I couldn't get them to work. Oh, your old ones fail? Well, no, there weren't any in the tires. Well, how long were they working? Well, since I got the car, years they were working, but now it's not. Why would you put sensors in it?
1: Huh.
0: Oh, yeah, I guess you don't need sensors.
13: Does that help you out there, Joshua?
2: Yeah.
1: Yeah, he's not confident there.
13: Right.
1: You are also talking about a vehicle 7 years old that mm-hmm. the sensors, I guess, if you, I call it wanding. You know, just go around. Russ has got a scanner that you can scan each sensor and you see the health of it. That'd be a starting point.
13: You just use your hand and feel it, right?
1: I mean, you're just like, there's an aura. Just stand
13: think
1: there.
13: Think about it. Yeah. Think real hard.
1: No,
0: mine only works for engine misfires.
1: Yeah, I've seen that in action before. I'm going to replace this coil. But that'd be a starting point. But after that, it's probably going to take somebody with another level of understanding of low voltage circuits, you know, of reference circuits.
13: Joshua, thanks very much for the call. Good luck. I got a question on the chat here. Looking at buying a 2017-2018 Colorado V6 two-wheel drive. Is the 6-speed or 8-speed transmission better, and how reliable can I expect it to be? I'm hoping for 200,000 miles out of it.
0: The 6 has been more reliable for how many we replace compared to the 8, but we don't do many of either one on that vehicle. It's been really reliable. In the Colorado, in the Chevy trucks, it's a different thing, but in the Colorado, it's been pretty good. It's a little lighter truck. For me, I would go with an 8-speed because I like the extra torque and pulling power it has, plus it's a little smoother driving. Mileage, I think, is a little better personally. That's what I'd go with.
13: 8-speed.
0: Yeah, 8.
1: I know that when we were looking for transmissions that would be similar to the 6L80 that's in the full-size truck that could be used at one of the technical schools, when our manager Benji and myself were talking about this because we were trying to help them with a project to get a bunch of similar transmissions they could train on that were more modern than what they had there. And we ended up getting, I believe, Colorado and Canyon transmissions that they're the same basic transmission. And those other trainees in the full-size trucks are problematic. But Russ hits it right on the head. We haven't seen the problems in the Colorados and Canyons because of the fact that there's not as much torque, not as much power. A little bit lighter vehicle. Yeah. People aren't pulling as much with them. They're more driving them, so you just don't see the problems as much. So I think that...
13: Does that make it easier for you guys to get those for the school?
1: Yeah, they were more attainable and more affordable. Both words kind of come together.
13: Yeah, because nobody was dying to get one.
1: Right, because if you take and try to buy a used 6L90, you're spending a couple grand plus a very expensive core, and the Colorado Canyon ones can be purchase for less than that.
13: That'll do it for this hour of the Under the Hood Show. Thanks very much for listening. Until next time, you can find us at underthehoodshow.com, and don't forget you can watch the show on our YouTube channel. Thanks, everybody.
1: With Russ Evans, this is Shannon Nordstrom thanking you for tuning into the Nordstrom's Under the Hood Show. Have a great day and remember, PTLA.
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8: I'm Heather Bosch. Two suspected gunmen are in custody and one is at large after what police say were 10 shootings in Austin, Texas this weekend. Mayor Kirk Watson on the injuries.
23: There were four victims of gunshot wounds. One was serious but is in stable condition. The victims of these crimes and their families are in our prayers.
8: He says the shootings appear to have been random. All four Navy flyers ejected safely after their jets appeared to touch midair and then crash to the ground during an air show in Idaho today. That's according to event organizers. Firefighters say they're making progress on the 1,200-acre Flanders wildfire in Minnesota. Crow Wing County Sheriff Eric Klang.
24: We haven't had any injuries that have happened to any of our first responders or firefighters. We're very thankful for that. We also had some very minimal damage to some primary residents, kind of melted siding and stuff, but no loss of primary structure.
8: Several wildfires are burning in the state. Governor Tim Walz has activated the National Guard to help. Concerns about the economy rank high in a new CBS poll. Jennifer DePinto says specifically,
25: gas prices are weighing on Americans. 59% say they are at least difficult or financial hardship for them. And most don't feel they're getting a clear understanding as to what's happening in Iran or day-to-day in the Strait of Hormuz.
8: The U.S.-Israeli war against Iran and Iran's grip on oil tanker traffic in the Strait are blamed for those increased gas prices. Warnings that an outbreak of deadly hemorrhagic fever could spread.
26: I'm Vicky Barker at the Foreign Desk in London. The World Health Organization has declared an Ebola outbreak in the Democratic Republic of Congo a public health emergency of global concern. Nearly 250 cases so far and at least 80 deaths. It's a rare strain of the virus for which no vaccine or treatment exists. There's already been one death in neighboring Uganda.
8: A 250,000 U.S. commuters are figuring out how to get to work tomorrow now that union members at the Long Island Railroad are on strike. CBS News New York's John Diaz reports.
27: The MTA says it has activated its contingency plan, which includes recommended subway stations as passenger drop-off points to get into the city. But if you don't have a ride, there will be limited free shuttle buses from several Long Island train stations to subway connections in Queens. You got Bayshore, Hicksville, Mineola, and Lakeview. Those will be going to Howard Beach JFK Airport, then Ronkonkoma and Huntington to Jamaica 179th Street.
8: There's no word on when the MTA and the unions might resume talks. This is CBS News.
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